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And we're so glad to be back in stride again. 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We have a great show on tap for you today. In our second hour, I talk with best-selling author and screenwriter Tiffany L. Warren about her new book, Black Romance, A Harlem Wedding, a Novel. And we're also sort of discussing why Black love is still a story worth telling. You know, I believe that. That's in our second hour. And in our third hour, two conversations. On the A side, I talk with former MSNBC political analyst and host, as well as award-winning journalist and best-selling author, Joy-Ann Reid, to get her thoughts on the redistricting fight, the state of the Democratic Party, and what's next for Black America, both socially and politically. Then on the B side, I talk with an agripreneur, and the owner of Swanson Family Farms, LLC, Wayne Swanson Jr., about his work of empowering Black farmers in Georgia, his thoughts on the farm bill in Congress, and his upcoming fundraiser for his farm program, where they teach the next generation about the importance of agriculture and more. You know, that's going to be awe-inspiring. But we commence today's show in this first hour talking politics and more with licensed psychologist and best-selling author Dr. Robin Smith. We're talking to her about mental health challenges of race.

0: patriotism, identity politics, and the dwindling of Black political power. 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
1: Well, it is good to be here, and thank you for having me. I feel like this is a meant-to-be moment in a very serious and sober time.
0: A very serious and sober time, indeed. For our leaders, learners, and listeners who may not be familiar, you recently co-authored the book, The Invisible Ache, Black Men Identifying Their Pain and Reclaiming Their Power. We'll be talking about that in short order. But first things first, Dr. Robin, these are challenging times. My mother-in-law says it's just a ball of confusion. I've got to ask you the question that I get asked so often on air and off. How are you staying grounded? How are you staying rooted? How are you staying tethered in this storm that we find ourselves in as a people and as a nation?
1: You know, I love that question. And I, too, am asked that often. You know, what are you doing yourself, Dr. Robin, to stay grounded? And in a season where there is so much upheaval and uncertainty and fear. And I will tell you, part of how I live my life, not just now, but certainly in this moment, is that self-care is not a luxury. It is not something, you know, where people are talking about going to spas and again, nothing wrong with that. But I'm talking about something much more fundamental and accessible to all people, regardless of what our resources may be. And so what I'm doing is I'm spending time in nature. I am spending time outside. I'm in, you know, the Philadelphia area, and nature reminds me, trees that are moving with the wind, that are ancient and old, remind me of what many of our people, our ancestors, have shown us, that trouble don't last always. And so I am feeding myself with things that empower my mind, my body, and my spirit. And I will say this to everyone who has joined us today, that we need to remember, I call it the three B's, to move your brain, move your body, so that you can move your burden. And so if we don't move our brains, which means my thinking, my mind, is my mind attached to negativity? Am I being seduced by the news cycle and not watching that what I put in my mind becomes my reality? It has dominion, and dominion is just a big word for saying that if I don't deal with what is in front of me, it's going to deal with me. So I need to watch my mind, move my mind, move my thoughts around, move my body, because our body releases endorphins. Or if we sit still, we can feel frozen, so that we can do what? Move our burdens.
0: I love that. I love that. Move your brain, move your body, move your burdens. When we come forward, Dr. Robin, I want to dig into this new study that links identity politics to lower mental well-being among progressives. This was not a longitudinal study, but it was noteworthy. I want to get your take on it when we come forward. 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I'm your guest host, Dr. Nicordelai Corte. Already feeling inspired by this conversation with Dr. Robin L. Smith.

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11: 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I'm your guest host, Dr. Nicordelai Corte. Delighted to be in conversation with licensed psychologist and best-selling author, Dr. Robin L. Smith. If you haven't already, you need to pick up her book, The Invisible Ache, Black Men Identifying Their Pain and Reclaiming Their Power. That was a book that she co-authored along with Courtney B. Vance. Dr. Robin, first things first, so many folks are reeling from the Supreme Court decision gutting Section 2 of the Voting Rights Act, as if that wasn't severe enough. The Supreme Court on Monday removed an obstacle to Alabama using a new congressional map in this year's election that would eliminate one of the state's 2 majority black districts. We're seeing efforts not just in Alabama, but in Louisiana, in South Carolina, in Tennessee, that is taking a bludgeon, or at least attempting to take a bludgeon, to hard-fought black political power in this country. How are you reacting to this, not just politically, but culturally? I was reminded by my mother that my grandparents, Addie Mae Thomas and Dave Thomas, were in their 40s when they were finally able to exercise their right to vote in this country. That is not that long ago. I remember my grandmother very well. And I'm sure there are a lot of folks out there that have similar stories about their grandparents and parents. And so what do you make of this attack on black political power?
12: You know, I also remember my parents and their parents, but particularly my parents, who were active in the civil rights movement. They were partners with Dr. King nationally and also here in the Philadelphia area. But my father was a physician, but a national civil rights leader. And I was a late to come baby. My siblings are twins and 11 years older. So there is much that I don't remember, but there is a story that was consistent in my young life, which is that I watched my parents activate their faith, not just have faith, but activate it. And so I want to remind us, as I speak my own parents' name, Dr. Warren E. Smith and Rosalie Smith, that what it takes to overcome what we see happening right now with the Supreme Court and, as you said, all around the nation, is to do what worked before. You know, sometimes we want to get just new clothes and do only new things when the old thing worked. And of course we can, you know, we have social media now. I mean, Dr. King was able to get over 250,000 people to Washington, and there was no Instagram. There was no way except word of mouth, what I call the hush harbor. And people don't always know. They're like, what is the hush harbor? The hush harbor is where slaves or those who were enslaved or those even after slavery, they came together quietly, but very strategically, and they made things happen. And so I want to remind myself and you and everyone who has gathered in this hush harbor right now, because that's what we're doing. We're whispering the secrets of liberation and life. We are reminding ourselves that not only trouble don't last always, but that if we collectively come together and we don't swallow the poison. And what do I mean by that? Well, yeah, there are all these things that are going on in the country, but this is not new. It may be new to some of us, but the strategic desire to dismantle not only our power, but our dignity, that is not new. And so if we take what worked in, you know, the earlier years, and we combine it with what we have now working for us, the truth of the matter is they can't win. They can't win if I recognize my own dignity and if the people in my community realize that there is a reason to vote. And there is a reason when someone does not want you to vote, and they work, they're up at night trying to figure out how to keep me and you and everyone in this audience from knowing how much power we actually have. And so this is about not focusing. Again, remember, we've got to watch our minds. We have to, you know, people talk about brainwashing. And in a negative way, but I want us to wash our brains of being victimized. Of course I've been victimized, but I'm not only a victim. And by the way, we can be victim and perpetrator, but that's for another show. We can be both. But in this moment, we can get too attached to how disenfranchised we are when, if we wash our brains of, you know, what is trying to take our power, not ignore reality, but realize that what is going on with the Supreme Court and in Alabama and in Tennessee, that is happening. And there are ways in which, if we show up in numbers like they've never seen, guess what happens? We change what they are trying to do. And we are capable of that. But my mind has to be not just made up, but geared up for this particular fight.
11: I mean, just as you said that, I was thinking back to an interview that Toni Morrison did many, many, many years ago with Charlie Rose. This clip went viral on social media and it pops up every now and again. But Toni Morrison was sort of asked the question around related to white supremacy and, you know, why she didn't center, you know, white people in her stories and said chose to center black people, you know, and, you know, she gave a very thoughtful answer to that question. Spoiler alert, the great Toni Morrison, you know, said that, you know, there are white people out there that need to deal with their stuff. That need to deal with their stuff, you know, and if you can only, you know, feel, you know, tall when somebody's on your knees, she said, you have a serious problem and you got to deal with that, right? Take me out of it. And so, yes. you know, to our allies, to people of conscience outside of the black community, in addition to staying tethered and staying rooted, what advice would you offer them? Because there are a lot of folks I'm seeing on these internet streets that feel like the allies, the so-called allies, are awfully silent right now.
12: Well, you know, by the way, I so love that you surfaced our beloved Toni Morrison and that particular clip. And if someone has, if you have not seen it, I mean, it's just food for the soul, because what she was really talking about is not being distracted by what someone else thinks she should be doing, who someone else thought she should be writing about. And so she answered Charlie Rose, as you said, in a very thoughtful way, but her mind was clear about who she was and who she was writing about. And so I think, as you talk about our allies, what could they be doing? Yes, they can be focused on what are the shadow parts of their own racism, of their own comfort in their privilege that they have been running from seeing. You know, one of the things that I also really invite us to do is that we can, as Black people, get into, let's just say, wanting someone else to fix this. And that's not just around race. In our families or in our partnerships, our relationships, we often want someone else to make it better. And what we don't realize is that when we do that, we are giving our power away. And so I would also, as our allies are facing what they need to do, you know, what is unfinished in their own unconscious, that we as Black people and Black and Brown people really examine where is that victim role that we have been playing and that was given to us. It's a colonized definition. It was handed over that we needed someone else to extricate us from this prison that we did not create. And so if we didn't create it, well, someone else needs to open the door. You know, there's something called learned helplessness. It's a psychological term. And there were, you know, research was done, the Pavlov's dogs, and what happened is they were shocking, electric shocking these dogs, and the cage door was locked. Dogs couldn't get out. So they were fighting to get out. Eventually, they opened the door, shocked the dogs, and the dogs just laid there. They didn't know that the door was open because they had learned to be helpless. And so my call today is that, okay, that's a piece of the colonized trauma, and it's real, but the door is open. And so I am the alarm for myself when I get into that, to remind myself, Robin, Dr. Robin, the Reverend Dr. Robin, you know, yes, there, the door was closed, but it's open now. And I want to partner with other people, which is why I'm here with you today, that we can, A, get free ourselves, and then invite other people from our example. You don't have to preach freedom, live it. You don't need to preach something, live it. And if I live free, people will see what I'm doing. They'll see oppression around me, but they'll see that I'm not oppressed. They will see calamity, but they'll say, well, she's not destroyed by it. And people want to take and taste that kind of power.
11: Powerful words, a powerful way to live, a way to be. Dr. Robin, there's a new study out that links identity politics to lower mental well-being among progressives. This new research that was published in the Sociological Forum, it suggests that participating in identity politics, it tends to be associated with lower levels of mental well-being, particularly among political progressives. Now, these findings indicate that focusing on social identity and collective protest, it might explain why progressive individuals report more depression and anxiety than their conservative peers. Now, let me just say, this is not a longitudinal study, right? And so this is just sort of a flashpoint in time. I also want to note that the main researcher here said, quotes, whether it is that identity politics attracts individuals with low levels of well-being, or adherence to identity politics reduces well-being, we need to include in the calculation of promoting identity politics the possibility that those active in it have lower well-being. Identity politics may bring an additional cost of either promoting a system that caters to lower well-being or creating lower well-being itself. When I saw this, it stopped me cold. And I was so glad to know that today I was going to be talking to Dr. Robin L. Smith. And so when we come forward, Dr. Robin, I want to get your take on this. Is there any there here? If so, what might these insights illuminate for us as we pursue that freedom that you were just talking about, as we pursue liberation, not just pursue it, but as we live it? You are listening to and streaming the Tavis Smiley Show. More when we come forward with Dr. Robin L. Smith.
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11: 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I'm Dr. Nicordelai Corte. Really delighted to be in conversation here. I'm feeling fed, and I hope that you all are also feeling fed by this conversation with Dr. Robin L. Smith, a licensed psychologist, best-selling author. And we're talking about not just protecting our peace and not just the continued fight for liberation, you know, but living free, Living Free. And we're going to talk about her best-selling book, The Invisible Egg, Black Men Identifying Their Pain, Reclaiming Their Power. We're going to talk about it in that frame momentarily. But before the break, Dr. Robin, I was sharing a few insights that I gleaned from this new study linking identity politics to lower mental well-being among progressives. Again, I want to state this is not a longitudinal study, but it is noteworthy. What say you? Is there any there? And if so, how might this inform how we navigate and activate during this moment in history?
12: Yeah, and there is some there, but let me explain what is really there. You know, Socrates said, the unexamined life is not worth living. And then Brother Malcolm X came many years later and said, and the examined life is painful. So Socrates said, the unexamined life is not worth living. And Brother Malcolm said, and the examined life is painful. So why would I quote that in this moment as we're talking about identity politics and this study, which I read? The truth of the matter is there is something about what we focus on is what grows. So if I am focusing on information that highlights being marginalized, that will grow in me. You know, I talked about dominion. It could take up all the air in the room. And so we want to be careful, because wouldn't it make sense if that's what I'm focused on and fighting for, that maybe there isn't enough oxygen in the room to remind me of all the other things that are possible, all the other opportunities for growth, all the other ways that, yes, there is an assault, and there is also a way in which we can get through this. And so what I would remind us to do again today is to protect not just our joy, but to protect what goes into our ears, what goes into our eyes. If we are around people, and the study that you're talking about describes this, if we're around people who think and breathe the way we think and breathe, the challenge of that is that we need someone who can deliver the joy, who can deliver the possibilities, who can tell us that, yes, this is true, and it is also important to play. And someone might say, well, how do we talk about playing when lives are being lost and there are redistricting maps that are setting out to take our very essence? How, Dr. Robin, are you checked out that you're talking about joy? But joy is resistance. And I want to bring up something else, rest and sleep. And you might think, well, how does that tie into this story or everything that's happening in the country? Because one of the things we were denied when we were enslaved and when we didn't have options, sleep. Eating, napping. And so when I watch Black people push ourselves in a way that pushes us past ourselves, it is a reenactment in ways that we don't understand, that we are denying ourselves the very essence, because sleep restores. Sleep gives me perspective. I don't know about you, but when I haven't had good sleep, and I'm grappling with something, I will tell myself, do not think that you can make a good decision on this day. Time out, go get some sleep so that I can return to this very big moment, refueled, retooled, And so I think this study is inviting us to look at the ways in which identity politics has a place, and it can also be a distraction.
5: Thank you for that. Thank you for that. And speaking of distraction, we had referenced a clip earlier of the great Toni Morrison. We want to share that clip with folks because it is just too good. It's too rich. It's too on the nose in this moment for us not to invoke the wisdom of Toni Morrison. Take a listen.
7: Do you, Toni Morrison, Pulitzer Prize winner, successful, honored in the halls of academe, etc., still have that encounter?
22: Yes, I do, Charlie, but let me tell you, that's the wrong question.
7: Okay, what's the right question?
22: How do you feel? Not you, Charlie Rose, right. But don't you understand that the people who do this thing, who practice racism,
7: right,
22: are bereft? There is something distorted about the psyche. It's a huge waste, and it's a corruption and a distortion. It's a profound neurosis that nobody examines for what it is. It feels crazy. It is crazy. And it has just as much of a deleterious effect on white people, and possibly equal, as it does black people. I always knew that I had the moral high ground all my life. I always thought those people who said I couldn't come in the drugstore and I had to sit in this funny place, I couldn't
7: go
22: in the park.
7: You thought morally superior to them from day one.
22: And I thought they knew that I knew that they were inferior to me morally. I always thought that. And my parents always thought that.
7: You said your father was racist because he always felt like he was
22: superior.
7: That's
22: right. He always felt superior. And that was a form, you know, of defensive racism. But if the racist white person, I don't mean the person who is examining his consciousness and so on, doesn't understand that he or she is also a race, it's also constructed, it's also made, and it also has some kind of serviceability. But when you take it away, I take your race away, and there you are, all strung out, and all you got is your little self. And what is that? What are you without racism?
5: That was the great Toni Morrison on the nose. Dr. Robin, these are trying times for so many, including but not limited to black men. You wrote a book along with Courtney B. Vance called The Invisible Ache, Black Men Identifying Their Pain and Reclaiming Their Power. Part of the invisible ache, part of what powers the invisible ache, is the resistant forces that we have to contend with every single day. We just heard the great Toni Morrison talk about the deleterious effect of racism that impacts us all. When we come forward, I want to talk about how that showed up in your research for your book, as it relates to black men, and, you know, what wisdom you would offer black men that may be struggling and suffering silently in this particular moment. 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
5: 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I'm your guest host, Dr. Nicordalai Corte, in our remaining minutes with Dr. Robin L. Smith, author, co-author of The Invisible Ache, Black Men Identifying Their Pain and Reclaiming Their Power. Dr. Robin, before we get to that, any reaction to the wisdom of Toni Morrison?
12: Yes, how I love that woman. Love her wisdom, her eternal wisdom. What I would say is she talked about the practice of racism. And that's important to know, that racism requires practice. It requires, just like lifting weights, you don't become a fluent, great, card-carrying racist without lifting weights regularly, daily, throughout the day. And so what is also true is you don't become free from those who see you as inferior. If you are not, as Toni Morrison was saying, that she learned from her family and her parents, she understood that she was morally superior to someone who looked down on her. And so I want to remind us of this, that if we understand what's really happening in this country, it is a family, because we are, you know, we don't like all of the people in our biological family, and they don't all like us. But here we are in America approaching our 250th anniversary for some. For others, there's a different discussion about 400 plus years. But again, that's a different show. But here we are. And what are we really grappling with, that people who are considered and identify as being white, many of them are afraid? And afraid of what? Afraid that somehow, and this is what, you know, Toni Morrison was saying, that they need to oppress someone else to feel like someone to themselves, that they need to put someone down. And so whether or not that is someone black or in the LGBTQ plus community, that there is a terror that they are not enough. And if we can, as black people, remember not only that they are wrong about us, but that we decide whether or not we have value and identity, not someone else. Because I want to, you know, put this out there. If you wake up in the morning, Dr. Nee, and you are singing your favorite song, and you get on the train or the bus or the whatever, and, you know, if you're driving and someone cuts you off or they take your seat, and then you get to work or you get here to do the show, and someone says, "What's wrong?" And you say, "You know, I woke up and I was so happy this morning. I felt so free. And then some jerk," other words we could use, "cut me off or took my seat. And it just ruined my day." Why am I saying that? Because that means that that person owns you. And so what I'm saying to us is that if I define myself for who I am, you can hate me because of my race, my gender, my sexual orientation, my whatever, my faith, my no faith, but I don't hate me. And that's what Toni Morrison was talking about. The self-identity mm-hmm. is what is essential for our liberation. Not what you think of me, but what do I know to be true about who I am?
5: Dr. Robin, in our remaining minutes, I want to give you an opportunity to share what you know to be true as a result of the research that you and Courtney B. Vance did for The Invisible Egg, Black Men Identifying Their Pain, Reclaiming Their Power. It's not lost on me, not lost on so many of our leaders, learners, and listeners that, you know, Dr. Serena Fairfax, Nancy Mateer, Ashley Robinson, Barbara Deer, so many Black women have been the victims of murder, suicide. These events have included the suicides of many Black men. Talk to us about just a few top lines from The Invisible Ache.
12: Yeah. So, ouch, I hurt. How many Black men can say, ouch, I hurt? Not, how you doing, brother? I'm good. But I hurt. And that's part of our divine birthright, our God-given birthright, to say we hurt. We were told that we were three-fifths human, and we were only given the three-fifths because it had to do with benefiting white slave owners for property. So this claiming that I'm actually five-fifths, if we forgot our fractions, that means one, I'm whole. And I'm whole even in the broken places. I'm whole, I have joy, but I also hurt. I have tears. I've seen so many Black men, you know, whether it's at a funeral or when they're losing a relationship, saying, you know, they put their sunglasses on because they're ashamed of their wholeness. So we all...
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11: 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I'm your guest host, Dr. Nicordelai Corte. My thanks to Dr. Robin L. Smith for joining us this hour. I felt fed by it. I hope y'all felt fed by it as well. Just a reminder of what Dr. Robin said. You know, we went from being 3/5 of a person to 5/5 of a person. We're always 5/5 of a person. It's just now recognized on paper. And you have folks that are actively trying to turn the clock back. And so it's just a reminder that the Supreme Court got rid of the Voting Rights Act, siding with white nationalists who are working overtime to eliminate Black power in the South. But on Saturday, May 16th, our community will respond with All Roads Lead to the South at 1 p.m. in Montgomery, Alabama. You can sign up today at allroadsleadtothesouth.com. It's always a good day. It's always a good day to reach for our freedom, to defend our freedom, to protect one another, to be in community with one another. When we come forward in our next hour, we're going to be talking to the best-selling author and screenwriter, Tiffany L. Warren, who's going to give us a sneak peek into her new black romance novel, A Harlem Wedding, a novel. And we're going to discuss why black love, it's still worth telling. It's still worth fighting for. 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More when we come forward.
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0: and streaming the Tavis Smiley Show. I'm your guest host, Dr. Nicordelai Corte, reporting for duty, and really excited to spend the next hour with our next guest, best-selling author and screenwriter, Tiffany L. Warren. We're going to be talking about her new Black romance novel. I have it right here for the folks who are streaming us live right now. It's called A Harlem Wedding, a novel. And let me just say that a lot of folks are buzzing about this, and rightfully so. It is publication day for this book, and so we want to make sure that we show up and show out wherever books are sold. What's so fascinating to me is that we romanticize the Harlem Renaissance. And this book has a little bit of that, but it has so much more. It is so rich in story, and I can't wait to dig in. Now, for folks who are less familiar, you should know that a century ago, Harlem's glittering social scene had a single princess, Yolande Dubois. Yolande Du Bois, depending on who you talk to or how good your French is, the only child of NAACP icon W.E.B. Du Bois. Yolande was a bold, vivacious, beloved of every gossip columnist. She was killing the game. She was a true daddy's girl. And she had followed her father's advice on just about everything except for when it came to love. And so here to talk more about this story, author, screenwriter, Tiffany Warren, welcome to the Tavis Smiley Show.
1: Thank you. Thank you so much for having me. I'm super excited to dig in.
0: Well, thank you so much for being here. It's not lost on me that not just anybody could tell this story the way you told this story. And so I want to start off with your origin story, because I'm curious, to what extent does this book cover art imitating life or life imitating art? Tell me about your life.
1: So, you know, my origin story, I grew up in Cleveland, Ohio, and learned in elementary school all about the Harlem Renaissance and these historical figures that have been part of my upbringing, right? And so when I wanted to jump into historical fiction, I've been writing for 20 years, but I made the switch to historical fiction because it felt like legacy work. And so when I wanted to jump in, people ask me if you're going to get in a time machine and go back in time somewhere in Black American history, where would you go? So there's not too many places I would jump to, but I would go to the Harlem Renaissance because Harlem was where it was at in the 1920s, okay? So I wanted a story that just kind of felt like, you know, all the fun and the love and the heartbeat of Harlem was there. And where else could I go but Yolande Du Bois? She, like you said, she was the it girl of the Harlem Renaissance. And she had the big personality and all the tea. And, you know, she did so many amazing things that are not really known. So this is why I chose this story, this amazing story of this amazing young woman.
0: And there's a lot of people who think of Yolande Du Bois as one of the

0: those famous black debutantes. She had this spectacular wedding to poet County Cullen. It was the high society event of the year, and even though the bride and groom were not so secretly in love with other people, that's a whole storyline in this book, and we're going to get into that in short order. Talk to us about unearthing these historical figures. There are a lot of people who think of W.E.B. Du Bois in a very, specific way, in a way that we don't want to focus on maybe some of the aspects of how he raised his daughter that might draw a question. Talk to us about how you handle these historical figures with care.
1: So I love the word you used, unearthing, because that's exactly what we're doing. These folks are, unsung sometimes, especially a young woman like Yolande. And so to see their origin stories, right, and to look at our imperfect heroes through the lens of their humanity and to see what motivated them and basically how they went from ordinary to extraordinary, because no one just wakes up doing great things. There's a journey there. And that is, how you end up taking good care of these folks is to try to understand their motivations and to realize that they are imperfect and we are all imperfect. And I think when we write about them, it inspires the reader to look for the extraordinary in themselves as well.
0: 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We are talking about the release of an incredible novel that centers on a story that is nearly 100 years in the making. This is her latest historical novel. It's called A Harlem Wedding, and it explores a fictionalized version of the real-life wedding between Yolande Du Bois and County Cullen. More on this incredible story with this incredible author on publication day. 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
9: You are listening to and streaming the Tavis Smiley Show. I'm Dr. Nicordelai Corte, and really delighted to be in conversation with best-selling author and screenwriter Tiffany L. Warren. We're talking about her new book. It's a black romance, y'all. It's a new book. It's called A Harlem Wedding, a novel. And look, around here, we still believe that black love is still worth telling. Black love is still worth fighting for. Tiffany, why do you feel so strongly about that? So strongly that it's shown up not just in this work, but it's shown up in a number of your works, both on the page and on the screen.
10: You know, representation matters. And I talk to so many black women who don't think that love, true love, is going to be a reality for them. And that disheartens me. Once I was at a book festival and I saw a black woman carting around a huge cart full of novels, and none of them were written by black authors. They were all, you know, written by white or, you know, whatever other ethnicity other than black. And I stopped her in the aisle because she passed by the black authors. She wouldn't make eye contact. And I said, you know, we're at a romance book festival and all these lovely black authors are here and you are not reading our books. Can you tell me why? Because I'm so curious. And she said she didn't believe that a black man could be romantic. And that just, I mean, it hurt my heart. That
9: excuse me?
10: Yeah, right. She had never experienced, and this was a woman in her 70s. She had never experienced the kind of love that you see in a romance novel. And, you know, that is the story for a lot of, not just black women, women writ large, but You know, I want Black women to know that Black men can love on them, right? And in this book, there is a spectacular love story, just not the one that happened in the wedding. But, you know, I believe very strongly in that, in showing representation of Black men loving Black women and Black women loving Black men and raising families. I've been married for 27 years to a wonderful man. We have five children, and it is just imperative, I think, to hold up the Black family and to show, even in our imperfections, that we need each other to survive. So I am very adamant about portraying that in my novels.
9: I mean, I'm actually mind blown by what you just shared as an inspiration for this book and for your body of work. I couldn't imagine meeting, a 70-year-old woman who really felt strongly that Black men could not be romantic. And as a romantic Black man who's going to represent, hello, right? I'm a bit startled by it, and I'm trying to figure out the disconnect, because my sense is that I think there are a lot of Black men out there that are romantic, but is the romance not landing? Are we romantic in a way that doesn't land with the person who is on the receiving end of the romance? I mean, how do you explain that disconnect? And were there any clues that you got, from the love story between Yolande and Cunty Cullen that may illuminate that?
10: So, Countee Cullen and Yolande were great friends, right? They met in 1923 and had this friendship that spanned years before they walked down the aisle. But the real love story of the novel is between jazz musician James Melvin Lunsford, also known as Jimmy Lunsford, who wooed Yolande from the time they met and they went to Fisk University together. So, the story is really about how did Yolande get from that very passionate love story to walking down the aisle with Countee Cullen, the man that her father preferred. The love is there, it's on the pages. Countee loves to recite poetry, and he wrote poems in Yolande's honor. Talk about romantic. And that's what I really want to show about Black love, that it's all the things. It's pain, it's joy, it's resilience, it's all of those things wrapped up into one, and that we can have some imperfections, but we can still make it to the end of the road with each other.
9: Wow, I mean that is really saying something. I'm wondering why you have chosen to focus on writing young adult series. You really have built quite a body of work focusing on young adults, and young adults don't necessarily know all that much about love, right? But here you are, writing about love, writing about romance. What is it about that puppy love, that young adult love, that we can all learn from, no matter what our age?
10: I think that first puppy love is the purest love that you can feel, right? And so in my young adult series, I have two young adult series under my pen name, Nikki Carter. I love to examine how that the origin stories of Black love, and that's when we're that first puppy love, teenagers, you start to understand who you connect to and who makes you feel joy. And even Yolande in A Harlem Wedding, she starts out the novel as a senior in high school, and it's on the week of her prom. And that's just a time that's ripe for all of those emotions, all those pheromones, all of those hormones that are raging. And that's where just it starts off with infatuation, and where you understand the things that bring you happiness. And so that's why I love writing about you. I love writing about young, fresh love, first loves. Those that's my favorite kind of trope, I guess, to talk about in my work, that first amazing knock you off your feet love.
9: And you can't read the pages of this book, A Harlem Wedding, and not think about, that first love that you might have had, or that really deep, love that you had for someone or with someone that really animated you, maybe even caused you to do things you didn't even know you could do. But, you know, I've got to ask you, Tiffany, you know, how much of your own love journey is a part of this novel, a part of this story? Certainly, you must have had some personal romance experiences that inform what's on the page.
10: Oh, for sure. I mean, I'm a woman in my 50s now, right? So to go back and just relive the times when I was a teenager and those crushes that turned into something more, that is, it makes you feel all the feels. And I hope that emotion comes through on the page. But also what comes with those first puppy loves, most of the time you don't marry that first love, right? So it comes with heartbreak and lessons and things that hopefully on the other side make you a better human. And so I think that showing that for Yolande, showing that for historical characters lets us know, hey, they weren't too much different than we are in 2026 when it comes to love. Everybody kind of has that same origin story about getting knocked off your feet.
9: Yeah, you know, as I think about this story, that again, it's nearly 100 years in the making, and really appreciate you for, you know, reaching back into history and exploring this fictionalized version of a real life wedding between Yolande Du Bois and County Cohen. But talk to us about pleasure and intimacy and forgiveness. You know, how these show up showed up in the architecture of the story that you have developed for us on the page.
10: So when it comes to pleasure and intimacy, you know, you have to strike a balance. Really, do you want to go behind the closed doors and see what happens? Or do you want to have that kind of closed door romance? For me, I like to sometimes visit behind the door because that's important too. Just like the woman who said Black men couldn't be romantic. We need to show Black men as lovers, Black women as receiving all the good things and reciprocating. And forgiveness is huge because I think that as young people start to make choices in our lives, when we make mistakes and when we wind up flat on our faces, the one person that we need to forgive is ourselves first. Mm-hmm. And so it shows up in, once you can forgive yourself, then that extends to others. And so in this story, Yolande has a lot of forgiving to do. She has taken on the huge burden of her father's legacy. She was the only child of W.E.B. Du Bois and his wife, Nina. She was a rainbow baby. Their first baby died before reaching the age of two. And so Yolande has this huge pressure on her to not just find love, but to find proper companionship as her father wanted her to have. And that meant someone who was a member of the talented 10th, someone who would produce spectacular heirs to carry on the legacy of W.E.B. Du Bois. So that's an amazing amount of pressure for a young woman coming of age, wanting to follow her own heart's desire, but wanting very deeply to please her father.
9: There are a number of folks who are streaming us right now, that are listening to us right now, that may be a part of the Black elite. They're a part of the Boule. They're a part of the Lynx. They're a part of Jack and Jill. They're a part of the Divine Nine. You name it. What is it that you hope they glean from this story? Because you know, so much of it has to do with the relationship between Yolande Du Bois and her father, W.E.B. Du Bois, who, you know, is and rightfully is a celebrated, you know, luminary in Black history, in Black culture. But I suspect there are a lot of folks who are part of the Black elite that are putting a lot of pressure on their kids, you know, to carry the baton, to be more like them, to be in relationship and build families with other elites. You know, what insights do you hope to telegraph? What conversations do you hope to unearth among the Black elite?
10: I think this novel celebrates the Black elite in a way that they're not always celebrated, right? That it's there's almost a negative connotation to that term, the Black elite. But in the pages of this novel, we have, educated Black folks who spoke in French half the time. They went to Paris for the summer. They went to HBCUs. Yolande herself was a member of Delta Sigma Theta sorority and wasn't incorporated back in the 1920s when she joined. But just to see all of that come together and show how the Black elite in the 1920s were a force, and they were a force for the movement, and they helped move the entire race forward. And so this is a celebration of that. It's a celebration of their resilience in the face of everything else that was happening in the 1920s. We had race riots and, burnings and lynchings that were still happening in Harlem. The Black elite were uplifting the Black race, and I definitely wanted to show that on the pages of this book.
11: And you do, I want to encourage our leaders, learners, and listeners out there to pick up this book because this is publication day. And I love talking to Black authors all the time. As a Black author, as someone who loves a book, that loves learning, that loves being transported into different eras of our history. I love talking to Black authors anytime, but particularly on publication day. And so Run, Don't Walk, to pick up this book, A Harlem Wedding. It's a novel by Tiffany L. Warren, who has some serious credibility, not just as an author, but as a screenwriter. Tiffany, when we come forward, I want to talk to you a little bit about whether or not we might see this story on the silver screen, because it definitely has the fundamentals of what could be a great film. But I also want to do a look back and a look forward at history. There's so many of us that talk about and think about the Harlem Renaissance in a very romanticized way. And as you just alluded to, there's a lot of life that was happening. Life was lifing during the Harlem Renaissance. It wasn't, just, some of the most mind-blowing art and cultural movements that were afoot. But we were contending against times that weren't all that different from what we're seeing right now. Challenges to Black political power. Challenges to the safety of Black communities, challenges to the Black economy. And so when we come forward, I want to hear from you in terms of how those historical realities factored into this story. You are listening to and streaming a more pr listening to and streaming the Tavis Smiley Show. I'm your guest host, Dr. Nicole Delia Corte. I also host the afternoon drive time show, A More Perfect Union. So excuse the slip. But more with Tiffany Warren when we come forward.
3: 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Tavis Smiley, nationally syndicated, unapologetically progressive, unapologetically
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6: Dr. Cordelai Corte, your guest host, and she is Tiffany L. Warren. She is a screenwriter and best-selling author. Run, Don't Walk. Pick up this book right here, right here, right here in my hand for the people who are streaming us. It's called A Harlem Wedding, a novel. It is an incredible story. An incredible story. It is. It has a lot of dish. It has a lot of tea, as the folks say. It's a dramatic novel of the Harlem Renaissance and its most famous Black debutante, Yolande Du Bois, as in the daughter of W.E.B. Du Bois, who had this spectacular wedding to poet County Cullen. And this wedding was like no other. It was the event of the year. The Met Gala didn't have anything on this event. As spectacular as that was, the bride and groom were not so secretly in love with other people. Hello, wait a minute, wait a minute. And so here to pour a little bit of the tea, because you're going to get the full tea when you read the book. But we're delighted to have you with us here on the Tavis Smiley Show, Tiffany Warren.
7: I'm happy to be here.
6: And so, you know, paint a picture for us, because I think there are folks who are listening and streaming that probably can't imagine a bigger event than, say, the Met Gala, hottest ticket in town. Mm-hmm. Talk to us about what inspired this part of the story.
7: So this part of the story is what drew me to the story. It was a spectacle. 3,000 people in attendance. 1,500 were invited. 3,000 showed up. They packed out Salem United Methodist Church in Harlem, spilled out onto the street corner. And, you know, they ate tuna sandwiches and wedding cake, because that's all W.E.B. could afford to feed this massive crowd of people he had invited to witness this wedding that he really curated. There were 16 bridesmaids, 9 groomsmen. Langston Hughes was one of the groomsmen, the handsomest man in Harlem. Harold Jackman was the best man. And they were just wanting to put on a show. Right, for Harlem, to show that this is the epitome of the Black elite, the epitome of the talented 10th. This is what we do. And, you know, they had a soloist there singing. It was an amazing day. And everyone who was anyone in Harlem and outside of Harlem in the Black community was there in attendance. It hit every Black newspaper. All of the society columns talked about not just the day of the wedding, everything up to the day, the engagement, Yolande and her bridesmaids coming down on the train from Baltimore. Everything was captured. It was like the paparazzi of the 1920s were on. They had clocked in for duty for this wedding.
6: That's incredible. This is incredible. I mean, this is really exciting. I mean, if you really want to escape into a different time, if you want to teleport yourself, this is where you want to be with tuna fish sandwich and wedding cake in hand. Hello. 3,000 attendees.
7: Yes.
6: At a wedding. I mean,
7: wedding.
6: You know, it makes my wedding of 144 people look like, you know, small potatoes.
7: I don't even want to imagine walking down the aisle in front of 3,000 people. Like, that just puts tremors in me right now. So that was massive for Yolande, but she handled it in stride as the it girl and debutante that she was.
6: Let's talk about the man that she was really in love with, Jimmy Lunsford. He was the son of working class family from far off Denver, Colorado. Their romance was an open secret. Does that mean that Yolande might have had an open marriage? Is that quite possible? Are you sort of alluding to that?
7: Definitely not implying that. So okay. The open secret part was, one, W.E.B. Du Bois did not approve of Jimmy Lunsford. And so Yolande was away at Fisk, and everybody, all the biddies of Harlem, got the news back that Yolande was dating Jimmy, who they called Piggy Lunsford. And so that was the talk of the town. Have you heard about Yolande and Piggy? And, you know, they were open with their love and their romance, but it was also not an open secret that W.E.B. Du Bois had other plans for his one daughter. He did not think that jazz music uplifted the people. He didn't think that it pushed the movement forward at all. He thought it was just for entertainment. And so even though Jimmy was this musical prodigy, he played 9 instruments. When Yolande met him, he was already still in high school, but performing in a jazz band that made a recording right in Harlem in 1920. So he was very gifted, very talented, left a legacy all his own in jazz music. But that he was not good enough for the daughter of the king of the talented 10th. That is not what he wanted. He leaned more toward the literary arts. He loved Kaunte Cullen, Langston Hughes, all the poets. He wanted to gather them to him. he wanted all the poets in his circle. And he wanted grandchildren that would also write and uplift the art that he approved of.
6: What does this tell us about the relationship between the talented 10th and the blue collar folks, the talented 10th and everybody else? Like, what does this tell us in the year 2026, our Lord, about unity and about the things that get in the way of us unifying across class and cross-pollinating across class?
7: So I personally believe that there are many flaws in that theory, right? The talented 10th. Growing up in an urban community where, you know, did not have as many resources, I am glad that no one thought to throw me away, that I didn't matter because I wasn't a member of the Black elite as a child. And so there are definitely flaws to that philosophy. However, I do understand the idea of each one reaching one and each one lifting someone up and using their education and their opportunities to pour back into the community around them. So while there were flaws, there are also, you know, some lessons that we can learn from that reaching back part of it all. Yolande, even though she was technically a member of the talented 10th and the Black elite, she was surprisingly average. If C's and D's gets degrees was a person, it would really be Yolande. Okay.
6: Oh, wait a minute. You over here, you breaking news.
7: Hey, you know, she made it out of Fisk on a wing and a prayer. And you know, but she became an educator later in life. She understood that she was given that education and that other young Black people might not have access to it. And to see her in the classroom, someone who had attended an HBCU for undergrad and then Columbia University for her postgraduate work, she was iconic in the Baltimore public schools and helping to shape the next generation of young Black people.
6: When we come forward, speaking of the next generation of Black people, I want to talk about the next generation of Black romance in books and films. I want to get your thoughts on the depictions of Black romance in books and films. I'm still reeling from the story you shared at the top of our conversation about the 70-year-old woman that didn't think Black men were romantic, right? And I just gotta speak up for the brothers out there that are scratching our heads on that. More with our special guest, best-selling author and screenwriter, Tiffany L. Warren, author of A Harlem Wedding. When we come forward, you're listening to and streaming The Tavis Smiley Show.
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6: You are listening to and streaming the Tavis Smiley Show. I'm your guest host, Dr. Nicole Delia Corte. She is Tiffany L. Warren, the author of this really cool new book. Really, really, really super cool. The Harlem Wedding. It's a novel. It is the latest historical novel that's published today. Right? So run, don't walk to go pick it up today. Just go on to whatever site you go to, Mahogany Books. Right? Because we love supporting our people. We love supporting Black bookstores. They still matter, right? You know, go ahead and carry yourself on the mahogany.com and order this book, A Harlem Wedding. It explores a fictionalized version of the real life wedding between Yolanda Du Bois and County Cullen. And it's filled with so many plot twists. We are only scratching the surface in this conversation. Tiffany L. Warren, the author, she knows a thing or two about plot twists. I am just blown away to learn that this best-selling author and screenwriter of over 30 novels to her credit. Did I get that right, Tiffany?
7: Yes.
6: 30 novels?
7: Mm-hmm. I have been writing since 2005. That's when my debut released.
6: That's incredible. That's incredible. How is this book different from any book you've ever written?
7: I think it's different and there are similarities, right? The thread of what I write, it's always about extraordinary people facing monstrous obstacles to do extraordinary things. It's different because one, it's set in the Harlem Renaissance. This is my first time taking that step back into time. It's also different because I felt very responsible for also showing the movement aspect, the civil rights movement aspect of that time period. The very first sentence of the novel is, "Black people will never have equality unless they agitate for it." And that was a quote from Yolande of her papa, W.E.B. Du Bois, what he thought about the movement and how Black people of that time and of this time still need to agitate for our equality. And so that's the different part. I think knowing how to uplift our history in the midst of these wonderful stories about love and coming of age and self-discovery.
16: I mean, I really love, again, at the beginning, you open the book in a way that right away it draws us into the relationship between Yolande and her father, W.E.B. Du Bois. Why did you decide to put that up front as opposed to sort of building towards that?
7: Well, the book is the core of it is the conflict between father and daughter. Father has plans for his daughter, and oftentimes with young women, when they grow up and decide to chase their own heart's desire, it's not the same as what their parents have planned for them. And so the central conflict of the book is between Yolande and W.E.B. Du Bois. He is the antagonist of this story, if you will. He's a little bit of the villain. And so I wanted to establish that relationship up front, that often his movement overshadowed those high points in Yolande's life.
16: Which is wild. I mean, it feels so counterintuitive, and that's also part of what makes this book so intriguing, is, I don't think I'd ever put the word, villain, in the same sentence, as W.E.B. Du Bois, but in relationship to his daughter, based on this fictionalized novel, that's what we got. Tiffany, in our remaining minutes with you, I want to give you an opportunity to share your thoughts on the depiction of Black romance in books and films. This is, again, your 30th-ish novel to date. And so you have a whole lot of credibility in this conversation. Talk to us about what you hope emerging and existing authors glean from this book, how you hope they're inspired by this book to contribute to the canon of Black romance in books.
7: So I believe our readers, Black women primarily, who are the consumers of Black romance, are not just looking for struggle love. They want to see all the aspects of Black women. And I will quote fabulous author Kennedy Ryan. She likes to see Black women on the pages being loved outrageously. And I so resonate with that. We love to see that for Black women, and it's not always portrayed in TV, film. And as a Black writer and a Black creative, I just feel that a responsibility to show Black women being cared for, being taken care of, being loved on, and having that soft life that everyone's talking about. I want to show that on the pages because it's important. It's important for the esteem of Black women. Oftentimes we see ourselves in the way that media portrays us as unlovable, not wanted. And so to give our romance novels something that's grounded in reality, and it's not just a fantasy. We
16: Yeah.
7: can have this. We deserve it. We're worthy of it.
16: We are worthy of it. We're all worthy of it.
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6: You are listening to and streaming the Tavis Smiley Show. I'm your guest host, Dr. Nicordelai Corte, along with best-selling author and screenwriter Tiffany L. Warren. The author of this new book came out today. It's called A Harlem Wedding, a novel. I'm going to give you the last word this hour, Tiffany. What's your word to black men out there? What do you hope that your black male fans glean from your latest work?
7: I want black men to tap into the healed versions of themselves and to be emotionally transparent when it comes to love and even in owning their personal identities. In this novel, we have Jimmy Lunsford, who he loved big and he was a protector of Yolanda. And then we have Kaunte Cullen, who showed his love through poetry and just wonderful, beautiful words. They were both emotionally transparent men who owned their personal truths. And that is, I think, I want the takeaway to be for black men and black folks, period. When we tap into that emotionally transparent and authentic part of ourselves, we'll find love. And it's that forever kind.
6: That forever kind. We love that forever kind. And we love this new book that's out, A Harlem Wedding, a novel. Tiffany L. Warren, congratulations.
7: Thank you.
6: I see another bestseller on the horizon for you. Please come back again soon.
7: I sure will. Thank you.
6: 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At our next hour, Joy Reid joins us to separate the fact from the fiction, all the politics swirling. I'm your guest host, Dr. Nicordelai Corte. More when we come forward.
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0: 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I am thrilled to welcome my friend and a Black journalist that is to be celebrated. I certainly celebrate her, and I know I'm not alone. Former MSNBC political analyst, award-winning journalist, host of the Joy Reid Show on YouTube, and best-selling author, Joy Ann Reid. She's here to share her thoughts on the redistricting fight, the state of the Democratic Party, and what's next for Black America socially and politically. Welcome to the Tavis Smiley Show, Joy Ann Reid.
1: Dr. Nee, it is so good to see you, hear you, and be in communication with you. Great to see you, man.
0: Well, always great to see you. We're going to get into the war that Republicans have declared on Black voters in short order. But I want to first start off on a personal note, Joy. You know, anybody who follows you on social media knows how deep your love for our people is. And how hard you go in terms of making sure that people have information that they can use, information that they can trust. But, you know, I want to just sort of check in with Joy Ann Reid on a personal level. How are you staying rooted? How are you staying tethered in these terribly turbulent times?
1: You know, it's interesting because one of the most charged questions has become, how you doing? I don't know if you've noticed that, like when you pick up the phone or someone calls you, that question, how are you doing, has become very loaded in this moment. And I was actually just having a conversation like that with someone. And so it's difficult, right? Because everywhere we turn, we're losing our sort of confidence in the one place that Black folk have been able to turn, at least in the modern era, for support for our civil rights, and that's the Supreme Court, the federal government. The federal government has turned on us. And then if you live in a red state, they've turned on you as well. And so it's difficult because all the news is bad. Like, all I'm doing is bad news. So, you know, on a personal note, you know, staying positive is mainly, weirdly enough, because I know enough history to know that even the worst of times are cyclical. And if you know enough history, you know that these are repeater patterns and that what comes after these dark times is usually, in many ways, like golden ages for Black people. I mean, the Harlem Renaissance came right on the heels of an of an of

0: an horrific era, full of lynching and revanchism and the redemption movement, you know, and we birthed the Harlem Renaissance out of it. So we're a resilient people. Black folk are always going to thrive and survive even in the worst of times. And so I'm hopeful because I know that.
1: And we were just talking to Tiffany L. Warren. She's the author of a new book that just came out today, A Harlem Wedding. And it's a story that is nearly 100 years in the making. And, you know, she writes about the Harlem Renaissance. She unearths this story from the Harlem Renaissance. And, you know, I too am a student of history, and I've been going back and reading about America 100 years ago. And there are many striking similarities to what is afoot right now. When we come forward, I want to talk about the cycle of white lashes that our people have experienced and are experiencing. It seems to me that in recent years, we've seen renewed efforts to tear down Confederate flags and to get rid of Confederate statues. And the response that we're seeing right now is a return to the Confederacy. I want to get your thoughts on that and more when we come forward. You're listening to and streaming the Tavis Smiley Show. More when we come forward.
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1: 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I'm Dr. Nicole Delia Corte, here with Joanne Reed, host of the Joanne Reed Show on YouTube. And if you're not following her on Substack, go ahead and bless yourself. Go ahead and bless yourself. Just go ahead and do it. It is required reading for a time that we are living in, such as this. Go to joyannreed.com for more information. But Joy, look, you know, we were just talking about the Harlem Renaissance, that period of time, which was a mixed bag for our people back then, no different from the mixed bag that we are currently experiencing. You were just talking about the loss of confidence that we've had in the courts and how we are watching the federal government be turned against us. You know, talk to us about this declaration of war on Black voters. There are a number of folks out there that may find themselves in a state of paralysis, may be feeling so overwhelmed in this moment and don't know what to do. What say you to them?
0: Well, I mean, again, you know, if you lean on history, you know, it was not a president that stripped Black folks of our humanity during the enslavement era. It was the Supreme Court. It was the Taney Court that ruled in Plessy versus Ferguson that that Black men and women could not be citizens, that they were not citizens. That was not corrected until, and that was about, what, a decade or so before the Civil War. and that was not corrected until the Reconstruction Amendments, the 13th, 14th, and 15th Amendments. And those were not enforced. Even though they were passed in 1865, they weren't enforced until 1955, until 1954, Brown versus Board of Education. And then it took really 100 years from the passage of the 15th Amendment, which was supposed to give Black men at the time the right to vote. That didn't really even get enforced until, you know, 1965, right? The Voting Rights Act. So it took, you know, until 1954 to enforce the 14th Amendment. And it took from 1965 to enforce the 15th Amendment. So the courts have always had a disproportionate sway in the question of whether Black people have any rights of citizenship in this country. And so it is a sad reality that we have another Taney Court. It's why, you know, I don't know who the Jim was in Jim Crow, but I know who John Roberts is. And hello. I know that he, right? And I know that he's responsible for eviscerating the Voting Rights Act, and that it's been his life's work since he was a 26-year-old staffer in the Reagan Justice Department. So I know that this is a John Crow era, just as our grandparents lived in a Jim Crow era. And so we've entered the John Crow era because of the same entity that did Plessy, the court, the Supreme Court. And the thing about this court, the Roberts Court, even though, yes, I know Alito, you know, wrote the decision that gutted the Voting Rights Act, but it was like an alley-oop because John Roberts wrote the decision that Eric Holder does not like us calling. Oh, he hates it when you call that Shelby versus Holder. Mm-hmm. He says, just call it Shelby, right? So we're gonna say the just call it Shelby decision in 2013 is when Roberts got his first crack at gutting and killing the Voting Rights Act, which again is his life's dream.
1: Mm-hmm.
0: And then he's very strategic about assigning Alito to be the hitman when he wants to kill something. And so people are like, Alito's the bad guy. John Roberts is the you know, sort of the guy you can take to a cocktail party. But he assigns the rulings. And so his favorite hitman is Alito, because everyone knows Alito is mean. And Alito is angry about modernity. And he hates the modern world. So he assigned him to go ahead and kill Roe v. Wade. And he assigned him, which was his life's dream, to go ahead and kill the Voting Rights Act. But let's just be clear. This is John Roberts' doing. And so, you know, when we look at losing the Voting Rights Act, you have to remember, this isn't just gutting a law that was passed in 19, that was signed by the president in 1965, Lyndon Johnson. This is gutting the 15th Amendment.
1: Mm-hmm.
0: Their real target is not the Voting Rights Act. It's the 15th Amendment. It's the 14th Amendment. Ultimately, it's the 13th Amendment. It is it is Reconstruction itself, which has always been the goal of the Confederacy. The Confederates fought to keep us enslaved permanently. Reconstruction and those Reconstruction amendments formally made us citizens, and they've been mad about it ever since.
1: Mm-hmm.
0: And John Roberts is simply a redeemer. He's one of these redemption, and he's just a more urbane version of it. But these people don't want us to have rights, because if we have rights, we can vote to hold them accountable. And the last thing you want, if you're John Roberts and your wife has cleared at least $10 million in income for your family based on your job as Chief Justice. And if there's an ethics complaint sitting on the desk of the House Judiciary Committee that the Republicans won't act on, but Democrats would, if you're sitting next to Sam Alito, who has accepted millions of dollars or an unknown amount of gifts from billionaires who have business before the court, if you're sitting next to Clarence Thomas, who's the most kept man in America based on the number of billionaires upon whom his largesse depends, he gets an RV from them, fancy trips, fancy things, the things he's craved since he graduated from Yale Law School and felt like he didn't get his due. And he's an ethical nightmare. And you know that the Democrats would investigate Clarence Thomas or might even impeach him or might even impeach you. If you guys are an ethical nightmare, if you knew Amy Coney Barrett's husband has profited immensely in the millions of dollars from her seat on the court, representing people who may have business before the court. If these ethical nightmares, Ginny Thomas, Clarence Thomas's wife, maybe being an active insurrectionist, who's going to check them, boo? A Congress run by the other party. And so John Roberts, you know, the ethical quandary is literally in the rulings. They have to keep a Republican Congress permanently in order to protect themselves, not just Trump, not just the Republicans who are profiting off the war, or the Democrats, John Fetterman, looking at you. There is a lot of grift and graft and maybe crime taking place on Capitol Hill. And the Supreme Court has become the security agency that unethical people hired to protect them from investigations. So we shouldn't think this is personal. You know, it's not just it's not that they hate Black people. I don't know how they feel about Black people. But they know that Black people are the most consistent voters for the other party, and they cannot allow the other party to take over Congress. That's what's happening.
1: By any means necessary. And that's why we see folks really carrying on. They are pulling out all the stops. But it's still in light of that, Virginia Democrats are asking the Supreme Court to reinstate these congressional maps that were struck down by the high court. Sources reporting that Virginia Democrats asked the Supreme Court on Monday to restore its new voter-approved congressional maps that aim to give Democrats an edge in the upcoming midterm election, just days after it was blocked by the U.S. Supreme Court. Talk us through the theater of this, because we already know that the U.S. Supreme Court ain't checking for our voting rights, right? And so why are Virginia Democrats taking this to the same court?
0: Well, no, they're taking it to the U.S. Supreme Court. It was the Virginia Supreme Court that ruled that the voter-approved gerrymander was unconstitutional per the Virginia Constitution. So there's been no ruling on the U.S. Constitution, but all the Virginia Democrats are asking is for John Roberts to be consistent. John Roberts said, you can't use race to gerrymander, but you can do political gerrymandering. In fact, you can do political gerrymandering even in a non-census year. So he said, forget the whole tradition for like hundreds of years that you only gerrymander after census. We'll let that go because we need that Republican Congress. Go ahead and gerrymander. As long as you don't actively scream the N-word while you're doing it, and it's not clear that it's racist, that race is being used, you can do it. You can't even protect Black voters using race. No race allowed, just politics. Well, the Virginia gerrymander was strictly political. On its face, it says, we need to respond to Donald Trump demanding that Texas do what really was a racial gerrymander in order to steal seats in Texas. We're going to respond to that, and we're going to gerrymander politically in the state of Virginia. Very clear. So if John Roberts is consistent, he's going to have to say that's okay. Now, let's see if he's consistent. I don't expect him to be, but I am very interested to watch him twist in the wind to try to pretzel himself into explaining why it's okay for Alabama. They just expedited letting Alabama do it. They just expedited letting Louisiana do it. They're expediting letting red states do it. But this now blue state says we want to do it. If they say no, then John Roberts will have completely exposed himself. He backed himself into his own corner, because all that Virginia Democrats are asking for is for the exact same ruling Texas got, Louisiana got, and Alabama got. What's the difference? There isn't one.
1: Well, speaking of folks that are twisting in the wind, Joy, the DNC, they over there wringing their hands because pressure is mounting on the Democratic National Committee to disclose its 2024 election postmortem, which even former Vice President Kamala Harris is urging the party to do so despite the risk of embarrassment. Is this is something that is absolutely essential in order for Democrats to be able to move forward with some sort of unity this election cycle? Or does this run the risk of becoming a sideshow from the main thing?
0: I think in some ways it's a sideshow. I mean, first of all, why would you pay all that money to do an autopsy and not release it? It scandalizes the DNC, which I think has been a scandalized entity for a while, in that it's very ineffective and useless. If you're going to do the autopsy, just release it. What are you hiding it from? The only reason I could see that they're hiding it is one of two reasons. Either they're afraid of AIPAC, because what's in that autopsy is that the Harris campaign not being able to accept that there's a genocide being committed by Israel. I can see AIPAC reading that in the report and saying, you can't release that, or we'll punish everybody, defund everybody. So it could be a fear of AIPAC, or that report exposes the absolute incompetence and effectively grift of a group of white political consultants who've been getting rich off of losing campaigns, particularly losing campaigns led by black candidates for decades. They've been screwing up elections. They do not know how to elect black people, but they keep jumping in and ruining black-led campaigns, messing up, and still getting paid. It would expose the fact that they're running a game where they get to get all this money for placing TV ads that don't help you win elections, that they are ignoring independent media that could help you win elections, and that they don't know what they're doing. But they're getting paid so much money, they don't want to end the grip. So it's one of those two. It's either AIPAC or it's the consultants that don't want that report out. And either way, Ken Martin should be embarrassed if he's holding it back, and whoever's holding it back should resign.
1: Joy, in our remaining minutes, I know on your show, you have often framed some of the criticism here in California around the governor's race in very clear terms, warning that control of California really is central to the Democratic electoral success. You know, we know that the California Democrats failed to properly vet the gubernatorial field, allowing possibly two Republican candidates to make it out of this primary election. I've spoken to pollsters as recently as this week, and Steve Hilton is still sitting at the top of the list. You know, the candidate, the former Fox News host, has been endorsed by Donald Trump, whose disapproval rating is sitting at about 70%. Yeah, he's sitting at the top of the polls in California. What's your message? What's your message to Democrats in California? And what is it that you think that Becerra and Steyer have to do to at least battle it out well into November?
0: First of all, Dr. D, can we just meditate for just one moment on the fact that in the most populous state in the union, a state of 39 million souls that has Hollywood and Silicon Valley, farmland and military bases, has everything to be its own nation, and likely the most talented humans on the planet, y'all couldn't find one good Democrat who could be governor? Really? Just as a casting, don't y'all have casting directors in California, in Hollywood, that could have found it? First of all, I didn't get my dream, which was Kamala running for governor. I promise you, it's not her dream, it's mine. And I have to retain that in my own self and hold that in me, that my dream was that she would swoop in after the implosion of the man who shall not be named, who was like literally on my show 48 hours before he imploded. I had no idea. I've had that man on shows on MSNBC for years, had no idea. Mm-hmm. And I'm like, nobody vetted him. I mean, it wasn't my job to vet him. I just put him on TV to talk. But anyway, the fact that that happened, the fact that the Pelosi camp had no idea, no one had any idea that man had those problems. You let him become the top non-Republican candidate in the list. Y'all didn't have a plan B. Really? California Democratic Party? What do you do all day? So I'm really embarrassed for the Democratic Party nationally and in the state of California. Where is the vaunted Pelosi machine? Fix it. Y'all pick one of them and don't let this Republican become the governor of our most populous and after New York, most important state. You're telling me that you would put a Republican in charge of the state where, if you wanted to performatively deport the most Latinos, that's where they are? Where, if you wanted to performatively remove protections from immigrants that are brown or that are Asian, that there are a lot more Asian people than black people in California. This is a gold mine for the right. Tom Holman would do a dance naked in the streets. He would be so thrilled
1: He sure would.
0: if he could have his get his little grimy little hands on California and take all those Asians and all those black people and just dog walk them. How dared California be this much of a failure? So I'm embarrassed for your state. I love California. I have one child who lives there. My son lives there, and I'm sad about it. And I genuinely pray that California voters don't let a Republican run that state. It's too important a state to put names of MAGA.
1: We'll have to leave it there. Our thanks to Joanne Reed. Go to joannereed.com to tap in to the Joanne Reed Show on YouTube. 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Again, it will bless you, and it will help to ground you and tether you in news and information that you can trust. 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
0: Thank you so much, Dr. Nee. Can I say one thing before I go? 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We're excited. We just won a Webby, but we can do more. So we're just trying to make it big. So thank you for letting me do that little pitch.
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1: You are listening to and streaming the Tavis Smiley Show. I'm your guest host, Dr. Nicordelai Corte, and really delighted to be in conversation with our next guest. We're talking to a real-life agripreneur, not just any old entrepreneur, an agripreneur, and the owner of Swanson Family Farms, LLC, Wayne Swanson Jr. We're talking to him about his work of empowering Black farmers in Georgia, his thoughts on the farm bill in Congress, and his upcoming fundraiser for his farm program, where they teach the next generation about the importance of agriculture and more. I'm ready for this inspiring conversation. Are you, Mr. Swanson?
19: I'm ready, brother. How are you?
1: I'm well. How are you doing?
19: I can't complain, but I had to get on the road. The work keeps working.
1: Well, that's a good thing. First things first, a little bit of breaking news. Dr. Marty Makary is out as an FDA commissioner. Makary is the fourth highest profile departure of the Trump administration this year. It's worth noting that it comes several days after it's been reported that the president was considering canning Makary after months of dissatisfaction with some of his work at the FDA. Last Tuesday, the FDA announced that it had authorized fruit-flavored vapes for adults in the U.S. after months of pressure from the industry and the president, bringing back fruit-flavored vapes and e-cigarettes with key, it was a key campaign promise for President Trump in 2024. As somebody who follows the work of the FDA, the work of the U.S. Department of Agriculture, talk to us about how significant is this departure potentially for Black farmers?
19: Well, if I'm being honest, it's not for us because they just never had us in mind. They're not for us, if I'm being honest. If we had to look at who this administration has been, look at some of the laws and the things that they are rescinding, they haven't been for us. So the hurdles that we've always had to overcome, they're still there. There is no walk in the daisies for Black farmers and farmers in general.
1: You know, and speaking of the laws, we know that just this spring, the House passed a GOP-led farm bill. For our leaders, learners, and listeners who may be less familiar, the House passed its farm bill by a vote of 224 to 200 after months of uncertainty about whether Republican leaders would be able to secure enough support to pass the legislation. The bill, it contains sweeping updates to food and agriculture programs and what they call a budget neutral package. The House's successful vote, it marks the farthest a farm bill has made it in Congress since the most recent reauthorization was signed into law in 2018. What are you hearing now, at least a month or so after this GOP-led farm bill passed the House? Is there anything good in it for Black farmers?
19: Well, there's never going to be anything just for us. Anything that comes for Black folks from the government or for Black farmers has to benefit everyone. And that's just the way it has been. Some of the things that are important to people in need are the rollbacks on EBT and SNAP benefits. Also, some of the training dollars that have been rolled back, they have gotten more regenerative dollars into the farm bill. But it's been a couple of months since I really dove in. I was a signer on a letter to the Ag Subcommittee, but I haven't looked at it in a couple of months to see if anything's changed. But we're always looking at the soil health piece of it through the NRCS, and we're always looking at EBT. And we're always looking at the training dollars. Those have all gone down.
1: While we adjust our sound with Mr. Swanson, let me just sort of, catch people up to the fact that this historically bipartisan farm bill negotiation, it stalled in recent years amid disagreements over climate smart agriculture programs and nutrition assistance funding. This is something that used to be fairly bipartisan, and, you know, these have become some of the stumbling blocks. It's worth noting that Republicans, so-called One Big Beautiful Bill, it cut $187 billion from the country's largest food aid program and another $65 billion investment in farmer support programs, sparking a backlash from Democrats, but clearing the way for this budget neutral farm bill this year. I want to do a look back and a look forward, Mr. Swanson. Talk to us about the real damage that you and others saw in the so-called One Big Beautiful Bill before it passed, and then catch us up to, you know, how much of that has actually already come to pass.
18: I don't know if I have very specific details, but I can give you of the pieces that I know. And we mentioned before about Black and Black farmers. What happens is, if you want to get dollars removed, if we're not playing the game correctly, say Black farmers, and they'll find a way not to fund us, or they'll find a way to stall money up. The Big Beautiful Bill has some dollars for regional business hubs, and what we need more than just a blanket dollar for farming is, say, for air property. We don't need more seminars. They pay for a lot of seminars to teach Black folks about air property. We need more Black lawyers to be trained on how to help Black farmers work through the air property. As a farmer, it doesn't help you, or a landowner, especially if you are an absentee landowner, you don't live in the community. It doesn't help you to have seminars about something that you can't do anything about. You'll have some information, but we really need lawyers trained around heirs property so that we can go to them as landowners and farmers and get adequate representation. And then on the training side of it, there's a lot of dollars that are out for competitive grants. They're going to have to stop the NGOs from getting all the money. What happens is a lot of this money doesn't go directly to farmers because it goes to NGO, non-governmental organizations, and they may get $5 million to study something with black farms and then give all of us $5,000 a pop for a quick survey. Give that money to us. We have the skill sets. We have the backgrounds in finance and in managing the money that we can actually run some real programs. And that's what these bills are doing. Is that there's a whole industry behind farm bill money that doesn't involve farmers or people in agriculture.
1: Yeah, and for folks who are a little less familiar, quickly, heirs property. What do you mean by that? How we need more black lawyers, not more seminars, more black lawyers that can help folks with developing, maintaining, claiming their heirs' property rights.
18: Yes, ma'am. Yes, sir. So when Meemaw and them left and died and left 150 acres in Alabama, but Meemaw and Pawpaw had 10 kids, those are the heirs of that property. Now, that property in some states is divided by those 10 children. And if one of them wants to sell, they can force a sale, which developers do often. And there's a publication that needs to try to find folks. What we need are more lawyers trained to help us fight those bad sales or those forced sales. And it's nuanced, and it's not something that a lot of lawyers have to deal with unless they're specialized in that. So instead of hosting, paying, say, like $3 to $5 million to invite farmers in for some Subway sandwiches and a slide deck on what heirs property is, we need lawyers trained on how to handle the heirs property discussions and the disputes so that we can have, again, adequate representation so we can stop losing this property.
1: Yeah. Yeah, I appreciate you taking a moment to bring us all up to speed. This is an issue that, you know, personally is very important to me. Off air, I serve as journalist in residence for the Black Land Loss Narrative Archive Project, where I've been talking to descendants from across the country who have been tied up in all sorts of challenges around Black land ownership, Black property ownership, heirs' rights issues. And so for folks who want to dig a little bit more into that or have their story to share, go to blacklandloss.org. But when we come forward more with agripreneur and the owner of Swanson Family Farms, LLC, Wayne Swanson, Jr., you are listening to and streaming The Tavis Smiley Show.

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8: 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I'm your guest host, Dr. Nicole Delide Corte, and delighted to be in conversation with a real-life farmer. More than a farmer, he's an agripreneur, and he's the owner of Swanson Family Farms, LLC, the one and only Wayne Swanson Jr. Well, I guess if you're a junior, you're not the one and only, but you get what I'm putting down. How are you, Mr. Swanson?
9: I'm fine. How about yourself?
8: I'm doing well. And so, listen, tell us about some of the work that Swanson Family Farms LLC is doing. I know you all began your agriculture business back in 08, what's so beautiful about the work that you're doing that, you know, your interest in farming, it began when you were a kid, witnessing your grandparents work on the farm in New Jersey, and now you're creating opportunity for other people's kids to learn about agriculture, to learn about the business of agriculture. Tell us more.
9: Well, what I wanted to do was be the help I needed in 08. So I'm very serious about education and about just giving people opportunities to kind of get their feet dirty and their hands dirty. While studying the financial patterns and the markets in agriculture. So I have been selling meat direct to consumer. We raise cows, sheep, we can do pigs, poultry, direct to consumer since 08. We are now in 3 different processors, and we're looking to build a fulfillment center of our own here in the next year or so. We just started working on that hard this week. But we also support 2 schools, one of which is doing a fundraiser, and that's State Academy in DeKalb County. And they raised a pig on forage and pasture, and we had the pig processed and made into sausage for a fundraiser. So you guys have the flyer. I don't know if you could put it up, but the children raised this pig, and then Farmer Wayne took it to the processor, and my company paid for the processing. And I made the first buy. It's a fundraiser. So I paid $100 for my 1 pound of sausage because I'm supporting the children.
8: This is absolutely fascinating to me. I have never heard of such a fundraiser in my whole entire life. You're taking me down memory lane. I'm remembering back to visiting Raleigh-Durham. When I arrived at the hotel, they had this pig that was stretched out, and they were hosting what's called a pig picking. And as somebody who grew up in California, I had never been to a pig picking before. I got my mom has Southern roots, but you know, that just was never my experience. And so the fact that you all been so creative about organizing this fundraiser around this hog, I'm tickled by it. When we come forward in our remaining minutes, I want to talk about some of your work as co-founder of the Georgia Black Owned Farms Tour. And I want to give our leaders, owners, and listeners an opportunity to tap into that as well. 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More when we come forward with Wayne Swanson Jr.
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8: 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I'm your guest host, Dr. Nicordelai Corte, in our remaining minutes with Wayne Swanson Jr., the owner and operator of Swanson Family Farm, LLC, and a noted agri entrepreneur. In our remaining minutes, Mr. Swanson, I want you to give our leaders, learners, and listeners a quick overview of the Georgia Black Owned Farms Tour. Where can we tap in to support that work? And tell us a little bit of what it's about.
9: Sure. That began as the brainchild of State Representative Darshan Kendrick. A couple years ago, she reached out, and a few of us that are in farming or in farming spaces kind of sat down and created an opportunity for small black farmers that have a product, they are insured and have all the things to do business, to help them get a lever direct to consumer. Too often as black farmers, if we go to market, we get robbed. I mean, there's no two ways to put it. But if we can sell direct to our people or direct to the public, you're going to get the most dollar. No one can refuse a load or reject a product. And we just decided to show people from beginning farm all the way through. The last one we did was grocery stores that the city of Atlanta and Invest Atlanta had put a couple hundred thousand dollars into. And one of which I'm actually an investor in. I was an investor in a few years ago, Nourish and Bloom Market.
8: Yeah.
9: But that's what we do. We show people.
8: Yeah.
9: We, you know, too often we see, we are shown farms as like day trips. They're businesses.
8: Yeah.
9: They're not just a petting zoo, or they're not just a place to ride horses. That's all needed, but at some point we have to feed people, and we wanted to highlight those opportunities.
8: Well, we want folks to check you out at SwansonFamilyFarmLLC.com to learn more about where we can tap into the Georgia Black-Owned Farm Tour and also how we can support the Date Farm fundraiser that is coming up. I'm going to have to leave it there. My thanks to Mr. Swanson and all of our guests today, some incredible guests, Joyanne Reed, Dr. Robin L. Smith, and Tiffany L. Warren, author of A Harlem Wedding. It's been an incredible show. It's been an honor to sit in for the GOAT, Tavis Smiley, who will be right back here tomorrow. Remember, don't panic. Organize. Do what you can from where you are, but by all means, do something. I want to thank The Village that helps us produce the Tavis Smiley Show each and every day. Our producers, Faraji Muhammad and Jay-Z, and Brother Miles, our sound engineer. As the great Tavis Smiley always says, keep the faith. I'm Dr. Nicordelai Corte. It's been an honor to be your guest host right here on The Tavis Smiley Show.
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0: And Grand Rising family, thanks for starting your Tuesday with us. Later, Griot. Baba Lumumba from Emoja House in Washington, D.C. will return to our classroom. Baba Lumumba always, always provides us with some thought-provoking topics to discuss. And this time around, Baba Lumumba will reveal the striking parallels, that he says, between what happened in Nazi Germany and today's political climate. But before we hear from Baba Lumumba, math guru Akil Parker will join us. But to get us started this Tuesday morning, the Reverend Ed Pinckney from Benton Harbor, Michigan is here. But first, let's get Kevin to reopen these classroom doors. Grand Rising, Kevin.
1: Hey, Grand Rising indeed, Carl Nelson. It is, Wednesday, the 12th of May, as we just continue through a very chilly day in Washington, D.C. So make sure you button up your overcoat and take good care of yourself, man. I tell you, man, when is the spring going to spring?
0: When is summer going to come? We got a few more weeks and it's Memorial Day, the unofficial start of summer. So that's what we're looking forward to.
1: Right, exactly. You know, so anyway, that gives you a little more time to work on that poolside body, I guess, Carl.
0: That's right.
1: How you feeling, man? How you feeling?
0: I'm still learning, Kevin. I'm still learning, brother.
1: Yeah, that is a very good, consistent thing for growth. If you want to grow, make sure you learn a thing or two and make note of it, right?
0: Sure, obviously, of course.
1: But when you speak of institutions of learning, man, HBCUs are having a lot going on. And to begin with, D.C. Mayor Muriel Bowser was booed during a contentious Howard University commencement speech. And let me read this for you, man. The mayor walked into Howard University commencement with an honorary degree waiting for her. She left with boos, chants, and a moment that quickly became bigger than the speech itself. She delivered the keynote address at Howard University's 158th commencement convocation Saturday, May 9th. And the university also awarded her an honorary Doctor of Humanities degree. Howard conferred more than 3,100 degrees during the ceremony on the yard. But moments took a sharp turn. Many students booed the D.C. mayor during her address. Some also broke into "Free D.C., Free D.C." chants as the outgoing mayor spoke. And the reaction came months after Bowser announced she would not seek a fourth term as mayor of Washington, D.C. So her speech leaned heavily into her own political exit. And here's a quote from the mayor. She said, "People have struggled to describe what it means for mayor to forego another election, another term, another 4 years in power." She then addressed questions about her future. "People have asked me if I'm retiring, resting, or quitting, or running for some other office. And the answer is no, no, and I quote, hell no." That line was one of several moments critics pointed to after the speech. They said the mayor made too much of the day about herself. Commencement is usually a moment for graduates and families at Howard University, and that expectation was clear. But she said, "Just like you, I'll be graduating too. This is my commencement too. You'll turn your tassels this morning, and I'll walk across the stage in January." What do you think, Carl? Boo or yay?
0: Yeah. Well, at first, they were correct in saying she made it about herself. She should not, you know, you should be telling and encouraging the graduates, your fellow graduates, as you say, what to do when they get out into the real world. That sort of encouragement speech, that's what they're looking for. As for the boos, some people think it was coordinated and that it was from people who do not live in the district, maybe students from out of town. And then people say, no, it was obviously people who live in Washington, D.C. And there's a core group of people that dislike Mayor Bowser. They just go around and try to hassle. And some people feel that they started, and some of the students, you know, just chimed in and started booing. Whatever the case is, it wasn't the right place to boo. I don't think it was the right place for you to boo. If you want to make a statement, you made a statement. And they made a statement. And some people say it was, you know, it just shows another way, bringing down a black woman on a political pedestal that we have some of us in our community have an affinity to do. And that's the part that you know, if you're displeased with what she's doing, find a way to reach her to tell her. But, you know, not put it on okay. Front Street.
1: Well, it seems like the country is into booing.

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1: Keep the residents happy and also keep the feds off the back of Washingtonians. And I think she did that. You know, some people, what more could she have done? What differently could she have done? Of course, she's not going to do everything that you like. But I think under those circumstances, you look at the total picture instead of looking part of the picture. But some people there too, Kevin, were saying that she's, you know, so far she hasn't formally endorsed her replacement. So they're saying that just in case she does pick somebody, this is how this person is going to be. They taint the person who's hopes to replace her. So there's all kind of, you know, barbershop and hair salon discussions about what happened over the weekend at Howard.
2: Wow. And meanwhile, at Tuskegee, Alabama, NBA legend Magic Johnson used his commencement speech and Stillman to challenge HBCU graduates to master AI, protect their social media presence, and build financial discipline for life after college. And one of basketball's most recognizable winners in Black America and very successful businessman, his message was, part motivation, part career advice, and part warning from an employer who has seen talent win and lose opportunities. Do you think that was a better way to go then?
1: Oh, obviously, definitely. That's the way it's done. You know, probably researching. This is what you speak to graduates about. You don't tell them about yourself. Magic didn't tell them that he's supporting Karen. There's another issue here. Go down this lane, Kevin, that he's supporting Karen Bass for mayor of L.A., when his former boss of the Lakers is supporting somebody else, but he stepped out and stuck with a Black woman. So, you know, that's interesting too. But he didn't say that at the commencement speech. He just focused on the graduates and what they should be looking forward to.
2: Wow. Hey, well, look, in world news, according to Al Jazeera, Zelensky says Russia fired off 200 drones at Ukraine as the truce expires. One killed, 4 others wounded in attacks on Ukraine's Dnipropetrovsk. I've been working on pronouncing that. The local administration chief says Russia and Ukraine have assumed air attacks, and the Russian area attacks across the Ukraine region yesterday killed at least one person. And is this a sign? What do you think this represents? Any thoughts?
1: That's another area, too, where he's got to be very circumspect in what he says and what he does, because he knows Donald Trump's not for him, but he's got to think about his entire country. He knows Donald Trump is pals with Putin and all these deals, these one-sided deals he has to go through. And Donald Trump is waiting for him to blow up and explode and walk away and use that to give Putin the reins to crush Ukraine. So he's got to play very cool, you know, what he says professionally, what he says personally, and what he says publicly are probably two different things. But the people of Ukraine understand what's going on.
2: Wow. And meanwhile, Russia's Ministry of Defense accused the Ukraine of committing more than 1,000 ceasefire violations. So they're still pointing fingers at each other, Carl.
1: Oh, yeah.
2: Yeah.
1: It's going to be that for a while.
2: And finally, one last thing. There's a nonprofit suing the federal government over plans to paint the Lincoln Memorial reflecting pool American flag blue. The suit was filed Monday in the District Court for District of Columbia by the Cultural Landscape Foundation, an education and advocacy organization. And they're asking a federal judge to halt the project, saying that the Trump administration failed to have the project reviewed federally as it is dictated by the National Historic Preservation Act. And the president says it's only going to cost about $2 million. It'll only take 1 week. And he wants to do that for the 250th anniversary of the Declaration of Independence on July 4th. Your thoughts?
1: Yeah, well, one, it's taxpayers' money, so they have a right to sue, and of course they should. They should sue and halt it until it's reviewed, because now the reflecting pool repairs is going to cost $13.1 million, Kevin, and Donald Trump had promised you it just cost

0: taxpayers, that's me and you and the rest of the folks listening, $1.8 million. All of a sudden now it's ballooned to $13.1 million of your taxpayers' money. Just to, it's more than painting, though, just to refurbish the pool. So there's an issue here, and I think maybe if they took that tax, instead of saying, you know, arguing about what color and whether he got permission or not, why all this money? So somebody should review. What are they doing? Are they recreating this pool? It's going to cost $13.1 million? You know, there's a lot of questions there that need answered. But I think you got to stay with the money, not the color of the pool, whatever. But just why is it costing us so much money? And taxpayers should be concerned about this.
1: Wow. Yeah, well, if the pool needs to be repaired, though, he's overshadowing the repair with the painting of it?
0: Right. And he calls it my pool guy, as if it's his pool guy from down in Mar-a-Lago, you know, my pool guy. You know.
1: Well,
0: if you're working, you're not working for Donald Trump, pool guy. You're working for the federal government. You're working for the American people. But again, everybody who Donald Trump hires, they think they're working for him and not the American people.
1: Exclusively, so. Right.
0: Yeah.
1: Hey, well, look, that's the way it is on this Wednesday, very chilly Wednesday of May the 12th. And your guest is standing by, as always. I thank you for your time, Carl. Thanks for listening.
0: All right. Thanks, Kevin. And our guest is always working for the people in Benton Harbor, is Reverend Ed Pinckney. Grand Rising, Reverend Pinckney, welcome back to the program.
1: Oh, wait, stand by. It looks like
0: we've lost him.
1: We've got another technical snafu happening here.
0: All right, so while we get Reverend Ping by, let me tell you, coming up later this week, you're going to hear from futuristic researcher, Brother Siddiqui Bakari, also investigative reporter Greg Pals is going to be with us. You know, Greg has done a lot of research into what happened to the elections and how they voted. The current administration restricted the access to voting. And these, of course, now we've got the Supreme Court weighing in on their side, so we've got to see what Greg Pals has to say. Also, he's a close friend of the lady who's running Venezuela now. He knows her personally, and also Maduro. So we'll find out what's going on with that. And Maduro sort of dropped out of the news, and Donald Trump is saying that he wants Venezuela to be the 51st state, kind of like what he said about Canada. And also, okay, we got our guest from Benton Harbor, Michigan, Reverend Ed Pinckney, Grand Rising Reverend Pinckney.
2: Good morning, good morning, good morning. How you doing today?
0: We're still learning, Rev. We're still learning.
2: Hey, you know what? That's a true statement, because every single day is something new. You know, whether you like it or not, it could be good, it could be bad, but every single day is something. And we got to prepare ourselves mentally, morally, and socially to deal with this stuff, because we're surrounded. We're surrounded, and I don't really see things getting better for us. I don't see that. I don't see it. I think too many of our black brothers and sisters are sleeping and don't really understand exactly what's going on. And I don't know everything, but I know that what's going on is not right for us. And it's going to get worse. It's going to before it get better, because we have not prepared ourselves, you know. And here's something too. We rely on the Democratic Party, and the Democratic Party is sleeping. They're asleep. They're not woke. And they're intimidated by Donald Trump. They're intimidated by him. Because here's one thing that a lot of people don't know. There's a lot of money that comes to not only the Republican Party, but the Democratic Party. And some of that money is, in some possibility, could have been misused. And that's why nobody, called Donald Trump, is on the attack. And they got records. They know how to get records. They know how to get everything that that you have done with money that you have received. And most of the time, when they get this money, they have their cousins, their friends. They get these federal contracts. Because you don't get them, you know, you as a civilian, you're not going to get one as a black person. But most of them are given to white folks, you know. And I'll say 99% of them go to white people, you see. And this is one of the reasons why I believe, and I don't have to be correct, that why they're not really out here fighting like they should, because they got a lot of ammunition. They got a lot of stuff that they could do, you know, But to me, I think they're intimidated by Donald Trump. I think that is the main reason why you don't hear them barking, hollering, whooping, and biting his legs or whatever they might want to do. That's why you don't see them doing it. And to me, you know, we as civilians, we don't understand. But like I say, it's a lot.
0: And hold up for right there, Rev. We're going to step aside for a few moments. When we come back, though, tell us why you think the Democrats are sort of complicit with what's going on. And you're right. They've been very silent. The reaction is just echoing nothing coming from the Democrats. But I want to get to your thoughts. Why, though? 17 minutes at the top there. Our family just waking up. Our guest is Reverend Ed Pinckney from Benton Harbor, Michigan. If you want to join our conversation, reach out to us at 800-450-7876, and we'll take your phone calls next.

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5: Tuesday with us at 20 minutes after the top of the hour with our guest, the Reverend Ed Pinckney from Benton Harbor, Michigan. Reverend Pinckney is sort of, you know, analyzing what's going on in the country and seeing we're not getting a response from the Democrats. We know what the Republicans are doing. They just seem to run roughshod over the Democrats. So, Reverend Pinckney, why do you think the Democrats is, no response from them? They're not speaking out anything. They're accepting all the changes. Are they complicit, or do they know something? Or you know, someone told me that what they know. They know the country's going to go down. They wanted to go down on the Republicans' watch. That's the only thing that I've heard why the Democrats are being silent. What say you?
6: Well, here's what I'm thinking. I'm thinking that, what Donald Trump has done, he has put fear in these politicians, you see, because of the money. See, when you follow the money trail, you're going to discover that a lot of these elected officials receive money, and in some cases, they may have misused the money. You see, this is my personal thought. I believe that each and every one of them has done inside trading. They have done everything that you could think of that's basically illegal. Maybe not directly under their name, but by him being in charge of the DOJ, he can discover all the foul play. And believe me, it's done. You know, I don't have a clue how they do it, but I know that they receive funds. I know that much because I have talked to some of them that after they have left and some of them even tried to pull me into what they was doing, and I rejected it because I don't do things for money, because I know with that money trail that they can come after you. And this is what I believe about the, because they got too much material not to stand up and be fighting for the people. They got too much stuff that they can work with, and you can see that they're silent. They're silent. Even this war, there's things they can do to stop Donald Trump. There's some things they can do, but they're not going to stop him because they're afraid that he's going to come after them, and he's coming after everybody. If you go up against him, he's coming because he got the resources, he got the tools to do this, And this is one of the main reasons I believe that the Democratic Party is fired. I don't see it. I mean, you got too much stuff to work with. You got them files. You got the Epstein files. They've been silent on that. There's not a reason in the world why they should be silent on that. You know, you could chew gum and jump rope at the same time. It appears that the Democratic Party can't chew gum and jump rope. That's where it appears to me. And we got to work, see what black people have to do. The attack, now we're at war. This is a real war. That birthright, when you talk about birthright, you know, they completely silence on that. Completely. How can you be silent on something you know that is wrong? How? There's too many of them in office for not one of them to be speaking out like they should. It makes no sense. It makes no sense. You know.
5: Right. And hold up, though, right there, Rev. 24 of the top there. Mark in Baltimore has a question for you. He's on line two. Okay. Grand Rising, Mark, your question for Reverend Ed Pinckney.
7: Yes, good morning, Chairman. By the way, I hope you and all your listeners had a meaningful Mother's Day observance this past Sunday. Thank you. I did as well. Here's a question, Reverend Pinckney. The court system, which used to be part of the paper in the Democratic side, has all of a sudden turned south, as we say. Just recently, last month, remember the referendum in Virginia to redistricting, the voters approved just barely. That was overturned. The will of the people was overturned by the Virginia State Supreme Court this last week. We had the situation in Texas with the redistricting efforts that have gone to court. So some of these redistricting across the country has gone to the court system. The court system, the third branch of government, has played a role in this. So my question is, have the court its system itself lost touch as well? It's not just the Democratic Party, the state and national legislature, but the courts, the judges are getting much more softer. They're not standing up against the big bully. So what do you think about that?
6: Well, to me, they're just being their true self. This is what you see, the thing is, white supremacy, and I don't even like to say, give them that much authority. When you say supremacy, you're giving them power. They're supreme over everything, you know. But here, they're just being their true self. They're coming out of the closet and saying, this is what we want. You know, these judges who also was being more liberal, now what they want to do now, they want to make sure that they keep that they foot on the neck, because Donald Trump is in charge. And this wasn't that a 79-year-old man doing all this. It doesn't make no sense to me. I don't see no logic in what these people keep doing. And they basically destroying the whole country, whether they know it or not. They're destroying this country. But they think they're enhancing this country. See, always remember, see, even with Adolf Hitler, he didn't start with the concentration camps. He started with make America great again. And now a lot of white people have bought into that. You know, even though they see exactly what he's doing is wrong, even here in the city of Benton Harbor, you see white people standing up saying stuff that you never thought that they would say in front of you. And they'll say it. And that's why one of the reasons why I go on the conservative show, and I give it to them. I don't hold them up. I tell them exactly who they are. You know, my thing is that we have to come together. We really can't worry about what they're doing, because we always worry about what they. We got to get ourselves together and be able to fight back, because we're at war. I'm just putting that out there. All these judges now they're going to the other side of the fence. And it's going to continue that way unless somebody stands up and say no more.
5: All right, 27 at the top. Thank you, Mark. I got a tweet question for you, Dr. Pinckney. The tweeter says, should we be boycotting or protesting? I think we should hold back every black dollar in these states and only spend with other black businesses. Stop talking and take action. Your thoughts?
6: I strongly agree with that. I think that we should start keeping our dollars in our pocket, and we should target certain stores at one time. Because I don't think, you know, once again, you got to be able to chew gum and jump rope at the same time. Some of us is not able to do that. So I believe the best thing we should go back to boycotting items. And it's, you know, I'm saying this. We're 50 million strong. You see, that's a lot of dollars. That's a lot of dollars. Like what happened at Target, that was very, very successful. You know, we got to start doing stuff like that. You know, even like a Walmart, different places like that. We got to make sure that when we have a boycott of a certain product or a certain society participant, you're going to find black people who's going to break that code and go in there anyway. But it's okay as long as a majority of blacks don't go. I'm proud of it. I think that's an excellent idea.
5: You know, part of the problem is, though, you know, Rev, let me share this with you. Part of the problem is that just about all these major corporations and stores, they support the MAGA movement. You mentioned Walmart. Those are one of their supporters, biggest supporters, too. You know, there's no way around it mostly for us, because the question is, why don't we control anything? And I keep asking about the families. Is there one area that you know that we control that we can, you know, have significant economical control, not social control, you know, because with social control, you can control your hood, but economically, that can impact this country. Can you share one with us, Rev?
6: Yeah, no, absolutely. Here's the reason that we don't control anything, because we never took the time out to really think positive about things. We have millionaires, billionaires who can actually really help black folks, but they're afraid if they help black folks, they might lose their billions or whatever it is, because they have a tool that they use and it works on us. We are intimidated also. Why do you think all these rappers went for Trump? They knew he was a racist. They knew this. They knew that if he got in there, what he was going to do. But now, you know, people looking at it like they shocked. I wasn't shocked, because you can look at it in history. You saw what he done before. You see, but what we have to do, we have to start putting our dollars together and standing together. I know that we can do stuff if we get out here and do it. We got to change the way we're doing business. We got to start being carpenters, plumbers and things. And so like we used to do, how we used to take care of our own community. They're not going to take care of your community. So what you got to do, you got to stand up. Put yourself in a position where we got to start helping each other. That's what we really don't do no more. So, you know, we got a long way to go in a short time to get there.
5: Right. In the meantime, though, Rev, are things going to get better for us in the short term here, or do you think things are going to get worse?
6: They're going to get worse. I think things are going to really get bad and ugly for us. See, what's Trump doing now, you may not see it now, but our children is going to see it. You say, that's who what he's doing is going to affect them. The DEI, not hiring black people, not getting black contracts, different things like that. It may not seem like it's a big deal. It's a major deal. It's not a big, it's a major one, because what they're doing now, they're trying to cut off the finance part of the future of black people. And they're being successful. And if you practice DEI, they send the DOJ to your place. But look, the thing was, white women was the one who's really benefiting from the DEI. They were more than anybody else. So how do you everything got to be black? That makes no sense, but it makes sense to the MAGA group. We stop as black people. I'm telling you, the attitude of white people here in this MAGA country. I live in MAGA country right here. This is, you know, this whole era. We've been having just in between all this. And I tell you, their attitude is almost ridiculous, you know. They, you know, they don't have to do this. They'll say this, you know, different things that they say they never would say. Now they're saying everything, you know.
5: Yeah, but hold on to it there, Rev, because you're in Michigan, and the Arab community is expanding in Michigan, Pontiac, all over Michigan. They're there, and even running for statewide office. They seem to have control. And just in one era, one state alone, there's more of us than them, but they've moved up the ladder in controlling areas in the state of Michigan, because I know there are several running for office right now as we speak in Michigan. I think the primary elections later this year. Why can't we control, you know, just one state, especially one of these southern states where many of us reside? Why can't we take a cue from what the Arabs are doing in Michigan?
6: Well, here's one thing about black people. They've been brainwashed to say that your vote don't mean nothing. You see, I ain't going to vote. My vote don't mean nothing. You know, and I find that often in the city of Benton Harbor, where people will say that. See, a lot of times people don't go into the project area. You know, they don't go there. See, they have their own little world. They always figure nothing is going to change for them. You know, that's the mentality that I know. I may not be correct about that, but the area here in the city of Benton Harbor, if you go into that area, the first thing comes out of their mouth that, I ain't going to vote. My vote don't mean nothing. Ain't nothing going to change for us. And that's the thoughts, that's the thinking that they have. That's the attitude we have to change. In order to be successful, politicians don't never come to Benton Harbor. They don't come. They won't come because they don't see no reason. A majority, if you vote at all, you're going to vote Democrat. You know, that's the thing. You're going to vote Democrat. And the Democrats know that. You know, you'll never see an elected official come to Benton Harbor. You won't see it. Even the state elected official that runs, this is their district, they don't come here, you know, because they already know what the people, if they vote at all, they're going to vote Democrat. Why not give them, let's give them a reason not to vote rather than a reason to vote. That's the mentality all across the country. When you think about this, 20% of the people black people voted for Donald Trump. They say that's a little high, 20%. But mostly people, even people here that voted, a lot of them got, my neighbor next door had a Donald Trump sign in his yard. It broke me, he had four of them. It broke my heart.
5: Have you had a chance to speak to him? Have you had a chance to speak to him?
6: He's on the run now because things ain't going well with Donald Trump, you know, in the thing. So I have not had a chance to talk to him since the election.
5: Oh, wow. And he's your neighbor.
6: Yeah.
5: He's next door.
6: Next door. He got two beautiful daughters who do come over and say hi and stuff like that. And I do talk to him, and I do, you know, but he's not going to come. Usually when he sees me out in the yard cutting grass or something like that, he'll come over and want to talk. Well, I'll be out cutting the grass now. He's not coming this way, you know, because he realized now what he was saying with them signs, you know, turned out to be a fraud. And it's hurting us here. You talking about cutting Medicare? You talking about cutting Medicaid? You talking about cutting health insurance? You talking about cutting SNAP for the people? And see, when I say the people in the project area, they only know that. But when they start cutting SNAP,
5: I tell you what, Rev, hold that thought right there. We got to step aside and get caught up with the latest news, traffic, and weather in a different season. We got some folks who want to talk to you, but I got to ask you this question: all these cutbacks, they're going to help. They're going to hurt us, of course. It seems like we're the target, but aren't they going to hurt white folks as well? Because there's more of them than us, especially when it comes to being on welfare, taking subsidies, need health care. So I'll let you address that when we get back from checking the news.
6: Okay,
5: family,
6: okay.
5: You two can join our conversation with Reverend Ed Pinckney from Benton Harbor, Michigan, talking politics this morning. You want to get in on this conversation? Hit us up at 800-450-7876. We'll take your phone calls after the news. That's next.

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15: And Grand Rising family, thanks for waking up with us on this Tuesday morning, 17 minutes away from the top there with our guest, the Reverend Ed Pinckney. He's from Benton Harbor in Michigan. We're talking politics with Reverend Pinckney this morning. Before we go back to it, though, let me just remind you, coming up later this morning, we'll talk some more politics with Griot Baba Lumumba, who works out of Emoja House in Washington, D.C. But before we get to Baba Lumumba, math guru Akil Parker will check in. And later this week, you can hear from futuristic researcher Brother Sadiqa Bakari, also investigative reporter Greg Palast, and Memphis City Councilman Pearl Walker. Walker will be with us, along with a holistic doctor, Dr. Heru. They're all going to be here this week. So if you are in Baltimore, make sure you keep that radio locked in tight on 1010 WLB. Or if you're in the DMV family, roll in on 1450 WOL. All right, Rev, before we left for the news update, my question to you was, all these cutbacks, all these attacks seem to be seemingly on us, against us. They think we're going to, you know, bear the brunt of them. But I think white folks are going to, a lot of white folks are going to get caught up too. They're going to be cut off because most of them are, there's more of them on welfare than us. There's more of them use these subsidies, whatever these government programs than us. Because this is more of them. So my question is, do you think they're going to speak up, or will the Republican Party just look at them as sort of a collateral damage?
10: First, collateral damage, but they don't know. See, a lot of these, you know, they think that which the administration is targeting black people, they believe that it won't affect them. And they, we got some poor white folks here too, and they think their eyesight that they're coming after only black people. It's only going to Medicare is only going to affect black people. This health insurance issue is only going to affect black people. That's their mentality. See, they live in their own little world too. Just like you have black people living in the project area, they have their little world, and they don't believe that this thing gonna affect them until SNAP. That problem with SNAP woke them up a little bit, and with the white folks, what they believe, it affected them, they were only gonna affect black people. That's the mentality that they have, you know. And we all this now, we got somebody in the White House who agrees with us that racism fails here in America.
15: All right, hold that thought. They got some folks who want to talk to you. Let's take some calls at 800-450-7876. Justice is online, too. He's calling from, says, west of the Mississippi of the West. That's where he's calling from. Grand Rising Justice, you're on with Reverend Pinckney.
16: Yes, good morning. And how are you, Reverend Pinckney?
10: I'm great. How about yourself?
16: Good. Do you believe in Jesus Christ, Reverend Pinckney?
10: I most certainly do.
16: Okay, this is why I called. They just had the resurrection in April, and Jesus himself was teaching 40 days after the resurrection. He said all power is given to him on earth and heaven, right? So why are we continuing to murmur? Those who believe in Jesus the Christ, we continue to murmur about the conditions of the world, and he's already spoke to the conditions of the world, that we should not even fret about it. But yet all I hear is constant murmuring. I mean, if you say that you are a believer and you subscribe to that teaching, then you stand apart from the world. And it just blows my mind that we stand on that. We have churches on every block, and practically in some cities, even here in the Mississippi of the West. And still, they don't believe that they have the power.
10: And you know what? I love that thought, because you're right on point. But I also believe in the book of James, where it said work, faith without work is dead. And I also believe that we have to get out here and at least educate our people to prepare them for the future. And I think with the help of Jesus Christ, we can do this. I think everything comes out of our mouth, we say that we know about the book of Revelation. And that in the book of Revelation, at the end, we win. We know that. But right now, we got to get ourselves prepared for this. We gotta make sure we got so many non-believers now. Churches is almost in non-existence. You have people here. We have 100 churches, and you know they have 10, 15 members each. Church never was like that. Churches, you know, on Sunday morning in the black community, the church was always filled. Now the church is not filled. People not going to church. They're not taking their children to church. So what we have to do We got to redirect ourselves and our thinking and get ourselves prepared and use Jesus Christ as our weapon of defense. See, I think Jesus is the only thing that will save us. I don't think that we can get out here and save ourselves. We can't save ourselves unless we depend on the Lord. And I believe that. And that's what I do my work. And there's no reason in the world that I could be out here that I'm not in jail or something like that. Only reason I'm not because Jesus have kept me. They kept me. And I'm going to continue to do what I do with the little resources that I have to make sure that I educate the community about what's going on around us at all times. And I believe in Jesus. I tell you. And I believe in the book of Revelation where we win at the end.
15: Let me jump in and ask you. This is a 10 away from the top. Are you believe in the book of Revelations? Are we at the end times? Is this when the world is going to end?
10: Well, I a lot of things are saying this. Especially they believe that Trump is the Antichrist and stuff like that. Matter of fact, I had a conversation with one of the pastors here on yesterday, and he seriously believed that Trump is the Antichrist. And I said this to myself. It sounds like the world is heading to an end, but I don't feel it, and it's just me, you might feel it, somebody else might feel it. I don't feel that this is the end time yet. I think it's going to be 200-300 more years of living here on earth for some of the people, and before the end time hits. I just don't see it, but I'm going to continue depending on the book of Revelation, and that gives me the energy to continue to fight because I know at the end we win.
15: Gotcha. Eight away from the top there. Cliff is calling us from Connecticut. He's on line 3. Grand Rising, Cliff, you're on with Reverend Pinckney.
17: Hey, Grand Rising, Brother Kyle, and Grand Rising, Reverend Pinckney. Hey, thanks for taking my call. Listen, speaking of the book of Revelation, Rev, give me your take on what Trump has just done in terms of revealing the UFO APU files. So he's claiming that there's aliens. What's your take and your analysis on so-called aliens from a religious standpoint?
10: From a religious standpoint, I do believe that there might be aliens. It's got to be someone living on other planets other than here on Earth. I believe that. But I also believe that if there is such files, which I have not seen or witnessed anything like that, it's a distraction, basically a distraction. But even Obama said that he kind of like believed that there's aliens here on Earth. So I don't have any knowledge when it comes to that, but I will say that I do believe that there's life on other planets.
17: But Reverend, let me say my last point. The Bible speaks of fallen angels. So is it possible, in your opinion, from a religious standpoint, that these aliens can be fallen angels?
10: Good question. I never looked at it like that. But it's possible. Like I said, I had no knowledge in reference to even speak on aliens and stuff like that. That's something that I don't even think about. And when Obama said it, it got my attention. He said he believed that there is life other than here on Earth, other places and stuff like that. But I don't know. When I don't know something, I just don't know. That's all I can tell you.
15: All right. Thanks, Rev. Thanks.
17: And then give us some response next time you come on and check that out.
10: I will. Right, I'll start researching that immediately.
17: Thanks,
15: Cliff.
17: Thank you, Rev.
10: Okay.
15: Right. Seven away from the top. So what do we do, Rev? Because that's a question I get all the time, and I pose the question to most of our guests. That we know what they're doing to us. We see what they're doing to us. But what's our reaction? Because it seems like we're waiting for somebody to take up the baton or some sort of leadership, waiting for the Marcus or Martin or Malcolm to stand up. And so far, we haven't seen that person. So, and the rest of the community is like, do we need them, or what do we do? So my question to you, Reverend Pinckney, what do black people do now?
10: Well, here's one thing that we must do. We got to get out and start thinking about saving ourselves. You know, we do need a leader, someone who's going to stand up, who believes in being a humanitarian, not a person who lives for money. See, nowadays, most of the leaders, they live for money. They want to live for that high standard, and they have the resources to give you all the money that you want and all the money you need. All you have to do is play our game. If you play our game, I will make you wealthy. I will make you feel good. You know, the sad part about all this, we got people who can lead, who got people who want to lead. But sometimes when you set yourself out front, you end up with a bullet like Martin Luther King, Malcolm, these folks. That's what they do. We have to keep telling people, educating our people, and let them know that we can win. See, this is the thing that black people, we don't believe we can win. We don't believe that we can beat these folks. We can beat these people down. We can beat them down. I know. I know it's 50 million of us. They said 40 million. They said 45 million. But it's 50 million folks, black folks, here in this country right now. We can't go to war with them because they got different layers. See, that revolution and stuff like that, they got layers now. They get these layers. They got the army. They got the police department. They got all these different things, National Guards, that they can use against us. Well, we have to use against them. We got to beat them with the money. That's the only thing they understand. And what they're trying to do, they're trying to eliminate our money power. More than anything else. You know,
15: all right. And hold that thought right there, Rev. We got to check the traffic and weather. And when we come back, okay, Tell us how we can use that purchasing power. How can we flex, you know, some muscle with the money, our economy, or this slice of the pie of our economy that can impact the rest of the country? Because this is what the family's looking for. They're looking for some answers. And this way, putting these questions to you. Family, you too can join this conversation with our guest, Reverend Pinckney. 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
22: Angry Hand Rising family, and welcome to Tuesday. Thanks for starting it with us. Right here, our guest is Reverend Ed Pinckney from Benton Harbor, Michigan. Momentarily, we're going to speak with math guru, Brother Akil Parker. But right now, let's go back to Reverend Pinckney. Reverend Pinckney, during the break for the traffic, got a tweet. A tweet says, tell Reverend Pinckney our people are too afraid to act and don't think the changes affect them. Your thoughts. Is that the consensus that you feel as well, that our folks are just scared?
23: Yeah, absolutely. They're the only people they're not scared when it comes to other black people. See, when it comes to white people, black people are afraid. They won't, remember when they used to have that saying, don't eyeball me? You know, that saying goes today. They are afraid and intimidated by white folks. And white folks now know it, and that's why here in the city of Benton, how they're so bold with their racism. And this is important. See, we got to remember this. The white media is not our friend. We got to make sure that we tell our people that the white media is not our friend. They never intended to be our friend. You know, they're owned by some of the most racist people there is in the world. And number two, we got to find a store, some stores to target, and everybody got to participate, you know. We're not going to get everybody. If we can get enough of them to make a difference, like the bank, Chase Bank, everybody pull your money out of Chase Bank and put it in another bank and then let them know that we're coming so we can get some kind of play. But there's so much that we can do. These things is never going to happen. We got too many people being in as individuals and don't operate as a group. We don't do that no more. You know, we want to be all this. We want to wear these Jordan shoes. We want to wear all this name brand stuff that don't mean nothing, that basically tears up, wasting our money. You know, when I was growing up, I had never went to a white store when I grew up in Chicago. I grew up on the west side of Chicago, and every store we went to was black and owned by black people. Nowadays, you can't hardly find a black store here in Denver.
22: Wait, one black store. Hold a thought, because I've been looking at that myself. What happened? It seems like the other areas, the other communities, merchant classes, and it's not just here in the United States. Anywhere you go, even in Africa, the merchant class of the Lebanese or the Chinese or the Asians, and we're the working class. If you go to South America, the Caribbean, you go all these places, what happened? We're competent enough to run businesses. Why is this such a shortfall? Why is this such a huge discrepancy between us as being producers and consumers?
23: One of the most important things that I know we as black people, what we don't do, we don't educate our children on owning rather than being a consumer. You see, we don't talk about ownership. You see, I want you to take over.

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1: You can utilize that money and deal. I think one of the things that I used to talk about with these athletes, that they could go out and get them a 501c3, rather than pay the federal government that money, they can open up stores in the community. And we did have one player here, Wilson Chandler. He was the he played for the Knicks. And now he's related to my wife. And I was telling him how you can get a 501 before you do it. That way you get that big bonus. You don't have to give the government that money. You can invest in the community. You know, they thought was that I wanted some of their money. I mean, that's how we think. But we just keep talking. You know, everybody's not going to think on that level. But we got to keep
2: talking. Hold on there, because we're running out of time, Rev. And Ken in Florida has a question or a comment for you before we let you go. Ken, Grand Rising, you're on with Reverend Pinckney.
3: Grand Rising, I just wanted to answer your question, Carl, because you asked him what happened when he said when he was growing up, he never went to a white store. And to answer that question on what happened, you have to look at the black community before the civil rights movement and then the black community after the civil rights movement. Because before the civil rights movement, black people was more self-reliant, even though they were constricted. But after the civil rights movement, we became integrated and we left our stores and our businesses and moved into other people's stores and businesses. And so therefore, we are in the condition that we're in. I just wanted to say that. And I hang up.
2: And that's a good point, Ken. Go ahead.
1: That was great. That was great, young man. That was right on time. You absolutely correct.
2: Integration. All right. Thanks, Ken. Listen, Rev, we got to let you go, but thank you. Thank you for sharing your thoughts. Keep doing up the good work in Benton Harbor, Michigan. We can call on you again because you're one of the movers and shakers in that entire state.
1: Absolutely. And listen, just tell your audience, let them know we are at war right now.
2: And by the way, are you still providing clean water for the residents there?
1: Yes, I am. Matter of fact, I'm heading out shortly to distribute water to the community.
2: Check that, family. The community doesn't have any clean. This is 2026, United States of America. This community, black community, does not have clean water. This is going on for decades, and this is how Reverend Pinckney came across our radar. How for folks who listen, if you need some help, because I know it's mostly coming out of your pocket to buy water for the residents of Benton Harbor, how can they reach you if they want to help?
1: If they want to, they can send me a check to Banco, BANCO, 1940 Union Avenue, Benton Harbor, Michigan, 49022. Or you can call me at 269-369-8257. That's Banco, BANCO, 1940 Union Avenue, Benton Harbor, Michigan, 49022. Or call me at 269-369-8257. Thank you, thank you, thank you. Hey, let's get out of here because we're at war.
2: All right. Thanks, Rev. And thank you for the work that you do for our community. That's Reverend Ed Pinckney, family. You didn't get the number. Just call us here. We have the number for you. Reverend Ed Pinckney from Benton Harbor, Michigan. Let's turn attention now. We talked a lot about numbers. We're getting into some new math with Brother Akil. Brother Akil, Grand Rising, welcome back to the program. We lost Brother Akil. Kevin, is Brother Akil online? There you go. Grand Rising, Brother Akil.
4: Grand Rising, brother.
2: You're what we call our math guru. It's who we turn to when we want to find out about mathematics and especially the new math. But you say there's something called math abuse. How does this math abuse, as you term it, affect the black community?

0: Well, I mean, when you think about math abuse, I mean, we can go back to, like, you know, the days of sharecropping, you know, when the landowners would basically manipulate numbers, manipulate, you know, different data and quantities to give the impression that, you know, our ancestors, like, still were in a state of perpetual debt and owing after every season and every year, you know. The same thing happens today within the media. You know, we look at the advertisements that we're exposed to and the way, you know, things are made to seem a certain way when they're actually not. Because contrary to popular belief, numbers can lie because numbers can be manipulated to distort the truth. You know, whereas a lot of people, we've been told that, you know, numbers are always objective, but it's how numbers are used. You know, because numbers can be used to paint a picture, and it's very easy to, like, leave out parts of the story and whatnot, especially when we think about, like, examples like statistics. You know, if you watch a commercial where, you know, it says that, you know, 9 out of 10 people believe this, or, you know, 4 out of 5 dentists, like, you know, believe this. You know, we have to ask the question, well, where's their sample coming from? Who did they survey, right? And that's something that happens when you have a familiarity and a comfort with mathematics. So these advertisers and people in media, they understand that most people are intimidated by mathematics and have been for a very long time. So often we're not wired to even ask those types of questions, which we should be asking. So that's one of many examples of, like, math abuse. There, you know, it's in, like, medical data, political conversations and political advertisements are replete with math abuse. And math abuse is very much similar to, like, child abuse, you know, in the way we don't like child abuse. We want to protect children from child abuse. We should, you know, be trying to protect ourselves and our members of our community from math abuse. You know, math abuse is a real thing. And it also goes to show, it indicates, like, why there's a vested interest in many of us not learning mathematics and not being comfortable with mathematics, because it's very profitable, you know, because what happens when we as a collective, or at least a critical mass of us, start to ask certain questions about certain advertisements or, you know, certain, you know, political, you know, information or, you know, ideas or political claims that we're presented with? What starts to happen then? Then we stop supporting the status quo. And we also start to see things well in advance. So when we think about the current political climate with, you know, the issues with the Voting Rights Act or, you know, gerrymandering, you know, a lot of us, the writing was on the wall. And my belief is that if more of us had been more comfortable with mathematics, then we would have seen this coming. And while it is an issue of understanding history and reading history and being aware of that, that's something we need to do as well. But we also need to have a stronger quantitative analysis background where we would also be able to see these things coming and be more comfortable with speaking up. But I think a lot of us, you know, because we've been conditioned to hate math, to run away from math, to be scared of math, we end up not seeing things that really are right in front of our face. So,
1: yeah, but let me jump in here, Brother Akil. Part of the 14 at the top there, part of the problem is that many of us suffer from math phobia. We don't really investigate the numbers, or we investigate something else. We Google something else instead of, they tell us that if the government tells us that the economy is doing well, we say, okay, the economy is doing well. Even though Donald Trump has told us that he took somebody out who gave us the real numbers and put somebody in who gave him numbers that he would like so he could pass on to us. No, but nobody questions that. Why?
0: Well, in part because we don't know the question. You know, we don't know how to recognize, you know, when something is askew or something seems fishy. You know, you have to have a familiarity with, you know, with statistics. You have to have a familiarity with, you know, inferential statistics, descriptive statistics. And that has to be something that's, like, integrated into, like, you know, our everyday life. You know, like a lot of us, you know, we've grown up watching basketball. We've grown up watching football. So it's kind of integrated into our general understanding, you know, and that's what we need to do with mathematics, right? So that's why the politicians are able to lie to us so easily, because we're not conditioned to have a general awareness of these types of things. And it serves a purpose, you know, like I'm saying. But in terms of what a solution is to this, I think it has to start with the elders and the adults like myself. We have to make a conscious decision to confront our fear of that phobia that you mentioned. We have to confront our fear of mathematics. But we also have to recognize why it matters, because we've also been conditioned to believe that it doesn't matter. Like, you know, this is not like math. We think that math is not going to help us get free. And in fact, math is one of the main subjects and disciplines that will help us get free, if we want to get free. That's another thing, too. And also, we got to consider, well, what does it mean to win? And do we actually want to win? Right. So, yeah, we got to have, you know, conversations like this. And we got to also, you know, because oftentimes there's an emphasis on helping the youth. Like helping the youth in school, if they're elementary math, when they're in elementary school, if they're algebra, when they're in middle school, and the different math courses that they're taking in school, which is important. However, we need to have a whole community approach, whereas the parents that love these children, the grandparents that love these children, the aunts and the uncles that love these children, they also need to learn the math and become proficient at it and prioritize it and make it a priority. Because otherwise, we'll continue to get duped. We will always, unless we master mathematics and understand quantitative reasoning, we will always get duped by politicians. We will always get duped by corporations selling us products. It will never end. And no matter how
1: hold that thought right there, brother kid. We got to step aside a few moments. I'll let you finish your thought when you come back. But my question to you, and you can ponder this over the break, how do you get adults in line? How do you get them to start thinking mathematically now? Because many adults, they haven't read a book since they left high school. And a lot of folks haven't read a book or a magazine or pay attention to what's going on until it, you know, impacts them on a personal level. How'd you pull those folks in to make the change, the people that you need to make the change that you mentioned? Family, you two can join our conversation. With our guest, he's a math guru. His name is Akil Parker. He's based out of Philly. You want to speak to him, reach out to us at 800-450-7876, and we'll take phone calls next.

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3: The reality is we have again circled the moon with 4 astronauts taking pictures and returned safely for a cost of over $4 billion. The first trip to the moon in 1969 cost about $2.5 billion in today's money value, but the astronauts walked around, placed an American flag on the moon, took pictures, and returned safely. So my question is, what have these flights to the moon produced other than some very expensive pictures and, of course, made some rocket ship investors very wealthy? Has exploration of the moon brought us closer to finding a cure for cancer as numbers continue to rise? Or has exploring the moon helped us to figure out how to feed millions of Americans who go to bed every night hungry, many without shelter? Or is the reality that those in charge of spending our tax dollars are more concerned with their friends getting richer than they are about you and me being okay?
2: 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What's your reality?
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0: Hey, Ryan Rising family, thanks for starting your Tuesday with us at 21 minutes after the top of the hour with our guest, the brother Akil Parker out of Philly. He's a math guru. And before we left, he was telling us that we need the adults to start this math, I'll call it a revolution, to teach our young ones. But the part of the problem is that many of the older folks have not even looked at a book since they left high school or college. And if they do use math, they try to use the new math. They just go to ChatGPT or use some other, you know, AI instrument to get the solution that they're seeking. So, Brother Akil, how do we get around all of that?
1: Well, we got to think about, you know, how do we get adults to do anything? You know, how do companies get adults to do things that they want them to do? How do we get adults to buy iPhones? How do they get adults to start buying bottled water? When I remember growing up as a young boy in the 80s, you know, bottled water was only for the wealthy people, like the Perrier water or whatever. We never think about buying bottled water. Who would do that? Just think about all the common practices we have that corporations and government have, you know, enforced upon us that we should do. Consistent propaganda, you know. And I know a lot of times they'll use, like, celebrity endorsement, but we may, you know, that would be nice, but I mean, I'm not going to rely on, I don't think we should rely on or wait for celebrities, because that would actually be counter to what the goals of the status quo, those that control the status quo, is, because we also have to consider cui bono, or who benefits from this mathematical illiteracy, because a lot of us, we also function with this belief that, you know, the schools actually, it's rules and those that control the schools, the public charter, and even some of the private schools, actually want our young people to actually learn and become proficient at mathematics. They can't. In order for the status quo to be maintained, black children at large have to be ignorant of mathematics. You know, and it's very similar to, you know, us have, in order to maintain the status quo, many of us have to be ignorant of our African history. We have to be ignorant of our African-American history. There's such a great parallel, because we collectively would behave differently if we knew these things. And I think that's one way to especially appeal to the so-called conscious community, the same way many of us in the 1970s or 80s or even 90s, when we became more aware of our African history and African-American history, we can apply the same approach to mathematics. Because many of us, when we did not have this awareness of our African and African-American history, it was due to a fear of Africa, you know, a fear of ourselves and our honest culture, our culture. So we've also been, you know, socialized to fear mathematics. So the same way, whatever methods we also use to develop our concern for and awareness of our own history, we can apply the same things to mathematics. Also institutions. We have to, you know, implement this among the institutions that, you know, we often, you know, deal with, whether it be the church, the masjid, different community institutions, whether it can be the NAACP, the Urban League, or, you know, all the institutions that, you know, are, you know, try, you know, that do a good job, you know, when it's election time, to get us to get out and rock the vote and all those types of things. These same institutions need to be promoting mathematics and promoting the learning of mathematics beyond just saying, you know, get your kids to stay in school, or, you know, having the random after-school tutoring program in some community. This needs to be a consistent effort, because what happens is, at times like this, like I mentioned earlier, issues with gerrymandering, issues with the Voting Rights Act and things of that nature, right? Everybody's up at arms now, but if we had been more consistent with learning mathematics and teaching it to people, not just the young people, but the adults, we would have seen this coming. So we're always playing catch up, in large part, because we've run away from the mathematics. So I think those are the types of conversations that we had to have, because, like, right now, May 12, 2026, we have to study and learn the mathematics and master it, because we need to be prepared for May 12, 2027, May 12, 2037. But we can't wait until 2027 or 2037, right? But if we learn the mathematics, and we learn the higher level mathematics as well, we'll develop a better perception and be able to see these things when they're coming in advance. You know, so I also think that, you know, consistent propaganda, right, to counter the negative propaganda that we've all been exposed to our entire life, all our lives, when, you know, the propaganda that dictates that math is too difficult, math is too hard, math is irrelevant, you're never going to use it in life, why should I stress myself, why should I learn this? Their children are going to be in schools all across the country, kind of, you know, feeling these feelings and, you know, making these comments today all across the country. So at some point, as the adults, right, we have to be the ones to say back to our children, no, that's not true. And we have to be able to provide actual tangible reasons why that's wrong. And why that's untrue. And also,
0: but let me jump in here for a second, though, Brother Akil, because I hear what you're saying, especially when it comes to our children. But our readings, and our math scores are below par in just about any school system, public school system that you select. We're reading below par. Our math is also below the standard requirement. How do we move that needle? How do we get our youngsters? Because this is where it is. You're talking about planning 10 and 20 years out. These are the people who's going to be behind these plans. How do we get them involved? How do we bring them up to par with the rest of the world, not just here in the United States, because the internet has made the world a lot smaller. So they're going to be competing with people in Japan and China, in the UK, all over the world when it comes to jobs and access to all of this that we're talking about because of the internet. But our people, our young people, our children seem to be lacking. So that's the first step we need to do. How do we encourage them? Do they need more teachers? They need to be taught a different way. How do you see the issue there?
1: Well, I think as adults and elders, we need to start talking to young people. A lot of us really don't even talk to young people. A lot of us walk down the street, we see young people, and we get uncomfortable. And we want to, you know, there's a divide and conquer strategy between, you know, age groups and what have you. I think we got to, you know, really interrogate our own activities and actions and ask ourselves, do we actually embrace young people when we see them in the street? Or is there a fear that, you know, based on media, that they're going to harm us? Right, especially if we see like a couple of young brothers with shiesty masks on, you know, do we feel fearful? Or do we feel like, you know, those are my youngins that I'm responsible for them? Are they part of my community? You know, that's one thing, just generally speaking. But we also have to, at some point, figure out an appropriate way to have the conversation with young people that there is a consistent, concerted effort for most of them to be dumb, and they have to be made dumb. They have to be miseducated, as Winston wrote about. They have to be underdeveloped in the same way that Walter Rodney wrote about, how Europe underdeveloped Africa. Young black children have to be made dumb, right? So I think if we're honest about that, because we navigate the United States with this kind of idea that we're all on the same side and that the goal is for all of us to become intelligent, reach our full potential, and we have to be very concrete and honest with young people that no, that is not the goal. In order for this society to thrive, there has to be a large quantity of dumb people, right, that help to maintain the status quo. So having that being said, then we can say, okay, then ask them the question and start having consistent conversations about this and say, okay, do you want to be in that dumb group, right? And it is not beneficial, regardless of how the latest Instagram influencer looks or regardless of how your favorite rapper, you know, presents themselves or athlete. You might think that, okay, well, they behave this way and they weren't really that intelligent or they're still making money, right? This takes us back to statistics. What percentage of the population do they represent? Because that's not an outcome for everybody. Most people that, you know, are made dumb, right, and miseducated and diseducated to become dumb, which serves a larger purpose of maintaining the status quo, right, they do not have these positive outcomes. They just don't. So I think these are conversations that we have to start having. Got to start having them in our own families if possible. And we got to just figure out how, you know, to be able to engage with young people on a consistent basis to let them know that this is the political and social reality of the society that they live in and the society that they've been born into, right?
0: And hold that thought right there, because, you know, I was just thinking what you said, something we talked about with Reverend Pinckney as well, you know, generational wealth. You know, many of us don't think like that, that, you know, we should pass on whatever we have, if it's an old pair of tennis shoes to our children or grandchildren. We don't think generationally. The other side, as you mentioned, they're way ahead. They're thinking 10 and 20 decades ahead of what they're going to do. And you also mentioned something that was key, too, something that Dr. Claude Anderson mentions. Somebody's got to win, somebody's got to lose. And it's always us in the losing end. Individually, they move as a unit and as nearly Fullerton's. They stay on code when it comes to us. How can we, all of that information that I just mentioned, how can we redirect it to our young people to understand what's going on? Because many of them seem to be, you know, oblivious to what's taking place in the country today, what the future looks like for them. They have no idea, Brother Akil. How do we wake them up?
1: We got to talk to them. Like I said, a lot of us are not talking to young people. We're talking about young people. We're talking around young people, but we're not in community with young people. We're not talking to them. We have to start talking to them. That's a very fundamental thing we can do, to start talking to them. Start having these conversations with them. Start creating spaces and opportunities to have these conversations and prioritize it and have a sense of urgency around it on a regular basis and on a daily basis, right? Even if it's just one elder or one adult talking to one young person, and if that spreads and it becomes an imperative or an initiative, then, you know, things will change. And they're not going to agree at first. You know, these ideas may be met with resistance, but that's to be expected. And another thing is, once the ideas that we try to share with them are met with resistance, we can't just quit and fold. We gotta keep going. I mean, you think about like how a lot of us, you know, we like Kwanzaa is mainstream now. Just think about that. Was Kwanzaa mainstream in the 1980s? Not really. I mean, Hallmark makes Kwanzaa cards now. That's because there was some of us that kept celebrating it every year, kept talking about these things, kept talking about Black history. You know, I mean, once upon a time, I remember being in elementary school, and it was radical for me to, you know, say that Columbus didn't discover America. Back then, Columbus was a hero. Right? Nowadays, what has happened through consistent conversation and the popularization of these ideas, these anti-colonial ideas, now it's not even a holiday. Like, the holiday has been, like, replaced, you know, in the mainstream. So these things have to happen. The same thing, the same way that, these things happen with the adjustment around, you know, history and, you know, and as it pertains to the mainstream, from having conversations and then those conversations being institutionalized, the same thing can happen with mathematics. But we have to do it. We have to do it, and we have to confront, as I said earlier, as adults and elders, we have to confront our fear of mathematics. Because
0: right. And let me jump in here, Brother Akil, 26 away from the top. I got a question for you. How could more widespread math literacy have an effect on our current political climate as we have today? How could much more, if we're more efficient in math, how would that change the situation we're in as we speak this morning?
1: Well, we would know when politicians are lying to us. We would know when data and percentages are being manipulated to share a message that actually is not true. We would know better questions to ask about the information that we're being given. And then we'd make different political decisions. And then if enough of us were doing this, then the politicians and the campaign managers or whoever, the political machines that are behind them would know this and recognize this, and they know that they would have to market in a more honest way. And if they market in a more honest way, then we might be able to get some things done. Also, we would start to recognize the necessity for not just waiting for a Democratic Party or a Republican Party to get into office and just hope that they'll do right by us. We'll start to do more organizing on the grassroots level, where we'll be able to create political blocks that will be able to apply pressure to those that are in office and even start to mold and develop our own politicians. And we'd actually be able to begin to actually hold, I know a lot of people say this all the time, we say, well, we got to hold politicians accountable. And I always wonder, like, what does that actually look like? What does that actually mean, right, in real time? And I wonder. You know, I don't have the answer to that. I don't have a concrete answer to that. But with more mathematical understanding, with more mathematical literacy, we will be able to do things because we understand what they're doing. Because oftentimes they have plausible deniability because in many cases they're not lying to us, but they also know that we don't understand the language of mathematics. So they can tell us the truth, and it could be something that is going to harm us. But if they say it in a way that we know we're not going to be able to comprehend or interpret it, then when we come back, if someone does expose it, you say, well, look, they can always say, well, look, we told you what was going to happen. We told you what we were going to do. But you also knew that we didn't speak the language. So that's how, you know, the political climate would be affected, because we'd be doing different things based on the information. We'd be able to make more intelligent decisions based on information that's available. But as of now, oftentimes we don't know the information that's available because we don't.
0: Right. Hold that thought right there, brother Key. We got to step aside and get caught up with the latest news, traffic, and weather in our different cities. 23 minutes away from the top. Yeah, family. I guess he's math guru, brother Akil. You like to speak to him, and you will find out more about math literacy and what to do, especially if you have children or grandchildren. Reach out to us at 800-450-7876 and take your phone calls after we check the news, traffic, and weather. What's next?
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0: Anger and Rising family, thanks for starting your Tuesday with us at 18 minutes away from the top of the hour with our guest, Math Guru. We call him a Math Guru, Brother Akhil Parker out of Philly. He's telling us why we should get more involved in mathematics, especially with our children. When we come back, though, I'm going to ask him about the question, how does mathematical literacy affect financial literacy? We talked a little bit about that with our previous guest, Reverend Pinckney, about generational wealth. So we'll attack that when we get back. But first, let me just remind you, coming up later this morning, we're going to speak with Griot Baba Lumumba. He works at a Moja House in Washington, D.C., with a council of elders. They have all these great discussions, and Baba Lumumba brings them to the radio. And this time around, Baba Lumumba is going to reveal the striking parallels, he says, what happened in Nazi Germany to today's political climate. And later this week, you're going to hear from futuristic researcher Brother Sadiqa Bakari, also investigative reporter Greg Pallast will be here. At Memphis City Councilwoman Pearl Walker will join us, and holistic doctor, Dr. Hiru, will also drop by. So if you're in Baltimore, make sure that radio's locked in tight on 1010 WLB, or if you're in the DMV, the Washington metropolitan area, we're on 1450 WOL. All right, Brother Akhil, how does mathematical literacy affect financial literacy? How can we use what you teach and you inspire in your students and your family that can use us as listeners right now so that later on we don't get in a jam when it comes to finances? We don't have anything to show for what we did on this planet. Neither do we leave anything for our children and grandchildren.
1: Well, first I want to say that financial literacy is a very popular term. It's a buzz term in the society and in the community right now. And it is important because we live in a monopoly capitalistic system. But I think that if we have serious conversations about financial literacy and we're actually learning to be financially literate, at some point, if we're using critical thinking skills, which can be developed by mathematical practice, it should lead us to a conversation about economics and economic literacy. And we should realize that since we're constantly on the defensive and we're trying to protect ourselves from predatory practices, whether it be by banks, by finance companies, by payday lenders, by credit card companies, by car dealerships, we should ask the question, like, well, why do we live in a system like this? So then it should lead us to a larger conversation about, you know, well, what can we do to create a different system to replace this system that we have to constantly be on the defensive with it? And how does math come into that? There is no financial literacy without mathematical literacy, because in order to understand finances, we have to understand percentages. That's part and parcel of the language of mathematics. We have to understand fractions. We have to understand decimals. We have to understand ratios and proportions. Not only how to perform computation and calculations, but conceptually, right? How do these numbers even relate to each other? Is this more than this? We have to understand how to compare fractions. We have to understand how different, you know, quantities and amounts are represented as percentages and how this percentage relates to this proportion or this ratio relates to this decimal. We have to understand all these things. And also, if we don't have mathematical literacy, we'll never be able to forecast and do actual calculations, sit down at the table and do actual calculations. I know financial literacy is popular in part because in a capitalist system, the way we've been socialized, we like to hear stories about people making money. We like to hear stories about people saving money. But if you ever want to go beyond just hearing stories about what other people did in terms of saving money or accumulating wealth, you're going to have to learn some algebra. So this is also to the people that claim that, you know, schools should replace Algebra 2 and Algebra 1 with just personal finance classes or financial literacy classes. There is no financial literacy without Algebra 1 and Algebra 2. It doesn't exist. And when people say that, it shows me that, okay, they're not math teachers, clearly. They also don't, you know, actually look at math textbooks, because if you look at a decent math textbook, it's going to have actual personal finance and quote-unquote financial literacy problems within it anyway. So that's the issue. So in some cases, some schools may not offer that in an Algebra 1 or Algebra 2 class, but that's not an issue of the class itself. That's an issue of the application and what the school is offering. So these are some things that we have to understand. There is no financial literacy without math literacy. Similarly, there's no political literacy without math literacy. There's no media literacy without math literacy. Math literacy is the basis for all of these things. We cannot separate them. I know some people may try to, and they may say that, you know, this is more important than that. You can't compare it or contrast it that way because, as I said, the math literacy is the basis. And I think this is also why strategically we are redirected away from the mathematics so that we won't really develop financial literacy. We won't really develop media literacy. We won't develop political literacy. And that, and the result of that is we get played. We get exploited on a constant basis. So we have to become.
0: That's pretty deep. Hold that thought right there. We got to digest that for a second. While we do that, let's bring in Brother Charles III from the district has a comment and a question for you, Brother Keel. He's on line one. Grand Rising, Brother Keel and Brother Charles.
12: Hold up, Brother Carl. I just want to say 100% to what this brother just said and add on. Is that the math also provides the analytical thinking that the other folks don't want us to have, you know, because the analytical thinking is basically problem solving. But Brother Keel, I just wanted to say I admire your work and what you do, although I question your approach going after the adult and thinking it'll trickle down to our young folks, because the when you go after the adults, you have to deal with unlearning and getting them to overcome all of their fears. And so if you're speaking in numbers, the amount of energy that it takes probably to get one adult to overcome those fears, that's probably 10 young people that could be addressed and get and put on the path to appreciating the merits of mathematics. But my that's my comment. My question is this, brother. You know, in the Black community, we get behind our young people in sports. We go out and watch the basketball, football games, whatever. And we get all riled up. And I was wondering, you know, the white communities, they have these spelling bees. What about, have you thought about, like, these math contests to get our people and young people really involved? Where, hey, we're having math competition and talking about how great it is. So if you can comment on that, I appreciate it. And brother, I do appreciate your work and keep up the good work.
1: Thank you for your call. Thank you for your call. So what I would say is that it's a two-pronged approach, definitely. But often, like, the adults are never addressed. You know, children are often addressed in terms of developing them, but adults are never addressed. It's kind of we have this kind of position where, you know, well, if you're over 18, you know, you're done. You know, your time has passed, right? And also when we think about, you know, our traditional culture, we really should be lifelong learners anyway, right? So that's a way for us to also embrace our actual African culture, right? So I think it should be a two-pronged approach. And I wouldn't say that, well, my intention is not for it to be a trickle-down. Because a trickle-down is, you know, my goal is for it to be more intentional. So, like, adults are being educated, while at the same time children are being educated. And infrastructure is being created so that the children can be educated by us, right? Because I think that's another issue, too, that I neglected to mention earlier, is that we have too much trust in schools. And I think that one of the reasons that there's not a sense of urgency around us teaching our own children any subject, specifically mathematics, is because, you know, we've been also been conditioned to believe that, well, as long as I find a good school for my child to go to, as long as my grandchild or my niece or my nephew goes to a good school, then I don't really got to worry about it. I can just trust that they're going to learn all the math that they need to learn in that school. And if they're not learning it, then it's probably their fault. They're not doing something right or whatever. We have too much trust in schools. Once we stop trusting the schools as much and we take more of ownership over being the primary educator of our children, a lot of these things will also change as well because we'll have a sense of urgency, right? And the way things are going now politically, hey, you know, this administration, you know, these white folks, you never know. They might actually take math out of schools. Stranger things have happened, right? And then what are we going to do? we have to be prepared. So again, it's in terms of.
0: Well, let me jump in and ask you this: since you went there, do you think this government and the corporate people actually want black children to be proficient in math? Do you think these corporations, basically run the country now, along with Donald Trump and the other politicians, really want our children to be proficient in mathematics?
1: Absolutely not. Unequivocally, absolutely not. It's more profitable for us to be, as I said, part of that, from the majority of us, be part of that dumb category. You know, when we're dumb, you know, it works better for capitalism. We won't ask the right questions. We won't challenge systems. We won't even consider, we won't even be able to recognize and consider when we're being taken advantage of, right? And that goes along with the comment you made earlier about the critical reading. There's also a dearth or a void of reading. So when we turn children off to the act of reading, sitting down with a book, and I don't mean audio books even, I mean sitting down with a physical copy of a book on a regular basis and feeling comfortable doing that, when we get them to run away from that, it enables them to be more dumb. This is what happens. So absolutely not. So definitely they don't, because it helps to maintain the status quo, because like to the caller's point, developing mathematics also develops analytical ability and critical thinking ability, which leads to problem solving. And what happens if we can solve our problems? One of our problems is that we are too much at the mercy. We exist too much at the mercy of government and corporations. That is a problem for us. For one, many cannot realize and don't recognize. So once we start to recognize that as a problem, then we would begin to figure out ways to solve that problem. And then that is a threat to the status quo. So they definitely don't want that to happen.
0: Having said that, though, if that's your theory, then this has been plotted and planned for a long, long time. So
13: welcome
0: they
13: to Badass Class.
0: Recourses that are going to take place in case we wake up one day and figure out how the game is being played and try to reverse it. What are we doing in our community to offset that? What are we doing? Are you seeing more Saturday schools? Are you seeing more after school events? Are you seeing more people online taking your course, for example?
1: I mean, some people are. I mean, some people are, you know, investigating, you know, different resources. People are embracing homeschooling and homeschooling opportunities. And I mean, there are programs available that many people are taking advantage of, but we need more. We need more. There need to be more. And the ones that are in existence need to be supported, you know, because some programs that are very valuable, they don't get the exposure, or they're not being amplified in the community and not being supported by the community. I think, one, it goes back to what I said. We have too much blind trust for public and charter schools, and we should be able to trust them because our tax dollars are paying for them. But despite the fact that our tax dollars are paying for them, we look at what they're producing, right? And this is even with, you know, there being well-meaning teachers and well-meaning administrators in these buildings. There are decisions that are made by people that are much higher above their pay grade, which prevent many children from actually learning what they need to learn to be, as Dr. Clark said, responsible handlers of power. Right. So we gotta start thinking more in terms of how do we become more self-reliant? You know, the different things that the Black Panther Party was doing in the 1960s and the early 70s, creating community programming and taking ownership and responsibility for ourselves, you know? So like you mentioned, Saturday programs, we need more Saturday programs, after-school programs, we need more after-school programs, summer programs, we need more summer programs, right? And to my earlier point, this also could be an outgrowth of just adults and elders just talking to young people. We're not talking to young people enough.
0: Right. And hold that thought right there, because we got to step aside and get caught up with the latest traffic and weather in our different cities when we come back, though. But we got summer coming up. So what are some of the practical steps parents should take this summer to help their children become math scholars and prepare them for the next school year? What are some of the things, tangible things they can do? I know they're looking at sending them to school, to camps and vocational camps and basketball camps and stuff like that. But do you know of any math camps, any reading camps out there that we can send our children to or our grandchildren to? I'll let you respond to that when we get back. Family, you too can join our discussion with Brother Akil Parker. He's a math guru out of Philly. You know how to reach us this morning, 800-450-7876. And we'll take your phone calls next after we check the traffic.

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12: I'm looking at the

tell it all Tuesday. May the 12th. Do you know what time it is? It's Al Sharpton's time. And for the next 3 hours, it's time to put aside all pretenses, deception, denial, or fronting. The time has come to keep it real on Keeping It Real with Reverend Al Sharpton. A very good afternoon to you all across the country. Good morning to our West Coast listeners. And welcome to those listening on Sirius XM. Channel 126, The Urban View, where talk empowers and becomes action. I'm coming to you live from our National Action Network corporate headquarters in New York. And for the next 3 hours, you can join the conversation at Tell It Tuesday by calling me at 1-877-522-5797, 1-877-532-5797, or you can go to the message board at nationalactionnetwork.net and send a message, and I'll read it on the air. James Thomas is already on the message board saying, good afternoon, Reverend Sharpton, and happy tell it all Tuesday to you and everyone in the chat room. China has really make the U.S. look like fools, and Trump has really set the U.S. in a bad way. You know, I think that as Trump leaves for China today, and he's to meet with President Xi. He goes with a very weak hand. What he's done for this country in terms of the rise of inflation. Inflation rose to 3.3% last year, 2025, 2026 is already up to 3.8%. Gas has gone up to $3.50.

0: You may think you know McDonald's drinks, but you don't know them like this. 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
1: Big Republican strategist, brain behind Republican presidents, he said that the GOP's push to redraw the congressional maps could have unintended consequences. And I'm quoting him. Splitting Democratic cities or majority black districts in several Republican-leaning districts may reduce the GOP's margins and make some Republican seats more vulnerable in a swing election year. And he's right about that. The politics of it is that they could end up, if we turn out in big numbers, losing a majority in some districts, or if their majority is split, we could make the difference. But that still does not, in my opinion, mean that we should not be fighting for our rights. Even if it backfires, we still want our rights restored. And that's, in my opinion, not to be negotiated. The other thing that we are looking at today is the White House is very mute on black maternal mortality. There's a crisis with new maternal health rollout. The White House rolled out moms.gov but left out black maternal mortality. The Trump administration launched a moms.gov to provide resources for new and expecting mothers while also announcing efforts around fertility care, child care reforms, Head Start, and Child Care Development Fund. However, critics said the rollout failed to directly address the crisis of black women dying from pregnancy and childbirth complications at a much higher rate. So there's a lot to be concerned about and a lot for us to talk about. And Representative Summer Lee, and sometime you've seen her on my show, Politics Nation, on MS Now, she said the administration that refuses to acknowledge the black maternal mortality crisis cannot claim to be pro-life and cutting. She argued that ending DEI programs and cutting research for Medicaid, Medicare, SNAP, reproductive health care programs like Healthy Starts makes it harder to target communities most at risk. And that's, we cannot solve a crisis if we cannot say black. And Congresswoman Lee is right on it on that. So let's talk about all of this and more. Many of you didn't get through yesterday. I left a lot on the board. You are certainly welcome to call in first, talk about issues you may have wanted to talk about yesterday and couldn't get through or that's on your mind. Don't you keep it inside. Share it with the nation by calling us at 1-877-532-5797. It is interesting to me that President Trump has fell asleep now in the middle of public outings, I'd say at least a half dozen times, and I'm being conservative. And where are all the people on the right that talked about Sleepy Joe? If Joe Biden was sleepy, what do you call Donald Trump? Silence. It is interesting to me, even yesterday again, he fell asleep. And I think that we need to deal with it. Bruce Turner saying on the message board, anything dealing with us is not on Trump's mind unless it has to do

0: with taking something from us. And I think that you're right. And I think that the real question is not, are we on Trump's mind? Are we on our own mind? Are we doing what we need to do for ourselves? Renee Mickens says, good afternoon, Reverend Sharpton and everyone. Well, good afternoon, Renee. Glad you are on the board. Let me see some callers come up. 1-877-532-5797. 1-877-532-5797. The whole fight around voting is a priority because all of this, whether we're talking about SNAP, whether we're talking about Medicare, Medicaid, reparations, DEI, all of this is predicated by who's in office and predicated by whether they vote our interest. So you complain all you want or dream all you want. If we don't put the right people in the U.S. Congress, the U.S. Senate, and the White House, most of what you're talking about won't even be discussed. And that also is true of your local state and city and municipal employees. So let's quit playing with ourselves. You know, I was talking to a friend of mine who was saying that, well, I won't say he's a friend, somebody I know a long time. And he was saying that, you know, I ain't going to vote unless there's reparations. I said, well, you're not going to get reparations unless you vote, because who you going to get them from? Yeah, but I don't deal with that. I said, well, if you don't deal with that, then how you going to make them deal with us? I mean, make that make sense. I mean, make it make sense. It sounds good because you got the right volume and a little pep in your step, but it's not making sense. Well, Ramal, you with the Democrats. I'm with who's with us. If they've been more with us, yes, I'm with them. If the Republicans turn and become more with us, I'm with them. But explain to me, and I'll give you time. We stand on the corner. Explain to me how, if you have a bigot like Donald Trump running Republican and a black woman running on the Democratic ticket, why I should be with the Republicans when the bigot done showed me he's a bigot? Explain that to me. Explain to me when Obama ran and won twice as a Democrat, why I should have been with the other side. I mean, make it make sense. You're just talking, playing on people's emotions. Just crazy stuff. And I know they're going to have a lot of trolls all the way through to the election. I saw a few of them yesterday coming up on our message board. Just ignore them, because all they want you to do is give them some energy. Just stupid stuff. And I think one of the things I've learned is to call stupid and keep going. But why do I keep going once I call stupid? Because if you hang around arguing with stupid people, you must have some stupidity in you to even be comfortable. Think about it. Let's take a break. Be right back. Coming right back. It is Tell It Tuesday. 1-877-532-5797. Sharpton, keeping it real. Be right back. Keeping it real.
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Your host, Reverend Al Sharpton, and we're back. 1-877-532-5797. 1-877-532-5797. Or you can go to the message board and you can go and send a message, and I will take your message and read as many of them as I can. I think, and if people read into my opening monologue of today's show, sense some passion, it's because I think that we need to start being as blunt on where we are and what we need to do and what we observe as people are so-called blunt with us. I think that a lot of people, you know, think because they can shout that intimidates people. Sometimes we need to shout back. And we need to be clear that loud does not make you right. And if we really are serious about our people, I think that we would try to do and try to be in a way that is helpful and leads to some level of progress. And not just come with some sound bites. All the Democrats are bad. Kamala wasn't black, she was Asian. I mean, all that foolishness. Now, you can say it, but if you say it to people that don't want to humor you or not intimidated by you, they're going to push back. Opposition strengthens you. I'm one of these people that I like opposition so I can refute it and either prove myself either more right or say maybe I'm wrong. But you could always tell now when somebody's just saying something and never really thought it out or really ain't used to somebody hitting them back or they assigned, is they'll start cussing and screaming and hanging up and all of that stuff. You can always tell now. They want to fight rather than debate. They want to debate as long as they think they win the debate. But when you start hitting them back with facts, we cannot go through another election cycle with this foolishness that put us here in the first place. Let's be real clear. Yes, Donald Trump and them played a lot of games. Yes, they manipulated a lot of the system. But we still can blame some of you that didn't come out and vote for us being where we are now. Period. End of story. You can say what you want. Your non-vote was a vote for Trump. Period. And I don't care what excuse you use, it don't make no sense. And you know it don't make no sense. You just saying something. Well, I didn't vote because I don't like the Democrats. You didn't vote because you didn't like yourself enough to say, I'm going to get what I can even if it's not all I want. And then I'm going to put in a Democrat or a Republican that's going to give me what I want. But I think that it is absolutely erroneous to keep letting these people get away with this garbage. That's why I said, let me say this on the air. Because some of y'all need to be shutting these people down. Because the fact that you don't answer them make people think that they got a point. You need to say that is just nonsensical. It does not make sense. And that's what I told this guy. I was told, what are you talking about?
Man, I'm a revolutionary. On Social Security. You're getting your Social Security check, but you don't want to vote. So you'll get a check from the government that people that we voted for put through while you talk all this trash. And all he can do is put his head down. I mean, who are you talking to? If you got a house, the mortgage rates are set by the people you won't vote. If you rent, same amount, same thing. So let's not play games with this. The school your kids go to is determined by elected officials. You don't stay home and educate your children. You send them to school while you talk all this philosophy that you don't follow yourself. Let's deal with reality. It's hard, it's not fair, it's bad, it's dim, but it's real. And if we deal with reality, we'll make something happen. But as long as you out there tripping, hallucinating, deluding yourself, you won't be part of helping to correct this stuff. And I'm going to tell you something. You can delude yourself. But if you call up here to my show or get on the message, boy, you ain't going to delude me. Now, you may be able to correct me because I'm not above correction. I'm not right all the time. But if I feel you wrong, I'm going to say that. So come with your best shot. But all that foolishness, it's crazy. And like they had, and they'll probably keep doing it. Some of these people get up on our text board, message board. Oh, Reverend Al this, Reverend Al, pay your taxes. If you know how to call me, don't you think the IRS know where I am, stupid? If I owe them something, they didn't need you to call me. They'd have been here. So what is that all about other than you are either a little crazy or you are assigned to try to throw out false narratives to people? You know, during the Montgomery bus boycott, 1955, Rosa Parks, they indicted Martin Luther King for stealing the money out of the Alabama, Miami, Montgomery Improvement Association, say he paid the taxes. They indicted Adam Clayton Powell for taxes. They went after Marcus Garvey and put him in jail on money stuff. So when I see these trolls, it's a pattern they do to anybody that stands up. How am I on radio 6 days a week, on television, my own show twice a week, and everybody else's show two or three times a week, and you act like somebody's looking for me? I'm the most visible black activist in America right now. Stop that. Grow up. Debate the point, but quit the foolishness. Maybe I shouldn't have ran into that friend because he got me steamed up today. But I figure it's time for us to put it down because I see us in serious danger, and we don't have time to play with your delusions. Let's take a break. Be right back. Keeping it real. Keeping it real. Keeping it real. That's what I do. Sharpton, that's my name. Be right back. Keeping it real.

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0: I had an important job. 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We all felt the connection, you know, like that brother and sisterhood.
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0: Compton. We're back. Let's go right to the phones. Let's go to Demetrius in Cleveland, Ohio. Demetrius.
1: Hey, thank you, Rev. Sharpton. Let me speak this Tuesday. I can understand why you spoke a few minutes ago, because sometimes you have to respond, you know, to certain situations, because sometimes where that criticism be coming from those who might have bad intentions, you know. So you have to let them know you're aware of what's going on, you know, because it could be something that's real detrimental in the future. I just wanted to mention just the 2 points. Donald Trump, when you brought up earlier that he fell asleep in some meetings, I think that's very important. Since he don't like to delegate authority, he likes to make decisions himself. Now, when Joe Biden fell asleep on and off, you know, he did listen to his advisors and so forth. So he when he makes crucial decisions, he takes into account of what his people in his administration have to say about it, or the people he appointed to various positions. But Donald Trump, he don't want to listen to anyone else. He want to make decisions all at once. So we don't need a president who's going to fall asleep in important meetings and information he needs to know. you know, because when he's asleep, he might have missed something that may be important and make a decision that concerns the economy, is concerning national defense, or is concerning health. So that's the grounds for the American public to be concerned about, you know, his health and so forth. Or on another occasion, he might just fall sick, or he don't care because he already made up his mind what he wants to do. And that's another strike against him, because he show his closed mindedness. And also, I just want to mention Donald Trump's trip to China. To me, it seems like now it's more evident it's just based on economics, you know, for himself, and lead to why he started the war with Iran and wanted to take over Venezuela, because he's taking with him on the trip, Edward Musk and some other businessmen. You know, so he feel like he in a position now, because China needs the oil from Iran and they miss the oil from Venezuela, you know, that he and some other businessman can invest in China, you know, in a way, blackmail China, you know, to do his bidding. So to me, that shows all along his mindset was, you know, to have China in a certain situation where the businessman can invest, you know, and get certain privileges to invest in China, even though the American public is suffering because of oil prices, because the war in Iran, you know, and to me, you know, that really is just showing no concern for the American people. It's just self-interest for himself and those around him. And that's why I believe, you know, the people have to wake up and see that some think what he say, like he care about certain issues about America, you know, boils down to what he want as a businessman and out of greed. And for those who whip him, because him and Musk supposed to not be disagreeing right now, but yet Musk going to China with him, because it's all about making money in their eyes. They come together because they see the opportunity. And lastly, because of the virus that the people called, I believe, on the ship, I can't remember the exact name of it, but some of them is in a hospital in Nebraska.
0: Right.
1: You know, I believe it's really it's a serious situation. Hopefully, you know, it's not as passed as easily as did the coronavirus. But the situation is, it's not enough hospitals, it's not enough clinics, and with the cut in Medicare and the closing of the hospitals because of the bill Donald Trump and public has passed, it shows how serious the public would be if a virus does break out this time around. And people should take that account when they go to the polls, need to put people in office who are going to restore health care, going to restore some of the hospitals, fund the hospitals, and put pressure on virus Kennedy Jr. as well, because him and Trump don't believe in certain inoculations. And so another virus can occur because of their policy, just like the measles is becoming an epidemic nowadays as well. So all this American public is taking concern when they vote for their people in their office, because the people they vote for, they the one who endorse some of the policies that Donald Trump doing, and they do have some influence on them.
0: So yeah, well, let's not forget that Donald Trump tried to act like COVID wasn't COVID until he couldn't. He came out and said, take some bleach and it'll be over. And we'll end up losing 1 million people. So this whole virus that they're dealing with now, they're saying is not COVID, and I hope it's not. But they've got a bad record if they want Trump or his appointees to give confidence. That's for sure.
1: That's true. That's true, because they say it could just be a cover up on his part, or he just don't want to add money to the budget to provide money for the hospitals and for the clinics and for all people in America. You know, it all boils down to his agenda sometimes, and those who just want to spend money on defense. Not saying we don't need a strong defense, but defense don't need, you know, trillions of dollars. You know, at the expense of the roads being repaired, at the expense of hospitals being closed down, and at the expense of the food shortages and the farmers not able to get fertilizer as well. All this shouldn't be sacrificed for a military that really don't need this much money. And also, the war is being started and feeding the military and feeding big corporations that invest in some of these politician campaigns who will lobby for certain decisions to be made. All right, thank you, Reverend Sharkey, and I'll let me speak, and I'll listen to the rest of the show.
0: All right, thank you for your call. Let me go to Brother Jacob in Philadelphia, Pennsylvania. WURD, the word, Brother Jacob.
2: If beyond you, Reverend Al, and to your worldwide audience, man, you know what, Reverend Al, I like the theme that you keeping up, all hands on deck, right?
0: Right.
2: Because I'm telling you, man, in the next couple of voting cycles, we're going to need all hands on deck. Women, white, black women, don't care. You already see what he's trying to do to your rights, right? LGBTQIA people, white or black, we need you in this rumble, Latino, Jewish, Mexican, et cetera, et cetera. All hands on deck. You know, Reverend Al, you remember in history class, we were taught about Paul Revere, right?
0: Right.
2: Remember Paul Revere? They say he ran through the streets saying, hear ye, hear ye, the British are coming. The British, he was warning people, right? I hear you, and I'm trying to say, today we saying, hear ye, hear ye, the white supremacist Nazi-type people are coming, right? And when we look at the president, Donald Trump, to keep it real, like the young people say, keep it 100, Trump don't have to do one more thing to show America what he has done in just 2 years to every department of government in this. I mean, he didn't just look at what he did to the West Wing. That's a sign of what he's doing to this country, just tearing it down. And ain't nobody saying nothing. You know what I'm saying? I mean, he didn't accept it. Gifts from foreign countries. He falls asleep like they called him Biden, you know, Sleepy Joe and all that kind of stuff. Well, he could be sleepy, crazy. You could add a whole lot of different names on there and be right on when you talk about Donald Trump, but they don't say nothing. Reverend Al, ain't it? It's going to come down to what America do we, the people, really want? It's going to come down to that, right, Ralph?
0: Right. It's about what we really want, and it's about what we're willing to do for it. And I think it's just that simple. And let me say this, this breakdown of the, I believe it's Hantavirus, we don't know the dimensions. And I hope that what we're being told is correct. But I must say the only reason I'm leaving any room for questioning, and I'm not telling people to doubt it, I'm just saying room for questioning, is they have Robert Kennedy Jr. over Health and Human Services. How could I be confident over anything he says?
2: You don't trust him, I read.
0: I definitely don't trust Robert Kennedy Jr. Thank you for your call. We'll be right back. Keeping it real. Shout it. Be right back. Keeping it real.

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12: 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And we had two very, very good shows over the weekend. In fact, I got the ratings this morning, and many, many, many, many of you, about 2 million total, watched the show this weekend. And it is very good that you do. Not only does it help us with the ratings as the show to stay on, and we've been on as of August this year, we'll be on 15 years. It's good because I want to give you information and give you the guests that may not do other shows that are right in the thick of what's going on. 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And then you that are in the New York, New Jersey, Connecticut area, meet me at the Saturday Action Rally. I'm there every Saturday. We've been doing them at the historic Mother AME Zion Church in Harlem, which is at 137th Street between Lenox and 7th, 9 a.m. to 11 a.m. We let you out right on time. We don't mess with the rest of what you might have had planned for Saturday. But be there Saturday morning. And you that are not in the New York and vicinity area can watch it live on Impact Television or on NationalActionNetwork.net or YouTube/NAN. All right, let me go back to the phones and the message board. Message board, DJ Biggs writes, voting Democrat all my life was just false hope and victimhood while collecting pockets in politics. Now, I don't totally disagree with you, DJ. Where I differ is I started voting when I was 18. I had already been involved in politics. I went and met Adam Clayton Powell. I was youth director for Shirley Chisholm's campaign for president when I was 18. Yes, I was going to be 18. I couldn't vote till that November, so I couldn't vote for in the primary. I saw the Democrats do both of them in. But I also was told by both of them that this is the only party we've got any foot in. So we need to not think they're going to save us. We need to use them as far as we can. If you watch the speech I made in 2004, the Democratic Convention, I said that we going to ride this donkey as far as it'll take us. So I did not have the hope you had. Because I was sobered up early saying I don't expect much more out of them than what we make them do, but we couldn't make the Republicans do anything. So I wasn't born a Democrat. I was born a black man that had to make choices. So I agree with you. You and I may disagree on other things. I agree with that. You had hope in them. I had an assignment for them. And I still do try to push them a certain way. I done been in and out, DJ, to meetings in the White House hundreds of times now. I don't go in deceiving myself. And I don't come out with nothing but one thing in my mind. Did we get a little thing? Do we get better this time? And I think that we have to do that. And you're saying now whining and complaining is what Democrats are doing, trying to gain seats after not doing what they were supposed to do when they had a chance. Well, I think you need to check your history. I think the Democrats did do some of the legislation we wanted. They didn't do other. The Republicans did legislation against us. There's a difference. So if I want somebody to do something from 1 to 10, and I'm saying, well, I'm mad at you because you only did 3, but I'm going with the guys that did minus 10, they're taking back things we want. Republicans are not just not helping us. They're taking back the vote. They're taking back Obamacare. They're taking back public education. Robert Kennedy's name is taking back health care. So maybe you and I have a different definition on what we expect out of people. I don't expect Democrats to save us. I expect us to be wise enough to use what we can get from them to help, to save ourselves. We got to do the rest. I don't expect them to do that. But somebody slapped me in the face every day like Donald Trump and the Republicans are doing. I ain't got no choice, but I'm going to fight them. All right, let's go to phone. Let's go to Ira in Washington, D.C. Ira, you're keeping it real with Al Sharpton.
14: Hey, good evening, Reverend Sharpton. Thanks for taking my call again. I just got a quick public service announcement and reiterate on some things. First of all, American people should know 47 does not run this country, so we know that off the fact. So anything that he does, it's not his common sense because he don't have any. So anything that's being done is being pushed to him from someone else, although they say he don't take orders or he don't listen to anybody. But he takes these orders from these people that he owe money to or has something holding on his head that he has to take these orders in order to keep doing what he's doing. That's the first thing. And a second thing, this misleading thing about people in Louisiana. They, I listened to a radio show just before yours came on, and they were saying that they were giving these people misinformation on Louisiana, Georgia, Tennessee, Alabama, misleading dates and saying that election is not important, this, that, and the other, trying to discourage ignorant people. But the lady was saying they're going to encourage them to keep voting no matter what. Even if you got a blue state, vote in that blue state. I mean, the red state, vote in your red state. Even though you're there, vote. Even if you overvote and we get the, you know, majority of the votes and stuff, it'll help in the long run. So you got to do that. And my last thing is that most people, like I said, have been misleading and stuff. And then I talk on a ham radio and I talk on shortwave radio. And I find a lot of information from different countries that's not true. What you're getting here, this president is not being truthful. Anything he says is not truthful. And he says we're doing great, we're having a conversation. No. He's not having no conversation. It's not true. So I want the American public to know, as they all should know, anything he says, you couldn't hold a light to it because there is none there. So I just want to bring that point up that people don't pay attention to what it is. Find out for yourself in deep research, and please check and go forward and vote, vote, vote. Thank you, Mr. Sharpe. Take my call.
12: All right. Thank you for your call. Let me go to Ozzy in Cincinnati, Ohio.
15: Yes, sir, Bishop. It's been a minute. Hope you're in the listening audience is doing well.
12: Everybody's
15: and
12: fine.
15: The reason for my call is you touched on it, and I guess you got a message concerning the Democratic Party. And I agree with you that we should be self-motivated. We should want to do better for our community and for our families, for ourselves. And we have history to prove to us which of the two parties that is the only two parties is that has power of the two that has helped us. Unfortunately, there is a far majority than almost 60% of black American and mostly made up of black men who don't get it. They don't want to get it. And I want this, that's why I want those who I have voted for in the past who are still in office to encourage me with the information needed to go to these young people still to confront them with something that's binding that the Democratic Party is offering. Bishop, I mentioned last year that all I've seen from the Democratic Party is vote against Trump. And that's what we're voting against. We're voting against Trump, and I still don't see where we're voting for the initiatives to better us as a community. These young people ain't scared of Trump. They are fearless. They think that their little pop guns can go against the army. That's how fearless they are. That's how stupid some of them can be. But with the right information, that this is what our Democratic Party, this is what my vote has for the last 40 years accomplished at this point, is that those who I voted into office are offering you this. But if my vote doesn't show, if I can't show that my vote is the determining factor for those who I've voted for to make good reasons for me to go to these young people, they don't want to hear what I got to say. Because they once again, they're not scared of sleeping Trump. They know who's really running the game. It isn't Trump. It is these billionaires. And they want to get rich too, or die trying.
12: Oh, yeah.
15: We got to offer our young people some financial assistance so that they can do the same thing. Everybody wants to gain. Everybody wants to have more. Everybody likes luxury and the peace that comes with your bills being paid, no matter what the economy is. Like those who are actually running this country, bills get paid every month. I need the Democratic parties whom I voted for and those that you voted for and every black person across this country have voted for to give us something to take to these young people so we're not voting at 33% and 60% are MIA. Give me something. Thank you, sir.
12: I thank you. I thank you. I think you had a resounding message. Let's take a break and let's think about what Ozzy said. Let's take a break. Be right back. Keep it real. Shopton. Be right back.
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0: 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And you can leave a message on the message board. 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Wake up and take control of your life. It's not anybody else's fault but your own. Vote for a better life. Vote your best interest." I agree with Tanya. Everybody that votes has a gripe. Maybe not as serious and deep as we do, but everybody has a gripe. They vote and line up behind who's going to address to some measure their gripe. So why do some of us think that the whole world's supposed to stop and take care of us when the whole world was the ones that was abusing us? No, you got to take care of yourself. And you got to deal with it in the best way that you can. And that is step by step, battle by battle, until you get all that you want, or your children get it, or your children's children. But if we were voting Democratic thinking they were going to save us, they didn't make a mistake. We did. Nobody going to save us but us. And we've got to make the right decisions and have the right type of bargaining power to be able to do what we need to do. But I think a lot of folks, and like I said, I've been a Democrat since I was a kid, but a lot of folks that I'm hearing now believe in Democrats more than I did. I was a Democrat by choice and strategy. I never thought our liberation was going to come from the Democrats. We got the Civil Rights Act under Democrats because of Dr. King and the Freedom Riders and others went out there and forced them. And you couldn't even force the Republicans to do nothing. Same voting rights, same way. We got our ending racial profiling laws that I was involved in the 21st century under Democrats. We had to force it. But we couldn't get the Republicans to do anything. Others could get Biden to make some moves, extend Obamacare, deal with the George Floyd case, have the feds come in, other situations. We couldn't get Trump to do anything but end all of that. So it's not about I trusted the Democrats to save me. No, I trusted that I could push them further than the others until I can do better. What I knew I wasn't going to do is sit on my behind and do nothing and accept this stuff. I knew I wasn't going to do that. Let me go to Wale in Manhattan, New York. Wale.
1: Good afternoon, Mr. Sharpton.
0: Good afternoon.
1: Okay, so I was thinking about the 70s and stuff when they used words like militant, revolutionary. And I always associated those words with Black Panthers, the militancy of the era, having grew up in a family where we wore a lot of dashikis and afros, black power and all that kind of stuff. Okay, so when I hear you say, because I listen to your show really every day, I don't care what I'm doing, working, playing, whatever, I'm still listening to your show because there are different things I've learned from listening to your show, how it's important, even if you don't care about politics, you still, and I teach my children that too, you still got to know what's going on. Even if you don't like, okay. And the thing about dying too, I learned from listening to your show, it made me see death different. That I don't have to be scared because we all gonna go one day. Okay, so I learned that from you too. But But when I hear you put a lot of time and effort into, even though this is your show, and a lot of people may chat, texting and stuff, nonsense about you, and you never retaliate. So it's kind of nice hearing you, you know, it's kind of nice hearing you talk smack because you don't do it. It's kind of nice to hear you do it. But the thing that sometimes, like when you talk about when you throw a stone and whoever say, ow, it hit, sometimes when I hear you talk about militancy and Black Ungawa and all that stuff, I get kind of offended because I grew up in that era. And those people who talk trash to you, they're not militant. I had to look militant up, number one, because I always associated militant with Black Panthers, power to the people, that kind of stuff. But you got white militants, too. I saw a white woman with a shirt that said white militant. So, like, as long as we got breath, we're going to learn something, right?
0: Right.
1: But I will say that I would get offended hearing the word militant, these people that's supposed to be Ungawa, and they, Black power people, talking about don't vote, don't vote, don't vote. Okay, let me just say something right there. Because I listen to your show. And those people, even though militant don't mean Black power, militant means you're putting a lot of energy into what you believe. It doesn't really say, when I Google militant, it doesn't really say that, you know, you getting a gun and going out there and starting a revolution. It don't say that. It just says that you have a lot of power or a lot of
0: force. Yeah, that's true. But let me say this, Wale.
1: You want to let me finish, Reverend Sharp?
0: All right, hurry up and finish. You've been talking 2 minutes. I'm looking at the clock.
1: I'm able to finish. So I don't want to be left.
0: Go ahead. Go ahead.
1: I'm sounding like I'm trying to start something or whatever. But the point I'm trying to make is, as far as Black people go, like I said, I didn't learn about that, Mr. Sharp, about militancy and Black power and all that stuff till the 70s or whatever. So when I hear people talk negative about us sounding militant, I do get kind of offended. But as far as people trying to talk people out of voting, don't vote because look at us. It ain't getting us nothing, and the cops are still killing us, and our streets still look dirty and all that. A lot of these people, unfortunately, I have empathy for. They were not raised like how you was raised. You had a mother that made sure you had a mission. I was raised somewhat kind of a little laid back. They dressed me, clothed me, and sent me to the park. So nobody really, really sat me down and focused. I went on by what I saw. The afro, because I had a lot of hair. So the afro, the dashikis, and all that kind of stuff. But nobody really sat me down and said, you're going to, you know, even Perkins told me one time, Bill Perkins, the senator, my mother campaigned for him. And I remember when I was about 14, he told me, you better listen to your mother. Because my mother, everybody she campaigned for, they all got in. Diane Lacey, all of them. And so, but I didn't care. Reverend Sharpton, I'd be like, I don't care about that stuff. But I should have been listening, but it's never too late. I got that part. So just those ignorant people that call you, you can keep calling them militants and revolutionaries if you want to, because this is your show. It's not my show. But just remember that it took militancy, it took revolution for us to get where we at. And if somebody's talking ignorant, that's something different.
0: Well, but what I was getting ready to say, and I let you talk the whole segment, and I respect you, but we can't do that. But what I was getting ready to say is these people that are calling or writing, they're not militant. I knew the militants, and I know some now. These people ain't going to do nothing. They are just talking. You and I come out of an era where people did do things. I may not have agreed with it. You may not agree, but they would do it. These people ain't doing nothing but talking, which means that they either selling wolf tickets or on somebody's payroll. Because they ain't done nothing. They ain't bust a grape. You and I know people that would do something. That's what I'm saying. So that's why they don't scare me, because I seen the real deal. I didn't agree with it, but I knew it. And these people were serious. These people ain't serious. These people, some social media revolutionaries. They ain't in no real revolution. Thank you for your call. Let me take a break. We'll be right back. Keeping it real. 1-877-532-5797. Be right back.
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0: Keep it real. I'm your host, Reverend Al Sharpton. 1-877-532-5797. 1-877-532-5797. Or you can go to nationalactionnetwork.net, live stream, and watch the show and send a message on the message board. I see Jay Morton say, Yo, Rev, live stream is no longer available at the website. Yeah, it's available. I'm looking at it right now. Go to the website. I'm looking at the tape right now. All right, let me go back to the phone. Let me go to Disco Brian in Philadelphia, Pennsylvania, WURD, the word.
1: Hello, Rev. Hear me all right?
0: Yes.
1: Okay, thank you. Sorry about that. I'm at the gym. Just had to step out. Rev, today I just wanted to talk about how I'm noticing that anti-blackness is always very adjacent to anti-Semitism and vice versa. I know we've talked about that before. But I'd like to thank the brilliant creator Tabitha Speaks. Rev, I don't know. Do you know her at all? Have you heard of Tabitha?
0: I've heard of her. I don't believe I've met her. I may have.
1: Well, Rev, you would fall in love with her, and you know, and I don't know. I think she deserves a much bigger national spotlight. But anyway, she stated something very plain that that Jewish donors, Jewish people, are the second most loyal demographic after Black Americans to the Democratic Party. And Rev, apparently, I don't know if you've seen the reporting that Ken Martin's DNC is nearly broke. They entered 2026 with about $17 million in debt and $15.9 million cash on hand, while the RNC reportedly had about $109 million on hand. And ABC reporter has reported that donor frustration with DNC chair Ken Martin and fundraising struggles. And adjacently, Rev, Pennsylvania Supreme Court Justice David Wecht, who we voted to retain here in Pennsylvania just last year, he's been a Democrat his whole life, and he said he is leaving the party because of, quote, acquiescence to Jew hatred, which is now disturbingly common in the Democratic Party. And I want to recall Antoine Seawright's comments yesterday about what he called our so-called progressive friends who've been silent since SCOTUS gutted the Voting Rights Act. And I also want to quote Vince Evans, who's the CBC executive director. He says, quote, Black political representation has been under direct assault across the South, and I haven't heard a mumbling word from Bernie Sanders. He tweeted that, Rev. He says, you know, at this point, he's starting to get worried. He says, has anybody checked on Bernie? If y'all know somewhere else to check, let me know so we can get a hold of him. And Rev, the connection I'm trying to make here is that the anti-Semitism that's been making Jewish Democrats leave the party is directly tied to the anti-blackness that we see in progressive media and in the progressive caucus, which, you know, in conclusion, Rev, Maxine Waters was also a founding member of the progressive caucus where Bernie Sanders, you know, was the first chair, you know, in 1991. But Maxine Waters is no longer a progressive in the progressive caucus, just like Richie Torres and many other Black Democrats who don't feel safe there. And I think it's a huge issue, Rev, and I want nothing more than unity, and we have to destroy MAGA in 2026, but we also have to do what Antoine Seawright and you and all other people of conscience, Jewish, Black, Muslim, including our wonderful state senator here, Sharice Street, who's running for the 3rd District, people who are willing to call out the anti-blackness and the anti-Semitism that we're seeing more and more in certain parts of the progressive left and even in Congress. It's really disturbing, Rev, and I really appreciate
0: Thank you. I think that it is correct, and thank you for your call from the gym. I think it is correct to call out people that claim to be progressive and say progressive for who? Progressive for what? And where are you on our issues? And if you're not progressive on our issues, you're not progressive to me. But that doesn't mean I'm going to go join the Republicans. See, I think that that's where people and our part is saying, yeah, this person is bad, so I'm going to get somebody worse. Then that don't make sense either. If I'm in the Democratic Party and the Democratic progressives don't operate right, I'm going to support the Democrats that are really progressive and do something. Or I'm going to get somebody outside in the independent party. But I'm not going to support Trump and the Republicans. That's where I'm saying you can tell the difference between these people that are sponsored. Because they start saying, and the Democrats did this, that, and the other, that's why I'm with Trump. No, you with Trump because you feel that all of that madness he's doing is right. I don't care what somebody does to me, I'm not going to go with somebody that's my adversary unless I was already there. So I think you raised a good question. Bruce Turner saying on the message board, yeah, where is Bernie, AOC, and the rest of the progressives? I raised the same question. I agree with that. I agree with you on that, Disco Brian. I agree with you on that as you raise it on the message board. I think that it is absolutely right. None of them came to Reverend Jackson's funeral. We had five of them. 2 days in Layden State at the headquarters of Rainbow Push in Chicago. Had a funeral one day at House of Hope Church, the next day at Banquet House of Rainbow Push Coalition, and at his viewing at the state capitol in South Carolina. They didn't make one of five. Out of 5 days, three presidents can make it, and none of the progressives came. Let's go to Woody in Philadelphia, Pennsylvania. Woody.
2: Hey, Rev.
0: Hey.
2: Look, man, I can't tell you how much I appreciate your program. A lot of the younger people that come through here, and some of the elders as well. Back to education again. I can't stop talking about it enough. If you don't have it, you can't exercise your constitutional rights properly. So listening and hearing this program every single day in this barbershop, I'm playing it. And the questions get kind of going. Same conversation you've had on your show. It continues here in the barbershop till I close. So I'm just thankful that we have a way of getting information out because nobody else is doing what you're doing. Nobody. And I hate to say it like that, but to program every day on the air, each time you come on, it's a form of education for people who just don't know. Back to that 52% that can't read at third grade level. This is not a joke. This is reality. I really am trying my best on my end. I told you I write in Philadelphia Row Home Magazine, and we did an article on Jesse Jackson. Big, beautiful picture of that brother. And I am somebody. See, I stress the point in here because without Reverend saying that, a lot of people feel like they nobody.
0: Yeah.
2: Just because back in the day, look, if you brown, they let you stick around. If you yellow, you a nice fella. If you white, you all right. But if you black, get back. That's an old saying going way back. Just because of the color of somebody's skin. So if it wasn't for brothers like yourself, brothers like Jesse Jackson, brothers like Martin Luther King Jr. and all the others even before him, to fight for what is right. We are human beings, the highest form of life on earth. I think it's time for us to start acting like it.
0: All right. I thank you for your call. Happiness Donuts is on the message board saying, thank you, Woody. All right. Let me get ready to take a break. Pauline McCullough. I like that. Bonnie is over at the Flintstones jumping in Fred's pool. That's about right. That's about right. And some of y'all are Bonnie and some of y'all are Fred. Let's take a break. Be right back. Keeping it real. Keeping it real. Shopping. Be right back.
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2: My name is William Yank. I'm a 23-year-old, 3-time leukemia survivor. One evening, my roommate was trying to talk to me, and I responded to him in a delirium of mess and confusion, and he said, "We're going to the ER immediately." And came back with leukemia. They started me on chemos, they started me on a bunch of antibiotics, but the chemo wasn't exactly working. 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
7: I am here, Reverend Al, with Dr. Glenda Glover at Tennessee State University, and I have the Tennessee State University leaders who all want to thank you for being our civil rights leader.
8: The Attorney General of Black America, Ben Crump.
9: Commitment to justice.
7: And I'm probably going to need your help on this legal fight. You know, they shorted the historically black colleges and universities to the tune of about $13 billion. And Tennessee State was the one they shorted the most.
8: Absolutely. Well, let me know. I'm on the next plane as soon as you holler. You know, when Ben Crump called, I don't even question it. I just head to the airport and get the details on the way.
9: Live from the National Action Network corporate headquarters in New York. Keeping it real. And now, America's number one civil rights leader, the Reverend Al Sharpton.
8: Keeping it real, keeping it real. I am your host, Reverend Al Sharpton. Let's go right back to the phone. Let's go to the South for the... I call him the sage of the South, Brother Jihad. Brother Jihad, you're keeping it real with Al Sharpton.
10: Yes, sir. How we doing, my friend?
8: I'm doing fine. How you doing?
10: Pretty good, pretty good. Brother Al, let me try to be as clear as I can on this particular topic. The previous, and this is not anything personal towards the caller, but the concept that was Bush, I have something personal against. When he said that all he heard or hear, and I've heard this numerous times, that all we say is we're voting against Trump. That doesn't make any sense. You know what I mean? What is Trump promoting?
8: Right.
10: And what is Trump voting against?
8: Right.
10: Ideas and programs and policies.
8: That's right.
10: So when people say we are only voting against Trump, we're not stupid. We're voting against the ideas, policies that Trump is promoting.
8: That's right.
10: So when the Democrats say, yes, I'm voting against Trump, and you want me to believe, or you want the world to believe, that I'm just voting against him personally. No. We're voting against the policies and what Trump promotes. Not him as a personal person. Him as a personal person, like I said, yes, they can't do any harm to us.
8: Right.
10: But him as a president and his policies and his minions can do harm to us. So I feel insulted when I hear Democratic politicians say, yeah, we got to do more than vote against Trump. No, you just got to vote against Trump and Trump policies.
8: Right.
10: You know what I mean? But we've allowed them to throw a narrative in there that's kind of put us to sleep to say that we're not doing nothing, that we're not offering anything. And Trump is voting against everything that you are promoting,
8: that the Democrats are
10: promoting. So you just ain't voting against Trump.
8: And he's saying it out loud. I mean, there's no ambiguity. Trump is telling you, I'm going to end your voting rights. You're not getting no police reform under me. You're not going to get the Affordable Care. I mean, it ain't like you got to figure this out.
10: You ain't got to figure it out. So don't try to insult the Democratic voter or the Democratic politician, or the Democratic politician insult the populace to say, well, we got to do more than vote against Trump. Now we got to just vote against Trump.
8: Right.
10: Get him out of here.
8: And if you don't have a problem with him doing all of that, say that. But don't act like there's something wrong with us.
10: Right, that's right. That we're so stupid and we just immature in this political world. And then to the caller who said, ain't nothing, the Democrats said, well, the Democrats ain't did nothing, ain't nothing changed. Well, obviously he don't watch TV and he don't study history.
8: Right.
10: And obviously, he don't know anybody that was born in the 50s, the 30s. He don't have a grandmother that was born in the 20s and the 10s. He don't have great-grandparents that was born in the 1890s. Matter of fact, he don't even know that he's a descendant of a slave. If he say nothing's changed.
8: Right.
10: Because
8: That's right.
10: If he understood all of that, they would tell him and he would know that things have changed. Has it changed to the ultimate perfection? No. But then he's trying to tell us that things haven't changed to tell us don't participate. That's what I have an issue with him. He's trying to discourage people from participating by implying that your participation has not produced nothing, when he clearly hasn't done his study or opened his eyes to see that it has produced something, maybe not all that we want, but it has produced something.
8: Absolutely. Right?
10: You know what I mean? And I have a problem. I have a problem with the way they present that. I'm going to take your attitude that you came on with in the beginning. We tired of this, and we're going to punch him right back in the mouth.
8: That's right. That's right.
10: The guy's a revolutionary, but he's waiting on the Social Security check.
8: That's right.
10: River now, thanks a lot, bro.
8: Thank you, as always. Wisdom from Brother Jahan. And let me say that the irony of it is, as I think about it, is somebody going to call that's listening on a black radio station, call a black host that leads a black organization and tell me nothing changed. Like, we could do this. I mean, come on now. Make it make sense.
10: You know what I mean? So I'm taking your position. They're either stupid or they're an agent. One of the two.
8: Right.
10: I'm just going to blame them. They're just stupid or they're an agent. You know what I mean?
8: One or the other. That's right. Thank you for your call. Let me bring on our co-host every Tuesday for the last hour of the show. He is the senior pastor of the First Corinthian Baptist Church in Harlem, New York. He is also a best-selling author and a member of the National Board of National Action Network, the Reverend Dr. Michael A. Walron. How you doing, Reverend?
11: Pretty good, Reverend Sharpton. How are you today?
8: Doing pretty good. You have been blessed with, obviously, living in the North, born in the North, and then went to school in the South. You went to Morehouse College. You went to Duke University. As you see them methodically, them being the Republicans, them being the MAGA folks, them being the Trump followers, methodically reverse the Voting Rights Act, take away districts in the name of redistricting, has the Supreme Court say that race can no longer be a factor in setting up districts. As one that knows this country from all of its boundaries and all of its regions, how do you read this and how do you expound upon this to our people?
11: Yeah, I think you started right. I think their plan has been methodical and intentional. And I think that they are people that when they have the power, Republicans have shown when you have power, you use it to promote your agenda and your policies. And that's what we're seeing. I can't say that consistently over the past 25 years we've seen that with Democrats, but Republicans for sure. We've seen I told people that they have had plans ready to go. They just haven't had a situation like Trump being president that made it easy to execute. So stuck to their policies. They haven't changed anything. So it's very intentional. I think, though, the timing is profound. If you think now we're at a moment right now where 56% of African Americans live in the South, and you see power and rights being rolled back impacting the South, you understand the methodical nature of their plan. It has reduced the impact of black political power, period. And they're not hiding it. They're not embarrassed by it. They feel no kind of way about it. And they don't have to because they have the court supporting them. They have the courts on their side, so they can be right in our face, and there's nothing we can do about it if you think about it to a degree. So I think we have to – here's what I tell people, Rev. If you had a fight and you lost the fight and you know that you'll fight this opponent again, the issue is when you lose, you can't spend your time talking about, man, I lost the fight. You got to spend time strategizing for the next fight, and I think that's what we're going to do. I think sometimes when we're preparing, we have a hard time of saying we took an L on this one. We did. Legally, we don't have the courts in our favor. And the challenge is, what do you do when you no longer have the courts on your side or even remotely close on your side? We forget that when you go through the Civil Rights Movement, the Voting Rights Act, the Civil Rights Act, those things came. If it were not for the court's role in all this, we'd have had purely symbolic victories, but there would have been no structural change in this country, no constitutional change, no institutional change. Now we're in a moment where we're fighting the same fights without the support, potentially, of the courts. And we have to regroup to think about what is the strategy that we ought to take now. We ought not engage in reactionary politics. These laws are not going to change in the next year or so, what they're doing, what their attempt is. But we have to be intentional and just as methodical about how we approach this moment. While we're thinking strategically, there are things we cannot relent on. We cannot relent on turning out the vote for this midterm. We cannot relent on turning out the vote in 2028. But we can do more than one thing at the same time. While we're encouraging to get out the vote for midterms and for 28, we also be thinking about strategically, how do we approach what we're seeing right now? What we see happening in the South right now, what is the approach that needs to yield some level of success? And it takes time. Why? Because unlike 56 years ago, even in the midst of the segregation being as paramount as it was at the time, the court still yielded decisions. Brown v. Board. There were still decisions. There were still laws being put into place. That's not the case now. The only stopgap we have is for the midterm elections, but we see what they're doing in these southern states to try to upend that. So this is a fight where we cannot afford to be disengaged. I heard the conversation before I came on about someone saying, you know, that what has it gotten us? Well, that's pure ignorance. When someone called and said, what has voting gotten us? That means they don't know history at all. They're completely disconnected from history, are not a student of history, and do not see where we are, and we've seen the progress. Well, just because we've seen progress before, and we've seen the rolling back of that progress, doesn't mean we can't see progress again. We surely won't see it if we don't realize the dire straits we're in, the precarious times that we're in right now, and then pool our resources to think strategically, Rev.
8: No, there's no doubt about it. And the fact of the matter is, show you how off base this is and how bigoted it is. The Brown versus the Board of Education case in 1954, which was the first case since Reconstruction that gave blacks equal rights. And it was done by the court of Earl Warren. Earl Warren was a Republican. The chief judge that did Brown versus the Board of Ed was a Republican. Most blacks at that time, many blacks, if not most, were Republican. Jackie Robinson, first black to play baseball, was a Republican. My mother and father were Republicans. They changed and became Democrats when Kennedy stood up for the Civil Rights Act and then Johnson put it through and all of that. I'm talking about my parents. I'm one generation Democrat. And people act like we Democrats because we don't know no better. We Democrats because we do know better. We are with those that are with us. When Warren and the Republicans and that crowd gave us Brown versus Board of Education, we was Republican. Now, to all these brilliant people get on the message board with your trust, tell me, if I can tell you that Earl Warren, the Chief Justice of the Supreme Court that gave us Brown versus Board of Education, first decision in blacks' favor since Reconstruction, and if I can tell you that my parents were Republicans, Jackie Robinson, the baseball great, was Republican, and that my parents went Democrat when John Kennedy, a Democrat, was elected and stood up for civil rights, and Lyndon Johnson gave us the Civil Rights Act. All you got to do, don't sell no wolf tickets, don't call no name. Tell me what Trump is done and is doing and is announcing he'll do for black folks. It's just that simple. Warren showed me. Tell me what I should change. Don't tell me don't be a Democrat. Tell me why I should be a Republican or a MAGA person. And all this name calling and telling us what I shouldn't do. Tell me what I should do. Make it make sense. Let's take a break. Be right back. Shopton, Walron, be right back.

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0: 877-532-5797. Reverend Dr. Michael A. Warron is our co-host. Let's go to Chicago to my buddy there, the activist extraordinaire, the one and only Sister Pam. Sister Pam, you're keeping it real with Sharpton and Warron.
1: Thank you, Reverend Sharpton. I always appreciate those words coming from your mouth as an acknowledgement of what I try to do. And hello to you, Dr. Warron. Appreciate all that you do, both of you. Forgive my voice. I'm still fighting allergies here in Chicago. First and foremost, let's make sure that we're funding the institutions that are doing the work. That would be our churches. Not all of them, but many of them. Find out your pastors who are fighting the good fight, who are doing the work fighting against not only the adjudicated sexual abuser in the White House, but all of the Republicans and everybody that support this. Let's go to our civil rights organizations, the legal defense organizations, NAN, PUSH, NAACP, all of them, Urban League, every last organization that is fighting this fascist regime. And then let's call a thing a thing. This is a fascist regime led by a Hitler-loving person who is in the White House. Now, let me get very specific. Reverend Sharpton, you know I'm about action. If you tell me what to do, give me an assignment, I try to follow it to the best of my ability. So I know that money is a big fight in this. Also, voting. As I'm hearing and listening to different, you know, analyzing, I'm hearing, Reverend Sharpton, we need to count on our voter turnout. Right. We need to up the ante on this. So I don't know, is it possible we can set a goal for 90% black turnout?
0: Yes, we can set the goal. Now we got to go work toward it, but we can still set it, yes.
1: I'm saying, Reverend Sharpton, let's set the bar high, and then let's put out the tactics and strategies to get it done. So you always talk about mass mobilization.
0: Right.
1: What does that look like at a state level, county level, community level, and block level? You know, I've been in that fight, so I know a lot of that, but we need the strategy. And I know it won't come over the radio because you don't want everybody else to know your strategy.
0: Right.
1: A part of that strategy is working within the Democratic Party. Because let me be clear, I heard your caller talk about policies coming out of this White House. We have a thing in the White House that's been accused credibly of rape from a minor.
0: Right.
1: We can't get a full investigation because of the Republican-controlled House of Representatives. So I tend to believe, based on his actions, that he did assault a minor. That is unacceptable. That is enough, personally, for me not to vote for him. Not to mention everything else. We have a person in the White House who hates black people. And you have those who supported that. A time out for black men, women, I don't care, who will support him. We don't have time to waste on that nonsense because we have a lot of work to do. Part of that is raising money.
0: Right.
1: And we've got be on point with that. And then getting the vote out. And lastly, let me talk about this. With the Jewish community, Reverend Sharpton, I had always long time ago ask you to have a meeting with the Jewish leaders, because I'm not seeing the type of alliance that needs to be present to go against this fascist in the White House.
0: I agree.
1: I'm not saying, and that's not anti-Semitic. That's me asking the Jewish community and the Italian Americans, who their ancestors have firsthand knowledge with dictators, being Hitler and Mussolini.
0: Right.
1: Where is the pressure to fight against that?
0: And now, I have met with various Jewish organization heads, worked with them on some things, but a lot of their community and some of ours won't come, not together, it's about self-interest. Everybody that I have seen that is anti-Semitic was already anti-black. I mean, you're fighting not for me, you're fighting for yourself. And when I make alliances, I'm fighting for me, and therefore I got to fight for others. And I think you're right. I think that there needs to be a very out front, clear message sent. I remember several years ago, and Reverend Walron, you were a part of this, when we had the Minister's March for Justice on the Justice Department when Trump was in the first time. And Rabbi Pesner and others from the American Jewish Reform marched with us, helped lead the march. But they couldn't get others, as many as they wanted. They got others, but not as many as they wanted. And we got about all of our major black ministers. I think that we need to show that kind of alliance, because that all of us are suffering, and Muslims as well. There's as much Islamophobia that we need to fight at the same time. So I don't think we need to sit up and pick which hate is worse. Hate is wrong, particularly when it's against a group of people based on their race or their religion.
1: Thank you. I appreciate that, Reverend Sharpton. It's not an either or. It's a both and fighting fascism and anybody who supports this regime. We've got to fight back. We have the numbers to do it. So let's get to work. Thank you,
0: All
1: Reverend
0: right.
1: Sharpton.
0: Always good to hear your voice, Sister Pam. Let's take a break. We'll be right back after the break. Sharpton, Walron, be right back.
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0: Host, Reverend Al Sharpton, Reverend Dr. Michael A. Walron is our co-host. Don't forget Politics Nation with Al Sharpton live at 5 p.m. every Saturday and Sunday. And I want you in these times to really tune in. Last Saturday, we had the congressmen whose districts are being wiped out and their strategy. I had Congressman Benny Thompson from Mississippi, who's a target, and certainly one that we've got to protect. I had Justin Pearson on, who's running in the district, the only black district in Memphis that they wiped out. I'm going to get the people right on in the middle of it so you can hear what they've got to say. So don't miss any weekend of Politics Nation with Al Sharpton, live at 5 p.m. Eastern Time in and on MS Now, on MS Now. You that in the New York, New Jersey, Connecticut area, meet me or beat me to the Saturday Action Rally. We are meeting temporarily at the historic Mother Amy Zion Church, 137th Street and Lenox Avenue, 9 a.m. to 11 a.m., and we'll just be there in about 2.5 weeks. During the break just now, I call, and much of what needs to be done to get us ready to move in our new building, we're about a week off from repairs, and then we get the certificate of occupancy, which you have to get when you change owners, and then we're in there probably in about 2 Saturdays, as well as our administrative office crisis center and other clubs. So you can watch the rally if you're not in New York, Saturday from 9 to 11. If you're not in New York, you can watch it live on Impact Television, live on YouTube/NAN, live on www.nationalactionnetwork.net, and added last week, we're on the AME Zion channel. So you got no excuse to miss the rally, and we get the numbers from our media here, JT Charlton, the thousands. We were like at over 10,000 during the broadcast. It is your support that we need. Reverend Dr. Walron, give me what is going on at HBC, Lord have mercy, at FCBC. I'm thinking of the colleges, at FCBC.
1: I know, that's right. Hey, I'm an HBCU grad, so it's fine with me.
0: Right.
1: But, no, we're moving along, Rev. I will say we're getting ready for a celebration this year in a couple of weeks. One, I'm not a big one about celebrating certain things, but this, for me, is a milestone. So we're having a celebration for my 55th birthday, Rev.
0: Wow.
1: Rev, when you met me, I came in 33 years old. So
0: that's right. That's right. Wow. So, I've known you that long. Wow.
1: Yes, sir. 55 and two. And then in well, this is the beginning of some of the celebration. But then this year, we're also celebrating, for me, 30 years I've been a pastor this year total.
0: Mm-hmm.
1: So this is 30. I started.
0: That's a long roll.
1: Mm-hmm.
0: Well, you tell the committee to invite me. I got to be there for your birthday.
1: Yes, sir. Yes, sir.
0: I got to be there. All right. Mm-hmm. Let me go. Everybody asked me about it. I'm glad to see on the board Mrs. Richardson and Chevy Tace. My friend, Ms. Richardson, we've been missing you.
2: Yes. Am I there?
0: You are on. Yes, ma'am.
2: Oh, yes, sirree. Hi, Rev. I've missed you, so I've been traveling, you know. You know I have a large clan. Not that mean clan, but my family clan.
0: Okay. All right.
2: I just wanted to make Rev understand now. I ain't going there. So where I'm from, it was constant, you know, in the South, like the Rev. Warren was saying, in the South, blacks had to go to hell. Jim Crow, you know, and before that, I mean, the time of the Civil War and blacks served. And then today, this man, everybody's calling him the PRES, you know, he's not that to me. He's a fool. And he's guiding people. He's having all these people believe him that's in his camp, that he is this righteous, white, German-descended person. And, you know, a lot of those people are from German descent. They're Anglo-Saxons. But yet we want to pick on one little person, you know, to say that he is the one that's causing all the problem. And, Reb, I think you would agree that Bernie is not just, you know, he's not causing the problem with the overall of what Anglo people do. He's Jewish. He's not a part of German descent and all these other people. He may be, because we did have German Jews, but I mean, they're not German. And this man is evil. He's a German. And I'm not saying that this country, Germany, is evil, but I'm saying some of those people in Germany still believe that crap, that white supremacy and white people are better, and because they're, and you know, the late Neely Fuller, you know, Reb, I told you about the man, lived in 97, remember?
0: I do.
2: And he talked about it. You know, this man was warning us, and he was saying such great things. Neely Fuller, he said that with the drop of a hat or a blink of an eye, you can see the truism of what these people are about. You know, because that's how they made it up. They made it up in their minds that white will take over. White color, the pigment of their skin, will rule nations. And that's what they set out to do ever since this thing that they call Christopher Columbus and all this crap and all the back then doing this. And we have black people that were doing great things even before the so-called Columbus and all these idiots, that the Balboa and all these people that our children had to manifest to believe from white schools, like these public schools. That's the crap they had in books. Christopher Columbus, Balboa. You know, and I even questioned this man, Benjamin Franklin, because they said he had so many talents. But what about our black people that were great? George Washington Carver.
0: Right.
2: Frederick Douglass. But they don't want us to, you know, you will see documents where some nights I'm still up because I'm cleaning the kitchen and David's asleep. And I look at these documents that come on real early in the morning. I said, yeah, they're going to do that to where they don't want whites to see it, to bring it on at 2 and 1 in the morning about Frederick right. Douglass and, you know, that's how they do. They're, you know, it's by design they target black people. It's by their design that they don't want their children, their white offspring children, to see it. And these, these very high schools where these white children, these white, where they go, these prep schools or whatever they're called, where they get the best education, they're not filling their minds with black history and black this and the greatness of black people. They're pushing white supremacy education to where these white children only will be the leaders, and they want to knock black men down, black women down. And, you know, a lot of our sisters need to wake up, because a lot of them are going to keep quiet about other black sisters who take that oath with Donald Trump. And when I look at them sitting up there smiling and being on Donald Trump's staff, you don't hear our sisters complaining about these women, because they're women, they're sisters as far as they're concerned. No, they need to speak out about them too, because they're a part of that network, because they know they're getting great salaries. And you know how people, if they're going to get great salaries, they can keep their mouth shut and just go along with the program. So, you know, we have to wake up. And Dr. Warren is right. Well, you know, we've got to change some of the strategies. I'm not saying we should change Dr. King's. No, that's the input. But I'm saying other strategies, Reb, I think you would agree, we need to make new ones to get off certain bases that
0: yeah.
2: I feel.
0: Well, I think that, and glad to hear from you. Thank you for your call. I got another call. But I think that each strategy and tactic, Dr. Walron, must meet the time in which you're in. So, and we're in a time now of social media. We're in a time of cable television. We're in a time of AI. I've challenged some of the AI companies that they need to underwrite in our community and churches AI usage, not fighting about the regulations. That's their government thing. I'm talking about we need to know how to use this because our kids are using it and there's information. We're in a different era. So you obviously can't just do Dr. King's tactic. They didn't have cell phones when Dr. King was out. So I think obviously we must put our strategies, Reverend Warren, in to fit the time in which we live.
1: Mm-hmm. No, I agree 100%. As she said about abandoning Dr. King's strategy, well, Dr. King's strategy was in the 50s and 60s, as you alluded, it's a different time. I think some of it is that what we see where successes have been, we often want to repeat it without being cognizant that the times are completely different. New times call for new measures, new ways of engaging, using technology differently. But we can't abandon the fight at all completely. We have to just develop new strategy. And that's why I said it takes time, because we cannot engage in this moment in reactionary politics. You can't engage in reactionary tactics. And I think we've seen why we can't. We look, as you said, it's one thing that they've been methodical on the right, but they've not only been methodical, they have had something I've talked about for years, sustained engagement. They have not relented on any of these issues until they got the outcome they wanted. That's whether right. it is Roe v. Wade, whether it is affirmative action, whether it is DEI, or now voting rights. They have been committed for decades to roll these things back, to reverse them, and they finally saw it. So there was no quit. They didn't change the agenda. They didn't change the line. So we have to understand that same kind of commitment. Listen, we're here because there are people who are committed to a particular strategy connected to freedom that never saw the freedom but gave their life for it. In other words, we have to be content with, no, we may not see it, but that should not lessen our commitment to it, period.
0: All right. Thank you, Ms. Richardson. Let me also say this in closing, that I like what you said. We may not see it. And those that fought before us, they didn't see it either, but they fought knowing that we could see it if we kept up the fight. So we owe it to them and to our children to pass that on, that we gonna make whatever it is we inherited, we gonna sustain it, and we gonna do more so that our children and our children's children will see things that we didn't see. That's what they call human progress. Let me thank Reverend Dr. Michael A. Warren. Let me thank all of you that called in, listened in, you that called in and couldn't get through, but hung in there anyhow. Remember, whatever you do, wherever you go, however you feel, tell somebody, tell anybody, tell everybody. Reverend Al told you personally, keep it real. Keep it real. Keep it real. I'll talk to you tomorrow.

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7: And Grand Rising family, and thanks for making us part of your Tuesday this morning. It's three after the top of the hour. Momentarily, we'll speak with Baba Lumumba. Baba Lumumba's a griot, works out of Emoja House in Washington, D.C. But right now, we're with the math guru, Brother Akil, Brother Akil Parker out of Philly. And Brother Akil, I'll save that question for a moment, but I got a tweeter. A tweeter says, Grand Rising, and he says he sees things differently from what we'll be talking about this morning. He says, timing, it's election season, for instance. He says, this new so-called, and follow me now, Brother Akil, because it's kind of long, says this new so-called deadly disease just came to the United States. The effects it will have on people and how it's transferred, goes on to say, I think it will have an impact on the elections. Many will stay away from voting because of it, fear, and they keep coming up with ways to keep the people from the polls to ensure a win. And he goes on to say, I see mathematics all in that numbers. Ask him, does he see the same? Is it designed? Hope you got the gist of that.
8: Well, I think a lot of things are designed. I think there's too much at stake for things to be left to chance. So I would generally agree, you know, that many things are designed. I mean, this is what formulas are for. This is what functions and equations and models are used for. And this is one of the things I try to get people to understand, is that when they think about the relevance of mathematics, it's so that we take information based on experience and we put it into formulas and functions so that we can predict the future. So if, you know, I mean, there are mathematicians that are working for think tanks and have been working for think tanks that can predict how many people will come out and vote based on certain conditions. The conditions are like the parameters or the variables within the equation. So if people understand math well enough to make these predictions, you know, the question for us is, shouldn't we understand the math too? So that way we can at least be able to better understand the system that we're existing within. But a lot of us, like I said, we've been conditioned in certain ways to think that it's irrelevant. And those people that understand the relevancy of it, they want us to think it's irrelevant so they can better control and manipulate us. Because then it's asymmetrical warfare, you know? Because they're using the math. Math is a weapon. They're able to use it, and then we're not able to use it because they've convinced us that it's an irrelevant tool.
7: Well, let me jump in and ask you this, though, Brother Akil. If you say to them, I know you probably said that to these folks, that we invented mathematics, our ancestors invented math. There's no reason why we shouldn't be proficient in mathematics or excel in mathematics. This is where we came from our folks. Does that work when you say that to young people or just to people in general?
8: It depends. It depends on the young person, and it depends on their environment, and it depends on how many people are saying it to them. But what I will say is this. And this goes back to the responsibility of adults like myself and elders in the community, right? Is that a lot of people that I've noticed over the years that may say that, especially in our community of those that are more in tune with African history and African American history, they're also not able to sit down at a table with that same young person and teach them Algebra 1 or trigonometry or precalculus. And that's a challenge. Because it's one thing to say our ancestors created this, our ancestors invented this. That sounds nice in theory. But then are you able to sit down at a kitchen table or a dining room table or in a library somewhere and actually teach them that math step by step with pen and paper? Like step by step. I think that's the space we need to get to. Because like I could say, yeah, you know, ancient Kemet, Imhotep, Hypatia, you know, this is how we were building pyramids. But then I'll take out a piece of paper and sit down and show you the actual math that's also taught in school that you might not understand, that you might not care about, that you might, you know, tune out from when you're in class, but I'll show you how to do it. So this is my point in terms of community responsibility and the responsibility of us, of we as adults. You have to beyond, so making the claim, which is a valid claim, that our ancestors did develop these different mathematical formulas and concepts, you have to be able to, you have to teach yourself, you have to learn the math so that you can then teach them. Because what if the young person says, I don't believe that. Prove it. And then you sitting there like, well, show me some. What if the young person says, you know, show me some of that trigonometry our ancestors developed. And then you can't show it to them because you don't understand sine, cosine, and tangent. You don't know how to graph a sine wave. Or you don't understand the period and the amplitude and all those types of things. Then you're stuck. So this is what we have to be able to do. Because if a young person says,
7: "Well, let me jump in and ask you this though," you ever get the question about the pyramids? Do they ask you how did our ancestors come up with figuring out the pyramids? As we said, we invented mathematics. We were the first ones to figure that 12 inches is a foot. All that came from us. Do you teach the young people that? And do they ask you? You know, do they prod more and say, "Well, hey, Professor Akil, how did they build without these instruments, without a computer, build the pyramids that still stand today?" And if they do ask you those questions, what's your response?
8: I mean, then we go to the books. We go to the books and, you know, we examine. We further investigate, you know. And then we start looking at some of these mathematical processes. We start looking at, you know, the commonly so-called Pythagorean theorem. And we start looking at, you know, some of the trigonometry that I mentioned. You know, we start looking at the formulas for how to find the volume of different types of pyramid based on the type of base that the pyramid has, or the surface area. We start looking at these types of things, and we do these types of things if that question comes up, you know. But my point is that I want us to get beyond, as a community, I want us to get beyond just telling the young people that our ancestors developed the math. I want us to be able to do the math so that we can show them step by step examples, the same type of mathematics that is being taught in schools. I think that is key. And I think that has to become our responsibility as adults. And I understand that it's difficult, but this is why I've created resources so that we can learn, so that we can then in turn, as adults and elders, be able to teach the young people in the community. My YouTube channel, the All This Math YouTube channel, is available. There's a lot. My book is available, How to Use All This Math, Volume 1. My website, you can get a link to both of those, the YouTube channel as well as the book. AllThisMath.com is the website, AllThisMath.com. But yes, I think we have to go beyond merely telling the young people, because for some of them that will be effective, but for some it won't, because they're already skeptical. Because like many of us as adults, they've grown up in an environment where mathematics has been devalued. Math has been devalued.
7: Yeah. So and I thank you for sharing that, but we got to cut it right there, Brother Akil. But how can folks reach you And again, it gives the name of your YouTube channel and the books that you have as well, and recommendations for the summer school. We'll have you back before the summer is officially started, though. But tell us some of your recommendations real quick.
8: So reach me at allthismath.com. And also, if you're interested in the Histomatics Summer Program, which I'll be teaching in person in Baltimore, for 5 weeks from, I believe, the first week in July 6th until August the 7th, five-week in-person program over in West Baltimore at the Connection School, the old LaMelle building. You can get information if you go to my website and click the contact button on the homepage, and you'll automatically send me an email, and I'll send you the link to the application that way. You can also follow me on the social media, TikTok, Instagram, Facebook at All This Math. And I'm sure there are other programs available throughout the country. I would do research online. Also, I would ask, you know, school guidance counselors and also math teachers, your children's math teachers, for information on summer programming. It is getting kind of late now, though. It's already May. So a lot of the, you know, free programming or, you know, possibly, you know, a lot of the programming may be already full, but I still would look into that. I know my Histomatic Summer Program was still accepting applications up to as of now. Definitely.
7: We'll have you back before you start the summer program for sure, so we get as many of our children out there in Baltimore. But Brother Akil, I want to thank you. I want to thank you for your commitment too for math. This is your figured out that this is your slice of the pie, and you've been working it, brother. So I just want to thank you for doing that, because we need to be representing all areas, and you're doing this for us. Definitely. In the mathematics area. So thank you.
8: Definitely, I appreciate it.
7: All right, family. That's Brother Akil Parker. He's out of Philly, and we call him a math guru. And I wish I'd met him when I was much younger. I'd probably be more like math more. I was one of those who have math phobia, if you will. 13 at the top of the hour. Brother Baba Lumumba, Grand Rising. And thank you for being so patient with us this morning.
3: Yeah, thank you for having me.
7: You know, I was thinking about you when Brother Akil was talking about how children, how we started. You were there when the Black Panther was started, and the Panthers, and they started the breakfast and the sort of schooling as well. Do you think it would have made a difference if there was a lot of emphasis on mathematics in those earlier days, that our children were more proficient in math than we are today?
3: Well, you know, I was listening to the brother's presentation. And immediately you apply it to yourself, because I, like you, was somebody who really didn't take the math. I remember algebra, what did algebra do, and I remember, you know, what we had to take and stuff. But I don't know. I was trying to answer that question myself. What is the significance of math in terms of liberation and knowledge about math, or any technical knowledge, you know? Do we use it to serve the system that we're captured by, or do we use it to elevate ourselves as a people? Which is, to me, a fundamental question. You know, many skills that we get in this society translate into jobs, basically. The question is, what do those jobs accomplish? Who do we serve? Who is the final beneficiary of our efficiency on a particular job, you know? Be it mathematics, or be it rocket science, or be it, you know, computer skills or what have you. It's not so much a question of whether we can do it and can do it. It's a question of how what we do is used to either free us or liberate us, what is the concept of that? So now, there is probably a road. Let's just, and you got me kind of talking about this, which I didn't intend to do, but anyway, I'll do the best I can. There is probably a road the question of how do we use our skills? Because I see mathematics as a skill, as a basic ability. How do we use them? What are the facilities available for us to use them for our how do we use them for our liberation instead of use them to support our captivity or support our oppression? because they can be used either way. You know, they can help us or they can hurt us. And that's a question that can be asked about the issue of mathematics or any technology, to tell you the truth. The question becomes its utility. And my question would be its utility for our liberation. Do we understand what that means? Do we understand when we apply it, if we're applying it to hurt us or we're applying it to help us? Not necessarily do we know it, but how do we apply it, and whether that application is useful for the liberation of black people or not useful for the liberation of black people. Although this is not a topic I intend to talk about, but it's one that, because I listened to the brother's presentation, those are the thoughts that came to my mind when I was listening to it.
7: All right, and great. And those are the ancestors working to give you that response for us. Well, listen, we're coming up on a short break. And when we come back, though, I need you to talk about, you say that we need to be better understand what happened in Nazi Germany as a way of our understanding and monitoring our current situation. You're going to show us some parallels of what happened in Nazi Germany, what's going on today. Family, you want to get in on this conversation early, you know how to reach us, 800-450-7876. Our guest is Baba Lumumba. He works out of Moja House in Washington, D.C. He's a griot. We'll take your phone calls next.

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7: Grand Rising family, thanks for rolling with us on this Tuesday morning here on the 12th day of May. Our guest is Baba Lumumba. Baba Lumumba, as I mentioned, is a griot. He works with a council of elders at a Moja house in Washington, D.C. They have these great discussions, and Baba Lumumba comes back on the radio and has them with us. And always thought-provoking discussions. So call up a couple of your friends and tell them Baba Lumumba's on the radio. They'll thank you, because I'm sure they're going to learn some stuff before he leaves us this morning. You know, Baba Lumumba, when you're talking about Nazi Germany and the similarities, the person who predicted this was Dr. Francis Koresh Welsing. When Donald Trump was emerging on the scene, obviously he was not yet elected, and the changes had not come into fruition like we see now. But this was the warning she left us with. So, but we've had some time now to see what's taking place. So help us understand what happened under Nazi Germany and the similarities that you see that are happening today.
8: Well, I think that we play down. We don't really study that period of history. And realize it's recent history. It isn't ancient history. I'm 82 years old. And in fact, I was born in 1944, which is when the war was in high swing. In fact, I saved my father from going into the military, which may in fact save his life. And the fact that my mother was pregnant with me meant that he did not have to go into the military, which may very well mean that he could have very well died in the Second World War. So the Second World War is something that is pivotal not only to my life, but it's pivotal to the situation in which we find ourselves in the world today. Hitler is recognized as one of the greatest evils the world has ever seen. And most people agree with that. They agree that Hitler did something that and took it to the extreme. He tried to eliminate a race of people, a people, by literally putting them in gas chambers, killing them, burning their bodies. He succeeded in killing 6 million of them. He literally attempted to exterminate a whole group of human beings. So it's the epitome of the kind of evil that almost everybody realizes has to be avoided, has to be fought against, has to be understood, has to be recognized, and as being one of the world's greatest evils. But we as a people have not understood our connection, our current situation's connection with that evil. We really haven't understood that. We haven't analyzed that. We haven't looked at that closely to see that there are some real parallels. For example, the personalities of Donald Trump and the personalities of Adolf Hitler are very similar in many respects. They're both very narcissistic people. They're both very self-centered people. Both of them have a white race-based appeal to their base. In other words, Donald Trump overtly is connected with white people. What he did, for example, in accusing black people of attacking or destroying or working against white people in South Africa was blatantly a lie, you know, and I think most people understand that it was a lie. But it was an appeal to his own people. He is sending out the signal, I'm for white people, and I'm for white people's power. I'm for white people continuing to be in control, etc. That is the overall message that he's given. That's the message that his base understands and relates to. Yeah, you know, that almost is almost undeniable at this point. That's what we're dealing with. We're dealing with a man whose context is one of promoting, if you will, appealing to the insecurities of white people in terms of their need to always be in control. One of the things that we can say about white people, especially in this society, is that they feel compelled. They, you know, want to maintain whatever privilege they have. They seek to maintain that privilege, and that anybody who is not white, who is somehow becoming more powerful, somehow becoming more functional as a people, represent a threat to them. Represent a, you know, whether it's contradictory or not, whether it's actually happening or not. They see, for example, the fact that they may become a minority number in their population as a threat. He appeals to that threat. He in fact, that's the basis of his success. And we have a problem in recognizing that. We have a problem in recognizing how that appeal has shaped the world that we live in today. I'll give you an example. When you talk about his attack on Iran recently, you talk about the quagmire that escalated, or the Jews' attack on the Palestinians. When you think about the state of Israel, which is, you know, was created. Why was the state of Israel created? The state of Israel was created because what Hitler did to the Jews was so abominable, so ridiculous, so absurd, that the sympathy for Jews was so high that when they wanted their own state, they had the support for that. The sympathies that Hitler created by literally trying to eliminate them as a people literally is responsible for why we have the state of Israel today. The state of Israel wouldn't exist if it wasn't for what Hitler tried to eliminate the Jewish population in this world. So that much of what we see in terms of conflict in the Middle East is a result of the existence of Israel and the fight between Arab states and Israel. That can be traced back to Nazi Germany and what Hitler did. So, you know, what Hitler...
7: Well, let me jump in here and ask you this, though, Babalumba. When Hitler was doing his thing, did he have support from the people he was opposed to? Did he have the gypsies, the Jews, or any non-white Aryan? Did he have support from those?
8: You know, that's an interesting question, because there were Jews who fought for Nazi Germany. People don't realize that. But part of the Jewish population actually sided with Hitler. Now, there are a lot of reasons for that, and we see this phenomenon in our own community. We see people like Clarence Thomas. We see people who are siding with, let's say, Donald Trump. We see that, but you know, these are rather complex phenomena. In Nazi Germany, most of the Jews, people who had Jews in their, you know, their great-grandfathers or their father, they were in their family – had to hide the fact. One of the ways they hid the fact that they were Jews was be more fervently anti-Jewish and become more Nazi-like. So you have that phenomena, but you also have that phenomena in the black community. You have black people who want to identify so strongly, want to be accepted so much by white people that they put themselves down. And I'll give you what I...
7: And let me jump in and ask you this, though. Is that possible with the skin color, though? Back then, the Jews, if they, you know, they could camouflage themselves as whites, you know, some of them at least. But they could look at them and tell them they're Jewish. You know, some people can do that. But for us, in, as we speak now in 2026, those who want to jump on the Trump bandwagon, who are black, who are African, with African features, isn't it more difficult? Are they readily accepted by the Trumpsters, even though they're black? Other than Clarence Thomas, is there anyone they love?
8: Obviously not. They appreciate a Clarence Thomas because they can use him to do what they want to do. So they appreciate him, but that just means that in terms of persecution, he's in the back of the line. In other words, they will attack black people before they attack him, but eventually they'll get to him, and one day he'll realize that.
7: But let me ask you this, though. What do they talk about him, you know, behind closed doors when he's not there? Do they say, oh, that's our end, or oh, he's great, or they say, oh, how can we use him more? What do they really think about people like Clarence Thomas?
8: They probably use him as an example of their success, their effectiveness, and their success at confusing black people. Their basic approach is to divide and conquer. So Clarence Thomas represents the success of their divisive tactics, their tactics that move in, and, you know, because that's the basic technique that they use. So Clarence Thomas becomes an example of how effective from their point of view, their divisive tactics are working. He becomes an example of this. So they point him out as saying, look here, we can get black people to fight against each other. We can do that. And Clarence Thomas is an example of them being able to successfully do that. But they do that all over the world. They do that everywhere. They do that in Africa. They do that everywhere. They're going to get black people who are very insecure, who see their betrayal of their own people as an opportunity for their own progress, their opportunity for their own success, the opportunity for them bettering their own lives as their motivation for taking the posture that they take. So, you know, that's been true throughout there. That was true in Nazi Germany.
7: So hold that thought right there. So let me ask you this, though. I'm sorry, I got to ask this question. So what's in it for the sellouts, the Clarence Thomas, even the ADOS and the foundational Americans who are trying to divide us? What's in it for them? Are they getting paid or something? Explain that.
8: At the heart of our problem is our own ambivalence about ourselves, see? We have been taught that we're inferior, and we have incorporated some of that notion of our own inferiority into our own perspectives of ourselves. We see that in the way we carry ourselves. We see that, and we've always fought against that, the whole black power and black is beautiful and natural hair and all the things that were so prominent in the 60s and 70s and 80s. We're really a fight against our own internal contradiction, our own internal ambivalence about ourselves. That becomes their basis for them being able to divide us. It starts with our ambivalence, and then it recedes from our ambivalence to their ambitions. In other words, we start out with a base in which we don't appreciate or love ourselves or understand or know much about ourselves. We don't know about our glorious history. We don't know about Africa. We don't know about, you know, the glories of our past, the strength of our peoples. We don't know it because that was taken from us. So we start there with this deficit base of not knowing our own history. Then we move into the other area that if I play to them, I can get what I want. I can drive a Mercedes instead of a Ford, let's say. I can buy a bigger house. I can get a better job. I can make more money. White people can give me that. So I will. So you got two factors. You got the lack of our knowledge of ourselves, the lack of appreciation of ourselves, our own ambivalence about ourselves. Then you got opportunism, that is to say, I can get something by portraying us. So you have both of those factors that add up to our search, our primary problem. Our primary problem is our lack of solidarity, our lack of continuity, our lack of self-appreciation, our lack of love, which boils down to our lack of understanding Africa and what it means to be, the glories of what it means to be an African person. That's how you get the fundamentalists who believe that our identity started with our captivity, which is patently absurd. How is your identity? That means your identity is that of a slave, of a servant. In other words, you were brought here to serve them. If you start your identity at the point in which you serve them, then you're only going to end up being a servant of them. You're not going to ever appreciate and want to appreciate and use and become a stronger a people in yourself. Self-determined, collective self-determination is off the table. If you assume that, if you accept that this notion that our foundations are found in our servitude. No, our foundations are found in our glory, are found in our past, are found in our the strength of what we had prior to our subjugation. So, I mean, if we don't understand it that way, we don't understand the situation in which we find ourselves.
7: And do they not know this, though, Baba Lumumba, or they deliberately just ignore this? They think we started when we came here, when we were enslaved. Our history started here, and ignore what we did on the continent. Did they know it or just ignore it?
8: It's not a question of knowledge. It's a question of most of these questions are felt in your heart, not your head. You know, we are still caught up. We were taught that we're inferior. And we hold that at a very deep level. We hold that, you know, we think, for example, that straight hair is better than nappy hair. You know, we think that light skin is better than dark skin. We think, and we hold those in our heart. We hold those deeply in our heart. Even though we may hear that we shouldn't hold those feelings, we still emotionally are attached to those fundamental values and perspectives that were imposed on us by simply living in this society. See, simply living in a society imposes a certain set of values that are held unconsciously and are held emotionally, that are held in our hearts, that we have to overcome. And the only thing that can overcome that is culture itself. It's not knowledge. It's participation with others. It's culture. Culture is the key to understanding and developing a strong appreciation and love for each other. And how do we do that? Well, we're moving in that direction. We're moving it, and I say this all the time. We're fighting against ourselves to a great extent. Our fight is with us, and to a great extent, we are trying to learn how to appreciate ourselves, but we're battling. And what are we using? Well, I always point out to people like Kwanzaa has been one of the greatest developments of a cultural appreciation of a unified African people.
7: Right. And hold that thought right there, Babylon. We got to step aside for a few minutes. When we come back, I'll let you finish your thought. We got some folks already want to talk to you. Family getting an education this morning from Baba Lumumba. He's in the classroom telling us about some of the similarities that took place in Nazi Germany and are taking place right now. What are your thoughts? You know how to jump in. 800-450-7876. That's the number to get in, and we'll take your phone calls next.
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7: Hey, Grand Rising family, thanks for rolling with us on this Tuesday morning. This is the 12th day of May, 2026. Our guest is Baba Lumumba. As I mentioned, he's one of our grills. He works out of Moja House in Washington, D.C., the Council of Elders. They have all these great discussions, and then Baba Lumumba comes in and shares them with us on the radio. Before we go back to you, let me just remind you, come up later this week and hear from futuristic researcher Brother Siddiqui Bakari. Also, investigative reporter Greg Pallister will join us. Memphis City Councilman Pearl Walker will be here, and holistic doctor, Dr. Haru, will also be in the house. So if you are in Baltimore, make sure that your radio's locked in tight on 1010 WOLB. Or if we're in the DMV, the Washington metropolitan area, we're on 1450 WOL. Baba Lumumba, I'm going to let you finish your thought, because and we got some folks who want to talk to you as well. But and family, the discussion is centered on the fact that black people, he says, need to better understand what happened under Nazi Germany to understand what's going on in this situation. Where we're talking about the sellouts. There were people back then in Nazi Germany when Hitler was doing his thing. They tried to become more Aryan and we, in different ways, physically and mentally. And then we're seeing that here today. So, Baba Lumumba, I'll let you finish your thought, then we'll take some calls for you.
8: Yeah, I want to point out that the similarity is most vivid when we look at comparisons between Adolf Hitler and Donald Trump. One of the things we have to realize, we saw that the Supreme Court has recently ruled against the Voting Rights Act, which is one of the milestones of the civil rights movement. That is, our ability to the power of our vote is central to the notion of our acceptance and power within this society. Well, Donald Trump has given us three members of the Supreme Court, and he's in a position to actually give us five members of the Supreme Court. He's going to be in power long enough that two. So if Donald Trump supported, he is one of our major vehicles for our progress has always been the Supreme Court. We've always been able to appeal to the Supreme Court to do the right thing, to interpret the Constitution correctly, because it's really not doing, it's not serving our purposes at all. You know, you have to realize that when the Constitution was written, the people who wrote the Constitution had slaves, and none of them gave up any of their slaves, even though they declared that all men are created equal. Obviously, they didn't think that we were men. They were human beings, because they didn't treat us like human beings. Well, Donald Trump is saying essentially the same thing. Your vote is, we do not respect your vote. And he is in a position to support this, to actually control the Supreme Court. Barack Obama had like a one Supreme Court nominee. Donald Trump could potentially have five. And when you look at his similarity between him and Hitler, you see, you know, very real problems in that regard. One of the things that Donald Trump's former wife said is that Donald Trump kept the Mein Kampf, Hitler's book, that he read every night next to his bed. Now, whether that's true or not, I don't know. Of course, he has certainly denied that, but his first wife said that that's true. He also used a popular phrase in Hitler's books, the poisoning of the blood of our country, which appears in Mein Kampf. He uses that expression. He used that expression. So there is an indication that he is certainly aware of that. And his personality actually is very similar to Hitler's personality, and he's appealing to the same racial base as Hitler. So I think that it's very, very important for us to understand what happens. Let me also say this. When you look at, I don't think people realize that in World War II, Hitler and Stalin were actually allies at some point. They developed a pact with each other. They took over Hungary, they shared, and when they attacked Hungary, Stalin attacked for the other side. So, you know, until Stalin and Hitler both were allies before they became bitter enemies. So what does that mean? What does that mean that the supposedly anti-communist Hitler was allied with the communist Stalin, and actually people don't realize it, Stalin actually helped Hitler develop his army. Much of the Hitler's plane and air forces were actually built in the Soviet Union. So what is that relationship? Even though the Soviet Union battled with Hitler after Hitler attacked them, became really the major part of the Second World War. The major death and destruction of Nazi Germany was the result of Stalin, was a result of Soviet Union. But it was only the result of the Soviet Union after Hitler attacked them and tried to take them over before they had a pact. So we understanding that is also is helping us understand the world in which we live in today. Who are these people? What do they represent? What happened in that period of time? So I think I'm making the point that trying to understand that period helps us understand the situation in which we find us. Most of our situation stems from that. Hitler, for example, created jet airplanes. Hitler created rockets. Hitler had an undying faith in technology. He thought technology. And we sort of have inherited that technology. That technology, which is, in, for example, climate change, one of the greatest threats that we face today, comes from our use of technology to the point that it actually destroys and undermines our way of life. climate change is one of the greatest threats humans ever faced, but it comes to some extent from our faith in technology. That faith in technology probably comes from Nazi Germany. All of the things that we did, like I said, the jet plane, the rocket ship, helicopters, the submarine attacks, the Blitzkrieg, all of that came out of Nazi Germany. So that Nazi Germany, the way in which the West has proceeded and the situation in which we find ourselves, much of which can be traced to Nazi Germany, can be traced to Hitler. And we need to understand that. We need to put that in perspective. And that Donald Trump seems to have an affinity for Nazi Germany, seems to have some sort of affinity to connect. He certainly has a personality connection between the two. But we're not examining that. We're not looking at that closely. We're not looking and saying, whoa. It's not, we're not really alarmed at that. And we should be when Elon Musk does the Hitler salute. We should be alarmed at that. Any reference made to an identification with the worst, absolute worst evil force in history should be noted and should be made understood and should be fought against. So it's very important, that period of history. We don't examine that enough to be able to fight against it, to understand and to actually monitor our situation. And I'm not saying that Donald Trump was going to put us into concentration camps. I'm not saying that. I'm not saying that Donald Trump represents a force of people who will eventually try overtly to kill us and to massacre black people. I'm saying that the parallels between the two are worth understanding, studying, and fighting against. Understanding that situation helps us understand our current situation. So, you know, let's make use of it. Let's study it. Let's examine it. Let's actually look and as to what it is that we're facing when we face a leader that is, in fact, identified strongly with the most evil forces the world has ever seen. That's
7: all right. Hold that thought right there. And let me get some folks who want to talk to you. Baba Lumumba, we got to start with Carl. Carl's calling from West Palm Beach in Florida. He's online too. Carl, Grand Rising, you're on with Baba Lumumba. Your question for him.
14: Grand Rising, Carl, and Baba Lumumba, much respect. I wanted to look at it from the way that the United States government look at it. They have a domestic policy and they have a foreign policy. And yesterday was the birth of the so-called Black Hitler in America. Not me, but the United States government, the Senate and the House, they declared that Minister Farrakhan was the Black Hitler here in the Western Hemisphere. And we understand all of this kind of activity. And I go along with what Akhil was trying to tell us. In math, you have division and subtraction, and then you have addition and multiplication. And inside of our psychology, they always gave us a division and subtraction. And we don't know how to add and multiply inside of our community. And I see the same people that are controlling, killing and murdering the Palestinians. I see them in their foreign policy. I see the same thing articulated in the domestic policy. And I don't think many times we take a mathematical approach to it, so we can't think about it analytically as it relates to warfare, as it relates to the human family of the planet Earth. And I just wanted to ask Baba Lumumba, have he considered the time, even considered the minister, because of the pressure? I think he's been called the Black Hitler for like at least 20 or 30 or 40 years now, right? And I don't think we ever asked ourselves, why would such a destination be given to one of our brethren? And we know that we haven't been involved nowhere but here in the bounds of North America. And I think if we would expand our thinking as it relates to the hidden figures that Brother Keel was talking about, I think we possibly might be able to come up with some new analytical, critical thinking as it relates to dealing with the problem that we have domestically, and understanding that we have to fight globally, but we have to also understand that charity starts at home and then it spreads. And lastly, I'm a student of Carl Nelson University classroom in the airways. And forgive me if I said anything wrong, because I'm just a freshman. Thank you, Carl.
7: All right. Thanks, Carl. He's just a freshman.
15: All right. Well, you know, if you're a freshman, I'm only a sophomore, brother, so don't worry about it. We're all just students. We what's interesting when you talk about a white folks' obsession with Louis Farrakhan, I mean, that goes way back to, you know, Marcus Garvey, you know, Elijah Muhammad, you know, the whole Malcolm X, the whole tradition that black people have had of building our own, working towards our own in independence, that freedom is independence and sovereignty. Freedom isn't absorption into white society. Freedom isn't accommodating the people who literally stole us from Africa, you know. So white people fear that. They fear that we will come together, and that when we come together, we'll be a threat to them. So they take it out on a person like Louis Farrakhan. But that's out of just pure ignorance and insecurity on their part. It's insecurity that is their primary problem. They feel that they have to control everything, because if they don't control everything, they will be controlled. That's their fear. And that's the fear that is the bedrock of what it is that we're facing. That's the fear that Donald Trump uses against us. That's the fear that when they attack Farrakhan, that's what they're saying. That here's somebody who stands for black unity, and black unity is a threat to us, you know. Whereas, you know, we as a people have to see our unity as the basis of us moving ahead. Our unity is the foundation of our freedom, of our ability to determine our own fate, our self-determination as a people, which is the real definition of freedom. You know, we're not people who are destined to be the servants of other people, and we can never see ourselves as the goal of our destiny being the service of other people. We are here.
7: Right, and hold that thought right there, Bob. A moment, we got to step aside so our station can identify themselves down the line per the FCC. Family, our guest is Baba Lumumba. He's one of our griots. He meets the Council of Elders in Washington, D.C. at Umoja House, and they have these great discussions, and he brings them back on the radio for us. You want to get in on this conversation, though, reach out to us at 800-450-7876, and we'll take your phone calls next.

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5: And we have the voting districts that we could vote ourselves, new candidates, being undermined so that our vote no longer has the power that it used to have. And so he is, in effect, creating and taking from us two of the most important tools that we've used to move ourselves ahead. And, you know, that's the reality of the situation in which we find ourselves. And what does that mean? It means that we have to come up with other strategies. It means we have to fight in a way that we didn't think. It means that the notion of the civil rights movement of successful assimilation is being totally undermined. It's being devastated. You know, that the possibility of us being accepted and as equals in this society is being negated to some extent. We no longer have the possibility of, but that also should reinforce the notion of independence. That is to say, our definition of freedom cannot be confined to simple successful assimilation, because that road is being blocked, and we should understand that road is being blocked. So what is the other road? What is the alternative? The other alternative is work towards our independence. Now, that's a difficult matter, but it's something that we have to do. We will not be free by simply trying to assimilate into society. The society has never wanted us to assimilate. They brought us here to use us. That's why they stole us from Africa, to use us to support them. They intend to keep us in that posture of simply supporting them. They're going to strip us of all the power that we have so that our only option, if we stay here, is to support them. But our other option is to seek independence, to seek unity, to seek strength, so we're going to have to shift more to that option. The more the option of a successful assimilation is undermined, because that's what Donald Trump ever said, the undermining of the notion of successful assimilation being an answer. The more that happens, the more we are going to have to shift to independence being our only real answer. But in reality, that's always been the case. It's always been the case that our strength has to come from ultimately our self-determination. And our self-determination has to come from our unity amongst black people

0: internationally as well. So what we're talking about represents that shift. Now, what does that mean? Well, you know, it's hard to say in this period of time what exactly that means in terms of our strategy and what we do. We have to still try because we're here. And as long as we're here, we're going to need certain things. We're going to need a job. We're going to need health care. We're going to need those things which allow us to exist here. And as those things get undermined, we're going to have to develop alternatives to those amongst ourselves. In other words, the notion of independence has to be more important, has to be accelerated, has to be enhanced, has to be developed, our own, develop our own, has to be a stronger goal for us, has to be the real, but it's always been the only real goal that we ever really had. When we lose the fantasy of successful assimilation, when that becomes clear that white folks and don't want that and not, are not going to accept that, we're forced back to this of being amongst ourselves, working towards building institutions for ourselves, building communities for ourselves, building appreciation, building culture, building our connection with our people, et cetera, et cetera. So we need to look at it those ways. You realize that has to be the outcome of what we see happening in this society. We have to shift our notion, our frame of reference from one of successful assimilation to one of increased independence and strength as a people. Now, you know, what that means, you know, we can talk about that at some other point, but the reality that that's what's being forced on us. We're being forced to accept ourselves and our destiny and our independence as our answer, our definition of freedom. That's what's being imposed on us right now.
1: Hold that thought there. 10 after the top of our family. Baba Lumumba is our guest. He's one of our griots. Works out of Emoja House in Washington, D.C. with a council of elders, and they have these great discussions, and Baba Lumumba brings them on the radio for us. 800-450-7876 to speak to him. Marvin's there in Baltimore City. He's on line 5. Grand Rising, Marvin, your question for Baba Lumumba. Is Marvin there? I'm not hearing Marvin. All right, let's move on, Kevin. Let's go to line 2. Lee's also in Baltimore. Grand Rising, Lee, your question from Baba Lumumba.
2: Grand Rising, Carl and Dr. I'm going to mispronounce your name, but you know who you are, and I thank you. Just going back to when you were mentioning history, and I would like you to please comment on anything that I will state. The Bellamy Salute, which was done in 1892 to around 1940, is the Hitler salute, and that started here. And then it was changed to putting our hand over the heart. And then in 1933, it was when Stalin, he did an ethnic cleansing, and he deported over 6,000 people to the Nazongo, I believe, island, and half of them starved, and those that didn't starve, cannibalism was done. And then starting stating, I just heard, I think it's Stan Ledbetter in Alabama, he made a sly remark, and now they're trying to clean it up, that he wished the courts would do away with the 14th Amendment, the whole 14th Amendment. So I'm only asking, have you heard about, you know, authenticating our birth certificates and getting the apostille, I believe, so you can do international travel, but then it is actual legal proof because you can forge a birth certificate, and then encouraging people to get their passports so that we can, how can I say it? Like you said, we have to use different strategies. So it's knowing our history and then moving forward, because I truly believe, like those detention centers that they put up, we're thinking they're for immigration people. I don't think so. It might be for us. Who knows? But I'd like your thoughts, please. And I thank you for taking the time to listen. And I thank you for imparting all that you have so far. And along with you, Carl and Kevin.
0: Okay, well, thank you, sister, for that. I think that you're right. The origins of Hitler in many ways are right here in this country. Hitler used it. It was inspired by American segregation, by American oppression on black people. So I think that perspective that you present is an accurate one. That there we're the outsiders. You know, because I mean, let's face it. You know, they kill more of us than they kill Jews. You know, there's something like 6 million Jews. Well, 14, 15, 16 million, 20 million black people were killed, you know. So, you know, we can't eliminate the fact. And then, in fact, that's why I point us back to that point in the history of Nazi Germany. We have to understand how insecure our posture is in America. We're extremely insecure. And I said, I'm not suggesting that Donald Trump is going to put us in gas chambers. I'm suggesting that our position has to be one of developing our independence. And the notion that you talk about getting out of this country, I think for some of us, that's a good idea. But also that means when you go someplace, you have to connect with the people there. You know, we have a lot of people go to Ghana.
2: I wasn't saying for us to leave our country. I was just saying have documentation, but still here. I would never want to leave here because we built this country. So why am I going to run away from a place that we did?
0: Well, let me respond to that. We built this country under our force. We were forced to help build this country. We didn't come here with the intention of building this country. We were stolen from Africa. We were taken away from an identity that we have to reclaim. We cannot, you know, yes, we built this country, but it was under duress, under force. We were slaves. We were servants of this country. The point is that we no longer want to be servants. We don't want an identity that is based on our servitude. We want an identity that is based on our glory, our past, what we've done. Without understanding Africa, without understanding the glories of black people, we can't do that. We can't appreciate ourselves. We cannot appreciate ourselves with an identity that starts by simply being the servants of white people to build this society. Building a society, and what has the society become? The society has become an oppressor for much of the world. This society, you know, what are you going to do? What did Barack Obama do when he killed Gaddafi? What did Barack Obama do when he doubled the reward for Sata Shakur, which he didn't have to do? He was accommodating and being a servant for this society. He was doing their bit. He was trying to prove to them his loyalty to them. Well, we have loyalty to ourselves. We have to prioritize our own loyalty to each other, our loyalty to our past and our history. But in order to do that, we have to know and understand our history so that moving and going someplace is also one of the options that we have. And one of the options that is desirable, that is helpful. I'm not saying that, but we can't do it in a way. For example, what happened in Liberia, when we went back to Liberia, we can't come back with their frame of reference and oppress the other people who we come back to serve. So it's a touchy matter that you raise. What is the posture that we need to take? What do we need to work for? What do we need is, you know, the independence? Are we trying to build America, or are we trying to create an alternative to America? What is it that we're trying to do? What is freedom? Is freedom accepting a notion that somehow we're Americans and we built America, therefore we own it? No, we built America because we were forced to build America. We didn't build it because we wanted to. We didn't build it because it served our interests. So why hold on to that as fundamental to our identity? It is not fundamental to our identity, nor is it in any definition of freedom. Being an American is not being free.
1: Wow. Hold that thought right there, brother. Because you're bowling down somebody's, Alex. I've been hearing that all the time. They don't want to leave because we built America. We built the White House. We know that. Our ancestors did. And now they want to keep us out of it. So we, instead of claiming that we built America, so we it's part of us, that's not the intent. This is what Baba Lumumba is sharing with us this morning. 17 minutes after the top of the FL family. We've got to take a short break. When we come back, we'll take more of your phone calls. You know how to reach us at 800-450-7876. Your calls are next.

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6: And Grand Rising family, thanks for sticking with us on this Tuesday morning with our guest, Baba Lumumba, one of our griots out of Emoji House in Washington, D.C. Got a tweet here for the last response. I think that was Lee calling from Baltimore. And the person, the tweeter, says that we've built many buildings and edifices all across this country, and we were unable to use any of them for many, many years. And adds, if folks want to see the contributions to D.C., they should take Tony Browder's tour of Egypt on the Potomac. Just take your family. We have nothing to prove to anybody. We built all of this, but we didn't build it under duress. So that's a response to that question for Lee in Baltimore. 800-450-7876. Sandra's also in Baltimore, has a question for Baba Lumumba. She's on line 3. Grand Rising, Sister Sandra, your question for Baba Lumumba.
7: Yeah, Grand Rising to both of you and to the doctor. Doctor, you're saying everything that I'll ever, ever had thought about, and I'm seeing it going on right now. I don't think black people really want to do for themselves. I think they want to remain with the oppressor. I really do, because every time you turn around, they seem like they're doing more and more to get closer to the oppressor, and he's rejecting you at every doorstep. I don't know what it would take, doctor. I don't know what it would take, a war between white people and black people. I don't understand it, because they're never going to let you be free, and they're never going to let you go back and rebuild and do for your own self. They're never going to allow that. Even if you build another Tulsa or another community, they're never going to let you have that much strength and power again. That's why they destroyed it. So maybe it is best that we move on somewhere else and make our own. Get completely away from them, because they brought you here to build their country. Now they don't need you. They can't send you back. So what are they going to do? They're going to keep you down. And as simple as that. Black people don't want their faces, but it's true. They don't want you. They don't like you. They never have. You was not brought here to get along with them. You was brought here for one thing, to serve them. You served them in the war.
6: All right.
7: Okay. But if you speak a little bit about black people, right, really don't really, really, really, really be on their own.
6: Thank you, Sandra. Wow.
7: Thank you.
6: Baba Lumumba, your response.
8: Well, I appreciate, and you know, I think what she's saying is essentially true. Now, we have to learn to want to serve our own interests. Now, that's a difficult path. That's what we have made progress along that path. So don't understand. And that's why I bring up Kwanzaa and I bring up, we have actually made progress. I remember when I went to Howard, I didn't see any sisters with natural hair. When I go on Howard's campus now, I see most sisters got some form of natural hair. Our plight towards self-appreciation and therefore our road to self-determination is in place. We are moving in that direction. Now, there's setbacks, and what we see now are setbacks. And they'll always be. We'll always have this ambivalence. We'll always have this fight between what serves our personal needs versus what serves our collective interest. This definition of freedom that means us being a self-determining people versus being a subservient people serving them. That has always existed in our community. So we and it is no way that it cannot exist. There's no way in which people who need to go to school, who need jobs, who need health care, who need a house to live in, et cetera, who need a car to drive, et cetera, need food to eat, cannot. We have one foot in the system, but our desire to have our own system is also growing. Our desire for our self-appreciation is also growing. Our desire to be our own self, you know, and how, you know, I don't know how long it's going to take, it's happening. So don't be so pessimistic. Realize that we have made gains, and we are just be on the side of those gains. Be on the side of those that thrust that for our own independence, for our own self-determination, for our definition of freedom that says, the self-determination as a people, that our definition of freedom that implies the unity of Black people across the world. Be on that side. Understand that both, all of us, we can't do that. We have to be kind of on both sides in the sense that we have to face the fact that we live here. We have to face the fact that we need money, we need jobs, we need health care, we need the things that, you know, so we're not. This duality, this ambivalence, this dichotomy, if you will always be amongst us. We'll always be part of what we're about. But the question is it changing? Will it change? Can it change? And how does it change? And what part, you know, and are you helping to make those changes to understand that? But you got to understand both. There's no reason to think that this is not going to be this ambivalence, this duality is going to exist for a long time. Sure it is. But understand we are working in the right direction. We are, in fact, trying to become a people, no matter how strong the tendency is to seek security in our subservience, in our oppression, be secure and oppressed. Yes, that's going to be there, too, because we all want to be secure. We all have needs that have to be fed by this society. But we also have the recognition that this society will never accommodate our collective self-determination or our freedom or our ability. But we have to move in that direction. We are moving in that direction, and it is getting stronger. And so don't despair.
6: Well, let me jump in here, Bob, a number 27 at the top of that. Could it be people who are struggling with this issue, they're too addicted to white, as Dr. Fox is teaching us?
8: Oh, absolutely. You know, it's that internal problem in which we that duality affects us at a very strong emotional, personal level. We have to fight the tendencies that Dr. Fox is talking about. We have to actually address these things. And what he's presenting to us is a way to further move us in the right direction, emotionally, at the heart of our emotional development, at the heart of our heart, not our heads, but our hearts, so to speak. So, yes, absolutely. His development and what he put forward is an example of us moving in the right direction. Kwanzaa is an example of what's moving in the right direction. People who are involved in African traditional religions are an example of us moving in the right direction. Yes, we're not always there. No, it ain't complete. It ain't completing our path. It ain't, none of these things in themselves will be successful. But if we keep moving in the right direction, we will get there. We will create it. We will, even in Africa, what you see now with Burkina Faso is a development. Burkina Faso and Niger and Mali have come together to form a stronger, independent Africa serving Africans. That hasn't happened before. Now, we'll see if that can be sustained. That's another movement towards where we need to be collectively as a people. So don't despair. It's not something that, it may not happen in our lifetime. But we are moving in that direction. We have not been defeated. We're not, even though it seems that way at times. It's not the case. We have hope, have faith, we are creating the kind of independence slowly that we need in order to be a free and self-determining people.
6: All right, hold that thought. 30 minutes at the top of the hour with Baba Lumumba. Brother Carlos is checking in from Waldorf. He's on line 5, Grand Rising. Brother Carlos, your question for Baba Lumumba. We lost Baba Brother Lumumba, Carlos.
9: Thank you very much for your optimism. In many respects, though, as we operate under the belly of the beast, many of our old folks say that we have one foot on the banana peel and the other in the grave. Let me just give you one direct quote of what Donald Trump said on April the 2nd of 26. And this is what he said. We can't afford to pay for daycare, Medicare, and Medicaid. We have to fund a war and support the military. Let the states pay for those programs. In other words, let the rest of us people, let them eat cake. And so the Republicans have always had a hidden agenda that should scare the bejesus out of us. They don't support those essential safety net programs, Medicare, Medicaid, daycare, Social Security, and what they have proposed with ICE, getting funding and billions of dollars and fighting the war, is a tool for them to drain all of these monies out of that safety net so that we're left spinning in the wind, my dear brother. That's how I see it, and I appreciate you for your optimism, however. Thank you.
8: Okay, I think it's interesting because I think what we're saying is reality. What the kind of pessimism or the kind of dismal interpretation of our condition now, yes, there's some justification for that. I don't think that we cannot ignore that, right? And I think that what you're saying is true. But also realize that Donald Trump in himself is getting weaker, that his base is beginning to abandon him. So, there is some possibility. The midterms, I think, is going to be, if he, for example, if the Republicans lose the House, then that'll be a road towards some measure of hope. If they don't lose the House, if they can, if the momentum for self-destruction that Donald Trump represents, because that's what he represents a mechanism for not only self-destruction for us as a people, but self-destruction in the world. Well, he's destroying his alliances with NATO. He's he's really undermining the situation. And well, he's about global warming. He's abandoning the fight against climate change. How disastrous is that? It means that he doesn't care about the outcome. He does. It's as though he's suicidal in his approach. And most people are beginning to realize that his approach is suicidal. It isn't something that he can sustain. So realize that we're fighting against an approach that is suicidal, and that more people are beginning to realize that. So don't be as pessimistic. Don't be as we haven't been defeated. You know, there are forces that are moving in the other direction. There is momentum amongst those forces. So, hang on in there, brother. Hang on in there and realize, yes, it doesn't look good, but it isn't lost. It isn't defeated. It isn't. We're in a position where we can fight back. And the forces that, and that's one of the reasons why I try to the spectrum of Hitler. You know, at one point Hitler had taken over almost all of Europe, and it looked like he was undefeatable. It looked like he was going to win, but he didn't win. You know, he was defeated. He was destroyed. He was, the momentum changed. And I think that when it comes to Donald Trump, the momentum can change, and it is changing. We're beginning to see those changes. So hang on in there, brother, please. And I understand your pessimism. I understand that, because that's how it feels, and that's what it looks like. And it ain't. But that ain't necessarily the big picture. That ain't necessarily the reality. We are not in a position where we don't have allies. We're not in a position where we can't fight back. We're not in a position where we have lost. We haven't lost, okay? We are still strong. We're still fighting. And I think we can be successful in this fight. That's all I got to say to you. But it's just do not hold. Keep your chin up. Keep fighting. Keep realizing you got a lot on your side, a lot on our side. We have a lot of ammunition, a lot of capacity to fight and the capacity to win. We really do. We do. So look at it that way.
6: All right. Hold that thought right there. We got to step aside for our last break. 24 minutes away from the top there. The voice you heard is that of one of our grills, Baba Lumumba. He works out of Emoja House in Washington, D.C. with a council of elders. They always have these thought-provoking topics for us to discuss. And this morning we're discussing the similarities between Nazi Germany and what's going on today. What are your thoughts? You know how to get to us. 800-450-7876. 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
6: Staying with us on this Tuesday morning with our guest, Grio Baba Lumumba, out of Emoji House in Washington, D.C. If you'd like to speak to Baba Lumumba, reach out to us at 800-450-7876. Gwen's in Baltimore. She's on line 2. Grand Rising, Gwen, your question for Baba Lumumba.
19: Hi. Gwen Lee, Baltimore. It's not a question, but last night I listened to a podcast, and it was so similar to the conversation that we're having today with Brother Muhammad. Mm-hmm. I talked to a brother, and you all probably know of him, Brother Abul-Jabbar, and he's with the organization called the Lodge of Wisdom. He talked about the colonized mind, and that's what I'm hearing from some of us today, where we think that we built this country. No, we built this country for them. This country was not built for us. We didn't build the White House for us. We didn't do anything for us. We did it because we were employees or we were working for them. And if we don't get out of that frame of mind that this is our country and this is our this is not our anything. This is theirs. We work for them to make this what it is. Do we feel all ownership? Right. We shouldn't.
6: And Gwen, you said we were employees. I don't think we were employees get paid. Many of our people who built the structures around here didn't get paid. So-called enslaved people built the White House. They didn't get a check as part of our call for reparations. But go ahead and finish your thought real quick so Baba Lumumba can respond.
19: But what I'm saying is that this, we got to get out of that mindset. We have a colonized mind. Brother, if you read any article, read the article by Abul-Jabbar. It's in Dr. Murphy's. I don't know what the name of his paper. What's the name of Dr. Murphy's paper? But it's in Brother Murphy's paper. And the article is so clear on where we as a people stand with our mindset.
6: All right, let's give him a chance to respond. I thank you, Gwen. Thank you for your call. Baba Lumumba, she's basically saying that we continue to live with a colonized mindset. We've got to get away from that. If she's correct on that, how do we make that move? For some people who are still there.
20: Let me give you a concrete example, because I think a lot of times I'm talking rather abstractly. Let's take what do we have? We have a lot of resources in our community. And say, well, where are these resources? I said, well, for example, if you feel the need to drive a Mercedes-Benz, then, you spend X number of dollars because you feel. But if you suddenly decide that a Ford is good enough for you or a Chevrolet is good enough for you, you all of a sudden have $30,000, $40,000 much money that you can use to help black people. In other words, your own values. When you come in and say, if you actually look at your own life, you will realize that there are many resources that you control that could be directed towards black people building their independence. You don't need to drive a Mercedes-Benz. You need transportation, yes. You might need a reliable automobile, but it doesn't have to be a status symbol. Your values, we need to examine our personal values and ways of life, realizing how much money we have, put it into a context that allows us to build alternatives. We have resources. We're probably some of the richest people in the world, and we can do things with that money, providing we adjust our own values, our own need for ego gratification, providing we actually look at and develop mechanisms of cooperation. We can depend, we can actually develop our independent schools. We can do the things that we need to do. We can, but we have to actually, each individual has to examine what it is they can contribute and have something to contribute it to that actually builds what it is that we're trying to build collectively, the community that we're building, the alternative to this system. We're on that road. But, you know, the road can be manifested by each individual examining their own life and then taking what they have to offer, which is what when you realize is going to be substantial. If you decided that you're driving in a Mercedes-Benz and you can get well with a Ford, that's thousands of dollars that you could put towards something that we need. And you can still have something to drive and get to where you're going. And it can even be something nice. But it doesn't have to be a Mercedes-Benz. You understand? It doesn't have to be the status that it gets. If you purge that, you will put free resources that we need to do other things with. Beyond that, all we have to do is do it. Make it happen. You know, not steal from each other. Treat each other fairly. Use it in a way that is productive. We have the resources to do and create the independence that we need to be a free people. We really do have those things. They're at our fingertips. They're right there in front of us. But we have to face that. That facing has to come at an individual level. And then we have to figure out a way to make use of that with those resources. We can do it if we will do it.
6: All right, hold that thought right there. 12 away from the top there. Tyrone is checking in from Baltimore. He's on line 3. Tyrone Worldwide. Grand Rising, Tyrone, your question for Baba Lumumba.
3: Yes, good Grand Rising to you as the host, and definitely good Grand Rising to your guest speaker. He's speaking right down my alley, exactly what I'm talking about. I think that after the 50s and the 60s with, like, Mega Ega, Martin Luther King, Malcolm X, and all of that was going on, Tulsa, every time black folks build up something or had something working strong in their favor, Europeans came along and destroyed it. They didn't only, I think, destroy those physical aspects of those things, but they destroyed the mental part of black folks' mind. In this war, our own generals are sabotaging it because we're not striking out in directions that really count, like what the brother's talking about. Each individual is a weapon, and depending on what it is you do, we have millions of dollars among ourselves, like right here in Baltimore City. If 100,000 or 200,000 people decide that we're going to put together a kitty to build daycare centers or recreational centers or something in our community, and we're going to put $2 a week out of our pocket into that kitty, every 2 weeks that would be like $200,000 or $300,000. We have actually that type of control, but we do not do it. Even when you speak about reparation, we talk about the 40 acres in the middle where they gave the 40 acres in the middle and they took it back. But if we talk about switching over to reparation based on black history instead of the shortest month in the year, once a year,
6: right, and Tyrone, I'm gonna let you go because you seem to be all over the place. You're on reparations, you're on, Black History Month. But I want to give Baba Lumumba a chance to respond to some of the things you said because we're racing the clock. But I thank you for your call, Baba Lumumba.
20: Yeah, I agree with the brother, and I want to thank him for his sentiments. You know, he said it said it very well. The reality is that we do have the resources that we need, but we don't have the attitude and the mentality and the approach that we need. We don't think about it in terms of what I can give and who I can give it to make sure that X, Y, and Z gets done. So that's wonderful. That's great. Thank you for that call, brother. It was actually inspirational. Thank you very much.
6: So how do we change that mentality, though, Baba Lumumba?
20: Well, you know, that's a hard question. You know, we each person has to examine it, though. We have to teach our children values. In other words, what it is that we do has to serve our needs as a people. We have to prioritize our collective well-being. That has to be a much greater part of what we're about personally. What you know, the job I take, is it going to help Black people or hurt Black people? What I do, is it going to help Black people? What can I contribute to the pot? And who's going to take the pot and make you? Now, we don't want to give it to a pot that somebody's going to steal it. We want to give it to a pot that's going to make certain things happen, certain things that we need, prioritizing it and whatever. So part of it is organization, and part of it is personal development. What do I teach my children? What kind of job should they seek, for example, when they go to college? What is it that's going to help Black people? What is it that's going to hurt Black people? You know, we have to get down to that level. How do I apply my life in a way and my family's life in a way that helps us as a people grow, develop, and become a strong people? You know, how do I do that? What is my contribution? Each person has to ask themselves that question. What do I give? And who do I give it to? And how does this happen? What are we trying to do? We do have a foundation. Start with Kwanzaa. Develop Kwanzaa. Use those principles as a guideline for understanding what we mean when we say cooperative economics, for example, as opposed to just me getting the finest car that I can drive, the best of the biggest house that I can have, the most luxurious suit or new dress or whatever else it is, a hat or whatever else that I'm going to spend my money on. How can I use what I have, contribute to what I have, to elevating my people, focusing on my people? How can I teach my children to move in that direction, to do things that require and have that and make that happen? Focus on that question. How does my life contribute to improving the conditions and power of Black people? And what can I do to increase my contribution, if you will? And make that a priority in your life. If we start doing that, we will accelerate this process of working towards our own strength, our own independence, our own collective well-being.
6: And how do we get that message out? Because I hear what your answer is, and I agree with it to some point, but how do we get the message out so everybody understands the assignment?
20: Well, you know, we just have to keep preaching it. We just have to keep talking about it. I say use Kwanzaa, because Kwanzaa focuses on it. It's 7 days during a holiday season. We can focus on it. Begin to take in how do we incorporate it into our lives in general. Make use of that. Plan around that 7 days. Make use of that 7 days. Create entities that extend that 7 days and those principles to the rest of our lives. Build connections with each other based on those principles, based on those ideas. Slowly, meticulously develop relationships based on what it is we collectively want and we collectively need, as opposed to what I think I want versus what I, you know, the self-indulgent things that I do for myself. Let's work on ourselves individually, work on ourselves in terms of family, work on ourselves in terms of incorporating our collective needs into my life and how I live my life.
6: All right. Thank you, Baba Lumumba. Thank you for sharing your thoughts with us this morning. And, you know, please say hi to all the other members of the Council of Elders. And thank you for coming up with these discussions, because I know later on this weekend we'll probably have these discussions. We continued in the barbershops and the beauty salons around the country. So thank you for sharing your thoughts again, Baba Lumumba.
20: Well, thank you for having me, brother. Thank you.
6: All right, family, that's it for the day. Class is dismissed. Stay strong, stay positive. Please, please stay healthy. We'll see you tomorrow morning, 6 o'clock, right here in Baltimore on 1010 WOLB. Also in the DMV on 1450 WOL.
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0: and Grand Rising family, and welcome to Wednesday. It's a hump day. What that means, we're halfway through the work week. Later this morning, investigative reporter Greg Pallister will take over our classroom. Greg has done extensive research into irregularities in voting irregularities, if I can say the word this morning, in the last two presidential elections. He'll also update us on the issues in Venezuela, utilizing his relationship with the acting president of Venezuela, Delcy Rodriguez. Before we hear from Greg, Memphis City Councilwoman Pearl Walker will share how the state legislature eliminated Memphis's only congressional black district. Before Councilwoman Walker, Daniel Smith from Black Women for Positive Change will preview a national voter campaign. But to get us started, momentarily, we'll speak with D.C. activist Dr. Kakai Patterson. But first, I get Kevin to open these classroom doors on this Wednesday morning. Grand Rising, Kevin.
1: Grand Rising indeed, Carl Nelson, my man, and it is Wednesday the 13th of May. How are you feeling?
0: Kevin, I'm still learning, and I'm going to learn a lot from the lineup of guests we have this morning. I keep saying that, but this morning we're really going to learn a lot.
1: I know, but I just want to ask you, have you learned much about comedy with the way things are going nowadays?
0: No, because, you know, some jokes are funny to some people, some comedians are funny, and to other people, they're just not funny. They're just so-so. You can't get a grin, you know.
1: I know. I'm beginning to think I'm funnier than some of these guys, Carl. And, you know, I mean, I dabbled in comedy every now and then, but I wouldn't dare do what they did at the Kevin Hart roast, man. First of all.
0: Well, what happened?
1: Well, this guy named Tony Hinchcliffe, hope I'm saying it right, white guy, who's famous for the joke where he's known for saying his floating island of garbage was an insult about Puerto Rico at the Madison Square Garden rally for Donald Trump. And so he's already known to be a bit over the edge with his comedy, right?
0: Is he over the edge, or is he just a Trumpster?
1: No, because that was supposedly an insult to Donald Trump. Now, don't get me wrong.
0: I thought it was an insult to Puerto Rico. Okay, go ahead. I read the joke wrong.
1: it insults Puerto Rico, but at the same time, it had something to do. I don't have the total political tie-in there, but it was a rally for Donald Trump, so I guess if you perform for Trump, you are a supporter by default, then? Is that what you're saying?
0: And oh, of course, all the way.
1: That's why so many people.
0: That's what I thought. That's how I read it. But, you know, if he's performing for Donald Trump, he's a Trumpster.
1: Okay. Well, Sunday, Netflix had a roast for Kevin Hart. And they say that the headline says that a nasty Melania joke was cut from the Netflix roast. And it's a doozy. It would have been a joke to remember, especially after the First Lady jump started another threat on Jimmy Kimmel's career. And so the joke is so weird, I don't even want to read it because, you know, I don't want to, you know, be in the middle of all of this craziness, right? But Kevin Hart, they talk about the First Lady joke, so they cut that joke, but they...
0: I just read that joke. We can't say that one on the radio.
1: No. Like I said, I'm not getting in the middle of that. And then some of the and the thing is that shows like that, aren't they edited? Aren't they recorded? Aren't they on delay where things can be withheld and, you know, and changed?
0: You know, but it's a deal, Kevin, because it's cable, so there's no, the FCC does not, you know, guide them like we do. We have to adhere to certain restrictions from the FCC, but that's cable. We're over-the-air broadcast. We're the licensee. The government still owns the station, technically, but we're the licensee or the owners, any way you want to put it. But for cable, they can say anything. I've heard them cuss on CNN as well.
1: Oh, wow.
0: Without bleeping it out.
1: Yeah, well, Pete Davidson did a semi-roast. You know how when they're doing a roast, they roast everyone sitting at the table. Pete Davidson did a joke that said Tony reminds him of Charlie Kirk. So there you go. There's another one. Makes you wonder. And so the point of me bringing this up, though, Carl, is that there was a joke made about George Floyd by this guy named Tony Hinchcliffe, which also is inappropriate for airing here. You know, we got a big enough disclaimer as it is. So, and so the George Floyd family is now trying to sue Tony Hinchcliffe. And they're saying that Kevin Hart should have controlled that. They should have been able to edit that out. And Kevin Hart was laughing so heartily about it. Yet, you know, you should take George Floyd a little more seriously than what a comedian can bring up. What do you think? Do comedians?
0: What did he say about George Floyd? Can you share that with us?
1: Well, let me.
0: Was he too risque?
1: I can do a disclaimer then.
0: Okay.
1: Okay.
0: Because then the family will know what we're talking about. Because you know it's sort of abstract here. So
1: okay, in case they didn't watch, huh?
0: Right.
1: So now they're gonna say Kevin said.
0: No, we know. No. Kevin did not. Kevin's just repeating the joke.
1: Oh, okay. Let me see if I can

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1: Tables will be able to give them information and get them engaged. So we'll have individuals like not just Black Women for Positive Change and Black Girls Vote, but the NAACP, the League of Women Voters, you know, and the Board of Elections. So it's a way to also come out, meet the community leaders, and then also there'll be jobs for individuals who are interested in working for the polls. So I think we're going to have a really good impact hour here. We have Dr. Cody Francis. We have who's in their 40s. We have Ms. Samar, who's a teenager. We have Mr. Danny Blount, who we both are seniors. And then we have Ms. Katrina Leonard. And so everyone will be able to give you a whole different perspective.
2: All right. Before we go to those, and I'll let you introduce them again. Before we go to them, though, what are you going to do about this? There's a lot of voter apathy in our community, especially after the last election. You know, the last election, a lot of folks turned out, especially Black women turned out to support Kamala Harris. And they felt, many of them still feel they got robbed. They still feel that she won the re-election. Somehow they felt that, you know, somebody got in there and tampered with the results. But put that aside, they've been nursing their wounds and they still haven't figured whether or not they should get back into the voting game. What can you say to those sisters, some brothers too, but especially the sisters who felt hurt by the last election? What can you do to entice them back to the polls?
1: Well, what I would say is that, first of all, people wouldn't fight so hard to suppress our vote if it didn't mean anything and if we didn't have any power. And so what we have done, and we're still out here, we're galvanizing, we're working, we're doing everything, you know, just like Harriet Tubman said, you can't let everybody know what, you know, the plan is. We have to do what we call a real-time underground railroad. And then also what we do is we go out and we galvanize and we let people know how voting, you know, in order to get them out, why it's important to vote and how they look at it from a perspective of what is important for them, you know, wanting to purchase a home, wanting to have insurance, just how it affects them directly and indirectly. So once you give people all of that information and talk about the ones who have children, grandchildren, you know, things that we need, how it affects them, everyone seems to be very much interested. And that's why we have these amazing people who are going to also be on today, because they're going to give it to you in different perspectives.
2: All right, let's meet Samar. Can you tell us a little bit about Samar? Introduce Samar to the family.
1: Samar is amazing. She's actually my niece, and she is in Arkansas. And she is amazing because she got on the phone with several of her friends, about 4 or 5 of them. And they're not only going to join Black Women for Positive Change, but they also have some great ideas and then a perspective that sometimes us, you know, and going through the generational aspect of all of us, how we think and look at things, so she can give us a totally different perspective.
2: All right. Grand Rising Samar, welcome to the program.
3: Hi, good morning. I hope you're having a wonderful day.
2: Yes, we are. You sound very young. Are you part of the Gen Z group?
3: Not exactly, sir. But while I was attending UCA, I was part of First Generation Society.
2: Okay, so what are the issues that the people that your circle of friends, what are the issues that concern them the most?
3: Generally, what we discuss when we discuss societal issues in America, we like to discuss the economy, more so recently with us joining, you know, our colleges. We talk about student loan debt and how we perceive how our futures might look further, depending on, you know, the choices perceived to us. I know a lot of us, we do talk about discrimination in our communities and what that looks like for us permanently or moving forward. I know recently a big issue that we had in my community back home, recently a friend of mine, Landon Hillman, he held a protest against the ICE uproar.

0: in Arkansas, and it got pretty big. It got pretty big. He had a protest up at the old high school I attended, and he held a speech, and we were raising some funds, and we actually got recognized by the NAACP.
1: Yeah, and some people wonder if the ISIS fight or something that we should sit out and watch the other folks fight over it. Your thoughts on that, this entire immigration issue?
0: Well, personally, I used to believe that, you know, we should, that's not our fight. However, looking forward, that's not how history has, you know, been formed. History gets made when a group of people, don't matter who it is, comes together and fights for what they believe in. So when it comes to attacking different minorities, such as the Hispanic minority, you know, we are closely tied together despite other beliefs. So my thoughts on it are that, yes, we should support them and we should fight with them against this, because not only does it harm them, but it also harms our community, it harms other people's communities, and it's just a very sad thing to see happening this far along in 2026.
1: All right. Thank you some more. Danielle, Crystal, can you introduce Crystal to the family?
2: Yes. Dr. Crystal Francis is on. She does a lot of community work, and I'll let her explain everything that she does, but she's amazing, and she's well-known in our community as well.
1: All right. Grand Rising, Dr.
3: Good
1: Francis.
3: Good morning. Yes, Dr. Crystal Cody. I was recently married, so I am.
1: Congratulations.
3: So yes. And you know what I think is so important is that, you know, people really, really turn out to vote. I have been working in this space for a very long time. I started off getting politically involved working as an election judge when I was in high school. I was getting ready to graduate, 18 years old, and my grandmother used to take me with her when she went into the voting booth. I am now 41 years old, and I have never missed an election, both on the presidential and the gubernatorial. And so I want to make sure that people understand, because you made a good point about voter apathy. People need to understand that there are local elections, especially that they're coming up in Maryland. We're seeing all the redistricting happening across our nation. We want to make sure that people get out, because local elections are just as important as the presidential election.
1: Right. And hold that thought there. We got to step aside for a few minutes. We come back, though. I want to find out what excites you about going to the polls. You said you started as a youngster when as soon as you could get to vote, and you voted ever since. A lot of people, you know, they do that. But after a while, they sort of just fade off and says, well, hey, nothing's happened. Everything's the same. Nothing's changed. When we come back from the break, tell us if you've seen change because of the voting issue. Family, you too can get in on this conversation with this panel started by Danielle Smith out of Baltimore. She's the chair of the Black Women for Positive Change in Baltimore. They have a voter registration drive going on. I want to get to your thoughts. 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
4: The reality is we have again circled the moon with 4 astronauts taking pictures and returned safely for a cost of over $4 billion. The first trip to the moon in 1969 cost about $2.5 billion in today's money value, but the astronauts walked around, placed an American flag on the moon, took pictures, and returned safely. So my question is, what have these flights to the moon produced other than some very expensive pictures and, of course, made some rocket ship investors very wealthy? Has exploration of the moon brought us closer to finding a cure for cancer as numbers continue to rise? Or has exploring the moon helped us to figure out how to feed millions of Americans who go to bed every night hungry, many without shelter? Or is the reality that those in charge of spending our tax dollars are more concerned with their friends getting richer than they are about you and me being okay?
3: 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What's your reality?
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10: Grand Rising family, thanks for rolling with us on this Wednesday morning here. We're halfway through the work week. It's a hump day. And our guest is Sister Danielle Smith from Black Room for Positive Change. She's the chair of the Baltimore chapter. They're having a voter registration drive, and she brought a panel of folks with us to talk about, you know, the plan, how to get folks back to the polls. As we mentioned, a lot of apathy surrounding the black community, especially what's going on and what we heard with what the Supreme Court did. And we're going to touch on that later with Memphis City Councilman Pearl Walker is going to be there. Also, Greg Pallas is going to talk about that as well. So keep listening all morning long. Before we left, we're speaking with Dr. Crystal Cody, newly married Dr. Crystal Cody. Dr. Cody, you told us that you started voting early. At an early age, your parents took you to the polls, and you've maintained that. And I mentioned that some people, you know, start early, but sometimes they take a cycle off because nothing they think that's on the particular ballot that interests them or concerns them. But you have not. Why?
11: You want to know what? Because it's so important that we understand that every single vote counts. I don't know how many people are familiar with Baltimore County, but Congressman Johnny O, who is formerly the county executive in Baltimore County, won by 17 votes. And so it's so important. People don't understand that your vote does count. And even if you do participate in an election and maybe you don't get the outcome that you were expecting because the person that you voted for didn't make it over the threshold, you never give up that right. My grandmother taught me very early that people literally died, so especially so that Black men and women in general have the right to vote. Always exercise your voice, and that's what I've continued to do every single election.
10: All right. When you hear people say they're not going to vote because nothing has changed, or we're not going to vote for people, the litmus test is reparations. How do you feel? What do you respond to that when you hear that kind of conversation? And that's heard a lot in our community these days.
11: You know, I wholeheartedly believe that a no vote is still a vote, because you're giving your voting power away to someone else, and you're not allowing yourself to express via choosing who you think is going to represent your best interest an opportunity to prevail by casting that vote. Another thing that I want to encourage people is to actually put your name on the ballot. It's, you know, we in Baltimore County, we have an opportunity to expand the Baltimore County Council because of redistricting. We're going to have two brand new seats going from 7 to 9. And it's an opportunity for women, for Black women who have never been elected to the local county council. And so if those things are important to you, if it's important to you to have representatives that, you know, care about the things that you care about, like fully funding our schools, making sure that the county has an opportunity to increase its revenue. We're going to be voting on a new county executive that's going to paint the future for Baltimore County. So it's so important that we get involved.
10: Gotcha. 23 at the top of the hour. Family just joining us, our guest is Sister Danielle Smith from Black Women for Positive Change. She's the chair of the Baltimore chapter. They happen to get out of the vote registration drive, and she's got a panel of folks with us this morning. Sister Danielle, can you introduce Danny to us, to the family?
0: Yes. So Mr. Danny Blount and I, we go way back. We've been in the political arena for over 20 years, and Mr. Danny Blount is also serving on some of the boards and commissions, and he's also a veteran. So I'll let him introduce the rest.
10: Thank you. And Danny, Grand Rising, welcome to the program.
12: Hey, good morning, Mr. Nelson. How are you today?
10: I'm still learning. I'm learning a lot about Baltimore politics this morning from you guys, so thank you for that. But, you know, elections coming up, and for the most part, many folks are just sitting on their hands. We talked a lot about the apathy. We talked about how much power that folks in Maryland, not just Baltimore, in entire Maryland has, being that the governor, you've got a Black governor, he can make a change. Do people feel that way? Back when I started get involved in voting, you know, back in the 60s, 70s, we felt we could change the world. Here we are, we're coming off the Vietnam War. There was something that we could galvanize ourselves around, which was Vietnam. We were all against the war. So we were doing everything, and that was part of the issues in our arsenal that we could fight. It was voting. Is that the same issue today? Because I'm not sure if I see the same desire, the same spirit, energy with our young people when it comes to voting.
12: You know, Mr. Nelson, coming from, you know, slavery, Jim Crow, Voters' Rights Act, all those type of things, and the war, of course, that you mentioned, you know, we were just so involved. We were so engaged. We've been through so much. We were close. We actually came together, and we understood what the mission was, you know, what the assignment was. Today, it's not as much. I wish it was more of that kind of a mindset that we had back then. You know, we had so much less then, but we were so much more together and, you know, trying to make sure that the future generation had an opportunity to achieve the quality of life that we were fighting for so much. But today, there's so many diversions. You have social media. You have all these different tactics. There's so much propaganda going on. The kids have so much that they have to deal with as far as being able to go to school and to pay for college and this and that. It's just so much going on. And then these elected officials, there's some of them are the problem as well. There's an issue going on in Baltimore City where 4 years ago, I believe, it's a guy named Ryan Dorsey. He's a member of the city council. And what happened was they had put in a bill to stop for term limits. So the term limit was on the ballot, and it was overwhelmingly supported, and it won. 90-something percent of the vote. People in Baltimore City wanted to have term limits. Now, this gentleman by the name of Ryan Dorsey, who is a white guy, he decides that these folks didn't understand what they were doing. So he wanted to reintroduce the bill, and he had a lot of backlash. Well, Mr. Dorsey, he sprung it back again because, of course, it's a gubernatorial election, so he wants it to be put back on the ballot. But not only that, he is the chair of the committee that pushes it forward now. So those kind of things people need to really understand are really what's going on, and people need to be engaged in informing the power, because when people don't understand the trickery of the devil or the folks who are doing these things, we find ourselves going back, as we all know that that's what they're doing with the redistricting and other things like that. Being part of the Central Committee for almost 8 years now in Baltimore County, I've been the second vice chair, first vice chair, and I see how more white folks are involved in the Central Committee than black folks in Baltimore County. So what that means is that when there's any issue that comes up or vacancy, as far as the board of the Central Committee, they have the vote to choose whoever they want. So voting is so important. Being involved and being engaged is very, very important. And people need to understand, if we don't get involved, if we don't have that burning desire in us, and, you know, because our elected officials kind of make us feel as though, you know, they don't care. You know, there's some issues going on right now where elected officials are supporting folks that they shouldn't be supporting in our district. I'm in the 10th legislative district in Baltimore County. So there's just so much.
10: Now let me jump in and ask you this. Is that because of low voter information, or they just don't care totally? Or they just don't know the issues or don't care about the issues? How do you see it?
12: I think people do care about the issues, but sometimes people just don't come out. You know, some of the organizations, I will be very blunt about it, that some of these organizations, and I've been part of it, the 10th District Democratic Club in Baltimore County, for instance, it's something that Danielle and I, we all put together back in 2019. We put this together, and we had our senator in our district be part of it, and we built this wonderful 10th District Democratic Club where we're bringing all the community in, the young folks, the seniors, everybody, so that we will have an institution, a committee, a group where we could be proactively putting people in place when it was time to fill vacancies or to run for office, because we need them, we vetted them. But what happened is that those folks that were involved in it, they just used it for their own self, and they kept all the information, and now we're fighting to get that information so we can start this group again. These are the kind of things that make people really feel bad about it, because the folks had came out and they supported it. And, you know, we almost had like 90 or 100 people, members, and now we haven't had a meeting in almost 2 years, maybe 3 years. I hate to say that, Mr. Nelson, but that is some of the issues that we have, and it's all politically driven. That's the problem. You know, you think sometimes that you want to engage with your politicians and, you know, unified and stuff like that. I've been saying unity in the community forever. Now they call themselves the 10th District Unity Team, but they're only doing their own thing. They're not really involved in the community. So if you're using the word unity, then you should be involved in everybody, so we all have the same, feeling that we're doing this together. But that's not what they're doing. So we're fighting them now. I'm fighting them now. Danielle's fighting them now. And we will expose them with this upcoming election.
10: Gotcha. 29 away from the top there. Family just rolling with us. Our guest is Danielle Smith. She's the vice chair of the Baltimore chapter, Black Women for Positive Change. They have a photo registration drive. She's got a panel of guests with her as well. You got questions, reach out to us at 800-450-7876. Dr. Haki's joining us. He's in Baltimore. He's on line one. Grand Rising, Dr. Haki, a question for the panel.
13: Yes, yes. Thank you. Can you hear me, Carl?
10: Sure.
13: Oh, great. Well, it's good to hear some of my good friends, Danielle and Dr. Cody, and is that Danny too, right?
12: Yes, sir.
13: Yeah. Oh, great, great, great. Yeah. Danny, he don't have no cut cards. He tell it like it is. But
0: that's right.
13: But I want to. Yeah. So quick, I want to just add, like, there were two books that I actually, that made me cry over the past 25 years. And I'll say one was The New Jim Crow. And of course, many know about that one. And then this other one is called, and I did a presentation on this. It's called One Person, No Vote: How Voter Suppression is Destroying Our Democracy, by Carol Anderson. And, you know, one thing, you know, being like close with Marilyn Mosby over the years, you know, we got to understand the role of the prison industrial complex in the black community and how that affects us. And, you know, if you, one of you, and I know Dr. Crystal, you know, speaks on and works in these spaces, can you explain, for instance, how, you know, how voting matters in different aspects of these prison pipeline of prison goals in this society? And so, because we have, you know, groups, for instance, you know, even in Baltimore, black think tanks, and call themselves black think tanks, that, you know, are pushing this not, you know, staying home and not voting, or how it's irrelevant. And I think it's really a miseducation on many of those parts who generally may be considered smart people. So if y'all can speak to that, so I thank you both. And thank you, Danielle.
0: Thank you. Thank you, Haki. First, I want to say this is why, Mr. Nelson, we are having not just voter registration, but voter education, to inform and educate the people, to let them know who is actually voting. And sometimes you just can't go by what they list, what a person's duties were, because we do have some people who I would call them the DEI hires. They have titles, but they don't actually do the work. And so the reason why we're out here doing, why we can't say but so much, and we're giving you the good information, and we're bringing the people in to inform and educate them and tell them the importance of why vote and how it matters. And so I'll leave this for the next person to come in and give you some.
10: Yeah, anybody else want to comment on what Brother Haki said?
0: Yes. Mm-hmm. Do you want me to comment on that?
10: No, I was asking anybody else on the panel want to respond.
11: Yeah. So I am also the vice president of Maryland Alliance for Justice Reform. And Pete, and what Haki said was very important. A lot of people don't know their rights, especially if they are justice involved. And so there has been a information campaign to let people know that unless you were convicted of buying and selling votes, and unless you are like currently serving your sentence, you know, you may have a right to exercise your right to vote. So people need to understand, if they, especially if you're justice involved, because it definitely depends on where you are, whether or not you're on probation, if you are on house arrest, or maybe you're awaiting trial and you're in pretrial detention, to reach out to the Board of Elections and to visit the Board of Elections website underneath the voting after a criminal conviction. There is a robust amount of information, and you can also visit the League of Women Voters does a great portal to connect into information by going to vote411.org to find out, you know, based on your status, if you have the ability to vote, because that voting block has been disenfranchised for so long, and we need to make sure that everybody understands their right to vote.
10: Gotcha. Anybody else? Danny?
12: Yes, I agree with Dr. Cody and my brother Keith, as well as Danielle. You know, suppressing the vote is what it's all about. They want to suppress the black vote, period. They want to extinct black folks if they could. We're not going anywhere. We all know that. We're not going anywhere. They're not like us. So the fact of the matter is that, you know, we need to continue to educate folks to let them know they do have rights, you know, and it's important to let them know that they are respected and they are counted and they mean something to us. There are people, whether they're black or white or whatever, we need to let people know that they do have rights and they should be able to use their voting rights when they are in a position where they can do it once again, coming back into society. Thank you.
10: All right. Hold that thought right there. We've got to step aside and get caught up with the latest news, traffic, and sports and all of that stuff in different cities when we get back, though. I got a question for the panel. Danielle, you know, we have people call up here and they say that when they reach out to our elected officials, the black elected officials in Annapolis, they don't get any response. And we're talking about the closure or the attempting to close the black boys' school in Baltimore. They took a whole crew of folks up there and told the black legislators, say, hey, we want to meet with you, you know, because we elected you. We sent you to Annapolis to air our concerns, and no one responded. The response they got was from a white lawmaker in Annapolis. I want you to talk about that when you get back, because I'm sure they're listening. Family, you two can get in on this conversation with this panel. It's put it together by Daniel Smith. She's the chair of the Black Women for Positive Change in Baltimore. They're having a voter registration drive and convention coming up later this month. Actually, this week. We'll tell you more about that when we get back. If we take a short break to check the news, traffic, and weather in our different cities, that's next.

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1: Good morning, folks. I'm Earl Kirk. Here's the latest from News1.com. Kanye West is being ordered to pay four musicians for copyright infringement.
2: A Los Angeles jury ruled Tuesday that the rapper and his companies have to pay over $400,000 to the musicians after using a sample of their music in an early version of his 2021 hit Hurricane without getting legal clearance. The group that sued on behalf of the musicians called the ruling a victory for working artists who typically lack the resources to go against a celebrity like West. I'm Tammy Trujillo.
1: A Fort Washington woman is being treated for life-threatening injuries suffered in a house fire Tuesday afternoon. Crews were called to Hickory Drive around 12:45 and rescued the victim from inside the burning home. The cause of the blaze is under investigation. A man is in custody for a deadly stabbing in Cheverly. PG County police were called to investigate a domestic dispute at a home on Monroe Street Tuesday morning. They found an 85-year-old woman dead at the scene and arrested her 54-year-old son. No word on what led to the attack. Homelessness in D.C. is up slightly over the past year. The results of February's point-in-time count were released on Tuesday, showing a 4.4% increase. Homeless families increased by nearly 16%, but the number of younger homeless individuals fell slightly. The superintendent of Montgomery County Schools says hundreds of employees could lose their jobs if the county council cuts the MCPS budget. The county is facing a $150 million budget shortfall and wants to cut school funding by nearly $18 million. Superintendent Thomas Taylor says those cuts would lead to lots of layoffs and a reduction in services for students. The county council is still working on the spending plan. Nats route the Reds 10-4. The series continues tonight at 6:40. NBA playoffs. Spurs cruise by the T-Wolves to go up 3-2. I'm Earl Kirk. When you're looking for news for Black America, go to News1.com.
3: WOL traffic and weather is sponsored by the Ouch Guy, 877-OUCH-911. Heavy backup southbound DC 295 between Eastern Avenue and Pennsylvania Avenue. I-295, the busy ride northbound between South Capitol Street and the 11th Street Bridge. Southbound Kenilworth Avenue slowing between 50 and Eastern Avenue. After an accident, you're going to hear a lot of advice. 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Now, the first thing you're going to do is you're going to call Attorney JB at 877-OUCH-911. Mostly sunny through this morning, but a chance of showers by the afternoon. The high near 80. Showers and possible thunderstorms past midnight tonight. The low in the mid-50s. For tomorrow, a sunny sky. The high near 70. Partly cloudy in Washington, 61 degrees. I'm Ken Berger for News Talk 1450 AM WOL, where information is power.
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0: And Grand Rising family, thanks for staying with us on this Wednesday morning. Our guest is Danielle Smith. She's the chair of the Baltimore chapter of Black Women for Positive Change. And they're having a voter outreach event, Black Girls Vote. This will take place tomorrow at Randallstown. As I mentioned, we've got a panel. We're talking about how to get people motivated to vote, how to register to vote. They're going to learn all about that in Randallstown tomorrow. We'll give you all the information about that. Before we go back to them, though, let me just remind you. Reminder for everyone about May 13th. Back in 1985, this is when the MOVE headquarters in Philadelphia was bombed. 11 people died, 5 of them children. 61 homes were destroyed on Osage Avenue. That's where the headquarters was. And 250 people were left homeless after that. And this is in many of our lifetime that happened, the bombing of the MOVE headquarters. Back then, we were across, over the UN. Stevie Wonder was speaking to the United Nations. South Africa had banned his record, Apartheid is Wrong, and they were trying to get the other countries in the world to ban the record. So Stevie was over there speaking. He was actually the first entertainer to speak before the General Assembly. Usually, be presidents and kings and queens and leaders, world leaders. So he's actually tell them why apartheid is wrong. The title of the song when we heard about the bombing. Anyway, it happened to be that particular day. He was speaking, happened to be his birthday. So it's little Stevie Wonder's birthday today. He's 76. Before we go back to the panel, though, coming up later this morning, we're going to speak with Memphis City Councilman about some of the issues we're talking about voting. Sister Pearl Walker is going to join us and also talk more about that with Greg Pallas. He's an investigative reporter internationally known. We're going to talk about that. And also, he's also close friends with the current president or acting president of Venezuela, Delcy Rodriguez. We're going to find out what's going on with Venezuela. And tomorrow, you're going to hear from futuristic researcher Brother Siddiqui Bakari and holistic doctor Dr. Heyru is going to join us. So if you are in Baltimore, keep that radio locked in real tight on 1010 WLB. If you're in the DMV, though, around 1450 WOL. Danielle, Katrina's joined us. Can you introduce Katrina to the family?
1: Yes. So Katrina Leonard is a good friend of mine. She's an amazing young lady. Katrina Leonard is also at the Emirates United Methodist Church Community Outreach and an advocacy chair. I also want to let you know that when you after her, if you can go back to Samara, our youngest person, she has another thing to say. But just a reminder to let everyone know, when you come out tomorrow to this organization, it's about information. And remember that our legislators and our leaders, they work for us. So if they're not answering your phones, you go to their office. They have a office in Annapolis or either at State and Congress, naturally. They also have local offices. You can call a town hall meeting with your community, people who feel the way you do, so they can speak out. You can make calls. You can go to the hearings. You can text. You can email. There are all kinds of ways to reach out to let them know that your voice matters and that they work for you and that you can vote them out. And so I'll let you go right on back to Katrina Leonard.
0: All right, Katrina, Grand Rising, welcome to the panel. Welcome to the program this morning. Tell us about how the church is, have the effect of the church working. The church has always been there when it comes to voting, getting people. That's the first place the politicians stop when they are on their campaign. They stop at the churches. But what more can the churches do, Katrina?
2: Well, right now, what we're trying to do is just educate our community, get them involved in the process, because a lot of people have really checked out just for the same reasons that they think that their vote does not matter. It's more important now to get back involved into this the civil rights movement of why it's important to have your voice. I was born in Ohio, just left Ohio. Hopefully Ohio will be able to flip a seat, not for sure, but the main focus was that people wanted to exercise their right to say something or have a say in how our government is working. You can protest all you want, but until you're able to change the laws, you have to have your vote to help implement that process. So I'm trying to just make sure that our community understands the importance of when you get that sample ballot that everybody should have gotten by now, just don't throw it out, because voting has been made easy for you. The church is really instrumental in trying to get that information out. Like, you can mail in your ballots. You can do a drop by and fill it out and just drop it in the box. There's no more having to take off work early or wait till you get off work. It's so convenient now. It's easy to register. You know, they have QR codes for this young generation. All you have to do is snap the QR code, go right to register. You know, understand who you're voting for, why you're voting for it, and then you can make a difference. So your vote is your voice, and we cannot be silent at this point.
0: Got you. 10 away from the top. Sister Samora, your generation, you're the youngster in the panel. What are some, you mentioned some of their issues, but what are some of the problems that they feel that you know, voting doesn't really work for them? And do they have alternatives? Do they have a solution?
3: Well, first of all, I would like to say thank you for the wonderful question. For my generation, with the people I am involved with, I noticed that a lot of the issues, it's not more so they don't care about politics. They don't care about voting. A big issue is, yes, the lack of education, but it's more so when they do teach us about the civil rights and the Voting Rights Act. You know, it gets to a point of, well, we've done so much to this point. What more can we do? You know, a lot of the younger adults and generations feel like we have done everything and it's still not enough and we are frustrated. We're tired. And then even then, on a day-to-day basis, we have economic issues that, like, it gives us such a tunnel vision of, now I have to focus on what's going to be on the table for me to eat. I know a lot of people focus on, how am I going to be able to sustain myself? And that causes us to look away from, you know, the bigger issue of the politics that affect our daily life, because we're so focused on the now. And I would say that another prominent issue is, you know, everyone saying, come out, do this, do that. But if you look, Generation Z is very prominent in the political stance. If you go and look on platforms, they have huge organizations all over social media. It's a very debated and heavy topic. Except a lot of us feel a lack of representation and pushed out by the political communities. Simply by the fact that, you know, when we do talk about our opinions and facts on such topics as is this, we are almost ridiculed. I remember, in 2012, I believe, Etta Gretchen, she was a climate activist. And when she talked on television, national television, she was clowned because she was younger. And now she's doing all this activism for Palestine, and yet she's still being clowned simply for her age. So it's not simply just, you know, the lack of education. It's also the frustration. It's also almost a feeling of hopelessness. And so when we do push back, it's not being seen in the correct stance.
0: Gotcha. 7 away from the top. Dr. Cody, a question for you. Do you think the Black community needs a singular issue to coalesce around so we can get folks excited and energized about going to the polls? We mentioned that our generation, it was the war. Discrimination was still taking place. It wasn't as blatant. And now we've sort of, done full circle, come back to all of that. Do you think we need something that will, you know, get people riled up and say, hey, let's we can make a change. We can make a difference, you know, but, and we could do it individually. Are we needing that instance to happen before you see people energized?
4: I think so. I think so. If we look at just like voter or turnout historically, since President Obama, it was the yes, we can. I think right now, you know, with the rising costs and just housing and climate justice, there are so many issues. But I think everybody is feeling the pain of inflation and just the rising cost in their utility bill. And so we really need to get behind the funding our future narrative by electing leaders who care about the Black community and who are going to actually start putting our interests in their public policy decisions and in their budgetary decisions.
0: Gotcha. Six away from the top. Danny, I talked to you earlier about, I mentioned earlier about the folks who in Baltimore opposed to the closing of the collegiate school for boys, a black school, and they went to Annapolis and didn't get any response from the black elected officials, the people they voted from. What advice would you have to those folks? I know they're listening. There's a whole bunch of them because they call every day. They call it with the same complaint about they're not getting any response from their elected officials. So what do they do now?
5: They got to come out and vote. Vote them out of office. They must. What the problem is, you know, we had the 6/3 of voter turnout with Barack Obama. Those are the same mindsets that we need right now today. We need a huge turnout for the election. It was just terrible how less folks came out to vote for whatever reason they had. But the key is getting people, as he said, getting people motivated out to vote. And one of the things in Baltimore County that I think push to let people know is what happened in Baltimore County. What happened in Baltimore County was that
0: And Danny, your phone's going in and out. Actually, well, hold that thought right there because your phone's going in and out, and we've got to step aside and get caught up with the latest traffic and weather in our different cities. I'll let you finish your thought on the other side. Family, just joining us, our guest is Danielle Smith. She has a panel with her. She's chair of the Baltimore chapter, Black Women for Positive Change, and they're organizing a voter outreach event called Black Girls Vote. It's going to take place tomorrow in Randallstown. You want to join the conversation, you got a question about it, reach out to us at 800-450-7876, and we'll take your phone calls after we check the traffic and weather. That's next.

0: Here is your latest look at WOL traffic and weather. There's a broken down vehicle in Oxon Hill in the local lanes of the inner loop at I-295. This blocks the far left lane. The heavy backup from the local lane split merge. Southbound DC-295 slowing between Eastern Avenue and Pennsylvania Avenue. Delays northbound I-295 between South Capitol Street and the 11th Street Bridge. You also find slowing northbound I-395 between the Pentagon to the 14th Street Bridge. Delays northbound 210 between Old Fort Road and Southern Avenue. Mostly sunny through this morning in Washington, but a chance of showers and possible thunderstorms by late this afternoon, the high near 80. Showers and possible thunderstorms through the overnight tonight, the low in the mid-50s. Partly cloudy in Washington, 60 degrees. 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

0: And Grand Rising family, thanks for rolling with us on this Wednesday morning. It's a hump day. We're halfway through the work week with our guest, Danielle Smith. She's the chair of the Baltimore chapter of the Black Women for Positive Change. She's got a panel with her. They have a voter outreach event taking place tomorrow in Randallstown at the community center there. And they're trying to get folks energized about voting. And we have some more with us. We have Dr. Cody. Also, Danny Blount is with us. And Danny, I'm going to let you finish your thought.
1: Well, thank you, Mr. Nelson. Again, you know, people need to be motivated. You asked a question about the Collegian Boys School in Baltimore City, which should come out and they should vote those folks out of office who they feel didn't represent the city, and to work and to try to make sure that that school wasn't closed down. That's number one. But the key is that we must get out. We must be motivated. We must come out in droves and vote. That's the only way we're going to change things. As Dr. Cody said, things are changed, and Katrina said, things are changed by legislation. You must get those folks in office that are going to go and fight for your community, for your state, you know. But, you know, people need to be motivated. There's some instances that happened in Baltimore County with the vote for four more. We were trying to get four more districts so that more females, more minorities can be part of the county council, you know, with so much stuff that went on with that, that needs to be exposed during this voting season. Everybody needs to know who was involved, who wasn't involved, who didn't support us, and who did support us. People need to know what these folks did and didn't do so that when they go and vote, they know who's on our side and who's not. That's very, very important, and that's why I'm glad Danielle is doing what he's doing. But you know, political forums, debates, all that stuff needs to happen so that people can get the real story. You know, there was a thing back in the day, I'm sure everyone probably knows about this. You know, there's a story, there's your story, my story, but it's always the rest of the story. We heard that slogan from the great commentator in Washington, D.C., I think. What was his name? That was his slogan. Now you know the rest of the story. But that's what people need to know. They need to know what the real deal is, and it's up to us.
0: Right, I think Danny's phone is going in and out. But Danny, I thank you for your thought. Listen, before we let you go, Sister Danielle, can you tell us about, give us all the details of tomorrow's event?
2: Yes, I'm great. And to also elaborate on Danny's set, there is a backstory. Just because you see certain people endorsing individuals, look at the background, find out who they are, check out their websites, all of that stuff, because some of these people have their names attached to organizations, and we serve on these organizations and these boards, and we know that those persons actually didn't do anything. With that being said, this is all about voter registration, voter education. And also, if you are already registered to vote, come out to get this information. We will also have a voter's guide that we get from the League of Women Voters that gives you a brief synopsis of individuals who are running. Look at those questions, because local things that go on in your community, if you don't go to those questions, then those don't get put through. So again, tomorrow, May the 14th at 6 to 8 p.m. at the Randallstown Community Center, we want you to be informed, and we will have ways for you to be engaged. You can register to vote. You can find out your voting locations. You can request a mail-in ballot. Visit the resource tables, because they have a lot of information for you. Meet some of the community leaders. And then also, if you want to make some extra money, come out and apply to be an election judge, because the Board of Election will be there as well. We hope that we get to see Lottie Dottie and everybody out there tomorrow.
0: All righty. Thank you, Danielle. Thank you some more. Thank you, Dr. Cody. Thank you, Danny. Thank you, for guys, for doing this and putting this on for the folks in the Baltimore area.
2: Thank you so much for having us.
0: All right, family. Five after the top here. Let's switch over and let's go to Memphis. City Councilman Pearl Walker is waiting for us. Grand Rising City Councilman Walker, City Councilwoman Walker, welcome back to the program.
3: Grand Rising to you as well, and thank you.
0: Well, thank you, because, you know, we want to find out what's going on in Memphis. We've seen what happened in the capital, the state capital, what was going on in Nashville with the two Justins. They've been making national news. In fact, one of them, Justin Jones, I think, he's in California this morning speaking before the California Black Legislature. And if you're out there in Cali, he's going to be speaking at 9:45 California time. But what happened? Tell us what's going on in Memphis, in your area.
3: Sure. And may I quickly take a moment of personal privilege and offer condolences to the family of Brandon Clark, one of our Memphis Grizzly members, was found deceased in a home on Monday in Los Angeles. And he was only 29 years old. So condolences to the family of Brandon Clark. And on to your question. So what is going on? So very recently, the Tennessee House, they changed the districts, the congressional districts here in the state. They approved a new congressional map that dismantles the state's only majority Black district, which is going to favor, in hopes to, let me say it like that, in hopes to favor Republicans and reshaping the 2026 midterm elections. And so the Tennessee General Assembly, they passed this new congressional map that splits Memphis, the state's only majority Black city, the state's only majority Black county. That's Shelby County. We have 95 counties, 94 of them majority white. And so they divided Shelby County into three districts. And what this did was it effectively dismantled the 9th congressional district currently represented by Democratic Steve Coyne. This legislation also divides Nashville across five districts, altering the boundaries. We had redistricting in

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1: Carries over from the Confederacy. You have to understand, Tennessee is the state where the KKK was founded, just up the road here in Pulaski. Tennessee is the state where Memphis is located, where Dr. King was assassinated, and on and on and on. It's a lot of evil residue spirit in our soil here. It's just awful.
2: Wow. You know, you sent me an article. I'm going to share the title with the family that was in the Milwaukee newspaper. Failure to Punish Confederates After the Civil War Created the Culture of Impunity that Shields Donald Trump Today. can you talk about that
1: powerful?
2: For a minute? Yes.
1: Let's break that down. So his, one of our former council members, the late Dr. Talib Kareem Muhammad, And I am a city. For those of you who are listening to me for the first time, thanks to Carl, I am a city councilwoman here in Memphis District 3, also in District 9. And the redistricting has not affected me personally, but it has affected my city. And but this article, Impunity. So history rewards our research, as Dr. Muhammad used to say, history rewards our research. And where in history do we celebrate treason? Where do people celebrate treason and treasonous in history? But so going back to the end of the Civil War, President Lincoln and Johnson, they pardoned Lee and the leaders of the Confederacy. They should not have done that. And it has created a culture of impunity that is still existing. And this culture of impunity, this is when individuals, institutions, they can violate laws or rights without fear of accountability. Does that sound familiar to you? Allowing abuses to persist and systematic injustices to flourish. But those people who were on the steps of the Capitol a few years ago, they should have been arrested and charged with treason and tried accordingly. Robert Lee, Governor Lee.
2: Are they related?
1: Look, Robert Lee, possibly. Let me Google that now. I'm going to let you know. I know, right?
2: Okay.
1: But the leaders of the Confederacy, they should have been charged with treason and tried and in prison, if not publicly executed. Research later, y'all, what society has done with treasonists over the centuries. This is crazy. But here in the United States, we uphold our treasonists. We all over the South, you know, in recent times, you have these statues, this controversy about the statues. Should the statues should still be up? Some people say, well, it's part of history. But we, in turn, we uphold treasonists in this country because of this culture of impunity.
2: Family, just joining us, our guest is City Councilwoman Pearl Walker from Memphis. They divided up her city, a congressional city, the only black, major black, I think it's the only black congressional seat at the time. Am I correct in saying that?
1: It's a majority black congressional district and majority black county as well.
2: So
1: they divided up the congressional districts, not the county, but the congressional districts.
2: The congressional districts. Is there any upside to this? Can this, you know, what they try to do, revert back on them? Can it hurt them? Do you see anything like that in this move?
1: Yeah, because, well, let's talk about the money. So Shelby County, they get more tax dollars from Shelby County than any county in the state. And we have an ecosystem here. So Memphis is in the corner of Tennessee and on our

0: on our west boundary, we have Arkansas. You just go across the bridge right there downtown, and you're in Arkansas, West Memphis, Arkansas. And they have a black mayor, by the way. And here, and then on the south border, which is just a few blocks from my home, literally, you have Mississippi. And so we have a very unique ecosystem here that they're going to disturb, and they don't realize that, but they're disturbing a very intricate, valuable ecosystem. And they've been wanting to take over Shelby County because of the amount of money that is connected with this region. Although we have a lot of poverty amongst the residents, but when it comes to business and the ecosystem, it is very valuable. And that is the downside. They are disturbing a very valuable ecosystem with this horrible legislation.
1: Right. I'm glad you put it in perspective where Memphis is located, close to Mississippi and close to Arkansas as well, because I got a tweet. A tweeter wanted to know, Councilwoman Walker, would a national boycott do something? Would that change their minds? Your thoughts?
0: And thank you, ma'am, for that question, that comment. So, yes, it would change. That's the only – I can't think of anything else that would matter to them other than affecting – the purse, you know, affecting the money, and we need to be boycotting. There have been some lawsuits filed by the NAACP here and with our state conference and some others, and there are other organizations who are party to it. Actually, on the sidebar, the Memphis City Council yesterday, it wasn't a majority vote, but we passed a resolution opposing the new districts, and people say, well, what good is that going to do? But people need to know where people stand on this, if nothing else. And of course, I supported the resolution, but oh gosh, I lost my thought. So the question was about the boycott. So
1: right.
0: People are talking about a boycott, but this stopped them about boycotts. Every time it's a questionable police killing and other things that happen that affect us adversely, us meaning folks that look like us, it should just be understood to keep your damn money in your pocket except for necessity. We don't need
1: right. Hold that thought right there. I'll let you expand on that when we get back, Councilwoman
0: okay.
1: Walker. Family, he's just joining
0: sure.
1: us. I guess it's Pearl Walker. She's a Memphis City Councilwoman. They're trying to expand the only congressional black district in her city. What are your thoughts? You want to jump in on this conversation? Reach out to us at 800-450-7876. We'll take your phone calls next.

0: 1450 WOL, where information is power.
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0: And Grand Rising family, thanks for rolling with us on this Wednesday morning with our guest, Memphis City Councilwoman Pearl Walker. Sister Walker's given us an example of what's going on in Memphis. They decided the governor of Tennessee, I guess the Republicans in the state, redrew their district, which is a predominantly black district, congressional district, that is. And they also did some other stuff we'll talk about momentarily. But Councilwoman Pearl Walker, I'll let you finish your thought, though. You were telling us about, responding, I guess, to the tweeter who wanted to know if a national boycott would make a difference.
1: Yes, it would make a difference. I do believe it would make a difference. The problem is not boycotting. The problem is people's willingness to boycott. We have become very comfortable in our lifestyles, and people don't want to compromise that. I don't want to criticize individuals, but you got to think about the psychology behind that, where you will continue to financially support individuals who are making decisions that affect your life in an adverse manner, whether it's directly or indirectly. It doesn't have to be directly. I mean, as far as the withholding of the financial support, but we need to boycott. So I try to keep it simple for people because that scares people, Carl. Based on some of the responses I've received, but necessities only. Just do it like that. Necessities only. Or we need to pick one day a month or one day a week or a week out of a month. And they said, well, if you turn around and spend it the next day, but we need to show the impact of our dollars. And the Montgomery bus boycott, it went on for months, and there have been others. But I don't understand why people don't want to get on board with that. It's a no-brainer. And like I say, you don't have to have a meeting or a tweet or a press conference or anything. Just do it. Just do it. We don't realize the economic power that we still have amidst the poverty that's in the pockets of our community. But the total economic power of the black community is still up around, $14 trillion annually.
0: Yeah, let me jump in and ask you this question, though, Councilman Walker. When the governor of Tennessee made this move, she got white folks in Memphis and in the surrounding areas in Shelby County. Were they in agreement with him, or some of them it's come to you and say, "Hey, that was mean spirited. I totally disagree. I'm totally opposed to that." Or are they on the same page as the governor and the Republicans in Tennessee?
1: A lot of them are on the same page. Republicans. A friend of mine who was an amazing talk show host like you, the late Leon Gray, he said Republicans hold their noses and deal with each other. Democrats don't do that, regardless of so-called race. Democrats don't operate the same way as Republicans. So what has the response been? Yeah, a lot of people support this. A lot of Republicans support this. I want to say possibly some white Democrats support it. And speaking of white Democrats, liberals, y'all need to get off the fence and make a choice, take a stand. Okay, I had to go there. But yeah, so, and then there are people who are kind of indifferent about it. But yes, this legislation has unbelievable support in spite of the opposition.
0: Right. And let me just add this, because what the governor of Tennessee has also done is removed every Democratic caucus member from the House standing committees. So that means that, when they have these deciding how to divvy up the taxpayers' money, all the Democrats won't have a say in doing this through November of 2026, the midterms. How do you see this? Is this move to appease Donald Trump?
1: Oh yes, they're in lockstep with him. This is all part of one large agenda. Whether it's pro Republican, pro white, this is pro Project 2025. This is part of a larger agenda, and we got to talk about it for what it is. This is about that power and genetic annihilation. So people, we live for a few centuries since this notion of race has been put forth to us, and we embrace it. The thing is that whiteness is associated with power and privilege. Well, who wants to give up their power and privilege? But we've all been duped, because this notion of race is an artificial construct. Bear with me now, but understand. But people don't want to call it for what it is. People are fighting to maintain their power. Who wouldn't do that? Who would just give their power up just because it's the noble and righteous and moral thing, fair, equitable thing to do? No, that's not what we're dealing with. Simultaneously, they're dealing with their genetic annihilation. Look at the numbers. Look at the predictions of how black and brown this country is going to be in the next 5 years, in the next 20 years, next 25 years. So they're thinking about all that. They're playing chess, and we're playing checkers.
0: Yeah, I wanted to get the response, and you can speak for the people that you represent in your district, because we saw what the two Justins were doing in Nashville and that raucous demonstration, and they were fighting against it. But is that same energy being displayed in your district in Memphis?
1: Yes, it's being displayed in my district to a degree, but it is growing, it is rising. And then yesterday, as you brought into the conversation, now they have removed all Democrats. Listen, y'all, this is what Carl was saying. They remove all Democrats from their committee assignment. So that is adding fuel to the fire. And this happened late in the day yesterday. But yes, and so it's And I like to use the word passion. When people look like us and they show up as the two Justins, and I love both of them, and Justin J. Pearson, who is running for the congressional House seat, District 9, and I just love the way that they show up. And with yesterday's decision about moving Democrats from the House seat, yes, that is a growing sentiment where, yeah, more people are showing up like them and being vocal. But with us, it's called being radical and out of order. And they saying that they're doing this because of how the response was from the Black caucus members. Because they locked aisles in opposition to the new redistricting and using props. And yeah, Justin Jones, he did light a copy of it was a paper copy of the Confederate flag. But that's what we were talking about the Confederates earlier. This is what this goes back to. But the fact that they would do this and remove them from the committee assignments is just awful. But shout out to Representative Justin J. Pearson and Representative Justin Jones.
0: I got to ask you though, you know, because what we're hearing, what's going on in Tennessee in your state, is what we read about in school, you know, about the Civil War and the fights, and it seems like it's all coming back full circle now. The people, especially because many of us weren't around back then, you know, we just hear the stories. Are they feeling that thought? Are they seeing that? Are they expressing those thoughts as well, Councilwoman Pearl Walker?
1: Yes, in different manners of speaking, and actually the article that I shared with you about the Confederacy and the culture of impunity, I shared that link with Representative Pearson last night, and he actually texted me earlier before I got on the air, and he agreed with, you know, the article, and that's what we're dealing with now. And when you think about that was a good question. You just made me think about something else. Most people in the United States, they're sprinkled around, but most people in the United States, when you think of the Confederacy, Carl, you think about stuff in history books and things that happened a long time ago. But y'all, this stuff is happening. The Confederacy is alive and well. in recent times, I mean in recent times, when people want to protest George Floyd or protest Black Lives Matter or something like that, they show up, y'all. They show up in recent times. Sometimes they have on the hoods, sometimes they don't. But they show up in trucks, in flatbed trucks, and they're sitting on the trucks and they're waving the Confederate flag. Y'all think of this stuff as something in history. We're still witnessing this on the regular. This is part of the culture here. This Confederacy, this attitude, this spirit of the Confederacy is still alive and well in the South, especially here in Memphis, in Alabama, Georgia, Mississippi. It's, y'all, we are still living this. This is nothing for us to see Confederate memorabilia, although people speak out against it. It's nothing for us to see this randomly in our lives as we live in the South in these current times. Yes.
0: I'm trying to figure out if there are some... Yeah, but I'm trying to figure out if some whites who see differently, who, you know, some whites in Shelby County, we'll use the entire county, if are against what they've seen, this Republican takeover. I didn't call it what it is, Republican takeover, or the pushback to the Confederacy. Are you getting whites who are sympathetic with the black cause?
1: There are many. There are thousands, and probably millions across the entire, millions across the country that think that this is wrong. They do. They think this is wrong, and many are standing with us, and they're going to be volunteering and supporting candidates and all of that. But like I said earlier, some of these liberals, they need to get off the fence and pick a side so we can know who's who and what's what, so we don't try to bring people into the fold who are not necessarily in our best interest, because we do that already unknowingly, sometimes knowingly. But yes, yeah, so for the record, there are white people who are against this legislation. Yes.
0: Gotcha. 28 away from the top of our family. Memphis City Councilwoman Pearl Walker is a guest, and she's discussing what's going on in Memphis, in Shelby County, and to be exact, what's going on there, and the changes, the redistricting. They're ground zero for all of this. This is what they live through each and every day. What's the upside of this? Are people more energized to register to vote and thinking about voting?
1: Yes, that is the positive. And so we just had elections here last week on the 6th. Well, we had, it was the primary for the Shelby County, the county races. But yes, people are getting on board. A lot of people are talking about how many registered voters who have not been voting and strategies and ways to activate them. And I think that is a good initiative, but simultaneously we need to also be registering as many people to vote as possible, and in simple layman's terms, getting the word out to the public as to the importance of voting. Because people will say, you know, I don't understand what they're gonna do, what they want to do, all that foolish talk, and look at where we are today. But when people tell me they don't vote, Carl, I don't get upset. I don't. I want to know why they don't vote. And my response is this: whether you vote or not, elected officials are making decisions every day that affect your life. Government is in just about every area of our lives. So why not have say-so in the process? Because they're making decisions that are affecting you. But most people don't see it like that. They don't understand it like that. I mean, even to what side of the street you're driving on. So our lives are legislated on so many levels, and people, they just get up and live their lives. But yeah, our lives are legislated on so many levels.
0: Yeah, and what you need to add is tell them that's your taxpayers' money. They're deciding how your money's being spent. If you're not there, they're spending the money in their communities to build better schools so their students get better educated, come back and do the same thing they're doing to us, to your children. So maybe that will spark a change in their minds when they think about not voting or not, letting somebody else decide for them where their taxpayers' money's going. But, hey, we've got a challenge ahead of us.
1: Hold on, absolutely, because to your point, and thank you, here in Tennessee, we have these school vouchers. And the people who are getting the vouchers are not the people who need the vouchers. You can use these vouchers and go and pick certain schools for a better, a more of a quality educational experience for your school age children. And we also have a state lottery here, but the majority of the people who are getting the lottery are not those who are in the greatest need. Well, I'm sorry, lottery scholarship. So we have a lottery here, and the lottery was to create this state scholarship program. But what has happened is the people in the private schools, the charter schools, the people who have more autonomy, they pass the scores of their students. And most of these schools are people who don't look like us. So they pass the scores so their students will be eligible for the lottery scholarship. It's just awful. I'm telling y'all, the Confederacy is alive and well in the South. It all goes back to it. This lack of integrity, this lack of accountability, it's all tied into this culture of impunity, where people do things and they don't have to be accountable. They are not being held accountable. We have someone in the White House who has been impeached twice and nothing happened. There's no accountability, no integrity, no accountability.
0: Right, and hold that thought right there. We got to step aside for a few moments. When we come back, though, once you get into this article, and family, you can Google this article that Councilwoman Pearl Walker shared with us. Failure to punish Confederates after the Civil War created a culture of impunity that shields Trump today. I want to get your thoughts on that. Again, the title of the article, it's in the Milwaukee Independent. It says, failure to punish Confederates after the Civil War created the culture of impunity that shields Donald Trump today. What are your thoughts, family? You want to get in on this conversation with City Councilwoman Walker? Reach out to us at 800-450-7876, and we'll take your phone calls next.

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0: And Grand Rising family, thanks for staying with us on this Wednesday morning, 18 minutes away from the top of the hour, with the Memphis City Councilwoman, Pearl Walker, just telling us what's going on in Memphis. They divided the congressional seat, the only congressional, black congressional seat in Memphis, and the folks in Nashville are doing some other stuff as well. It makes you wonder. Before we go back to her, there's some reminder coming up later this morning with Speaker Greg Palast. He's an investigative reporter. He worked on, did extensive research on voter irregularities. He's also close friends with the acting president of Venezuela, Delcy Rodriguez. We're going to talk about Venezuela. Also going to talk about voting irregularities as well. Also, tomorrow we're going to be joined by a futuristic researcher, Brother Sadiqa Bakari, and also a holistic doctor, Dr. Heru, will be with us. So if you are in Baltimore, make sure that radio's locked in tight on 1010 WLB, or if you're in the DMV, you're on 1450 WOL. All right, Councilwoman Walker, the article again talked about the Confederacy. So the failure to punish Confederates after the Civil War created a culture of impunity that shields Trump today. What should have been done to those Confederates after the Civil War? And was this, do you think that the failure to punish them was done deliberately? Not only did they not punish them, they rewarded some of them for losing their slaves. They got reparations. So can you address those issues for us?
1: It goes back to a mindset and a value and a white supremacist mindset, that thinking you're better. And it's like they was boys, you know what I'm saying? They was boys with each other, so they lost the fight, but they still boys. And yeah, they will uphold all these statues. We still have these monuments all over the South celebrating Confederate leadership. They were not punished. They were forgiven. And nothing for the enslaved people who suffered, but the very men who led a rebellion to preserve slavery, that choice, that part, that's where this, I lost my thought, Carl. I'm just another kind of person today. I know I wasn't like this on the other two.
0: Well, you know, but
1: I'm in the middle of it.
0: Right. And it's astounding because, you know, we're talking about history, and you sort of, now we're reliving history. This is the stuff that we read about in the books, and now it's here. So how are our young people dealing with all this? Because some of us, they probably didn't know about this, about Jim Crow and what was going on. And all of a sudden they go, oh, that it sounded like so far away, so way back. And you know, probably thought we made so much progress. We've had a black president, and now they're seeing their rights are being cut off. How are the young people dealing with it?
1: Well, thanks to the technology, the social media, and all of that, fortunately, they are able to engage on their own. And I'm seeing things that they're doing, and sidebar, YouTube. I watch a lot of YouTube. You can put these topics in the search engine in YouTube, and you'll see young white people who are hosting podcasts who are talking about this. So whether they're getting it in school or at home, they on their own are able to find out about this, and they're questioning this. Of course, some of them are with the other side, but they are questioning this. It's not making sense to them. Why? Because it doesn't make sense. And so, I'm glad that they are able to take initiative on their own and find out more about this. But young people of all demographics, they're able to see and witness this and find out about it on their own. So that's a good thing.
0: Gotcha. 14 away from the time. Bill is joining us. Bill's in Baltimore. He's on line one. Grand Rising, Bill, you know, with City Councilman Pearl Walker.
2: Yes, sir. Thank you for this opportunity. Top of the morning to both of you, and top of the morning to you, said councilperson. I guess I'm calling in because you raised a question in reference to something that I've been talking about for the last couple of years, and that's the Civil War possibly kicking off. So I would like to just from your perspective in terms of, you know, how do you see that timeline? And, you know, I guess my other point is that when we talk about the midterms election, I keep saying that we're not going to have no fair midterm election. And so what is going to be our position? Because we know that Trump and them are going to do everything they can to stay within power. And I don't think that we could afford to wait for the midterms trying to see if that we could flip the districts. So that's my questions to you. I would just like to see how do you say that. And last, let me say this if I can, Carl, because here in Baltimore, we're pushing for what's called Unity Day. We try to make it a national day every March the 8th. So we're asking other cities to help to make that a reality. So I would just like to hear her remark to them three comments.
0: All right. Thanks, Bill. Councilwoman Walker.
1: Thank you, sir. Thank you for that question. Yeah, and that's great. Yeah, this in the context of possibly a civil war and the midterms. So in terms of initiatives of getting out the vote and all of that, as more energy, this is creating more energy, whether it's get out the vote or redistricting, whatever. There's more energy from all areas concerning this. And I think that the energy from the different areas, different views, opinions, values, parties, all of that, this energy is going to collide with each other. And I think that's what's going to set it off. As we get closer to the midterms and more people are speaking out and more people are having voter registration and more people are barking from the other side, this foolishness about what's in the best interest of the country, as more people are exhibiting this culture of impunity, as more people who traditionally and have never been accountable, they're going to continue to conduct themselves in the way that they have. And understand, a great man, Malcolm X, he said, by any means necessary. Everybody uses that, but us. That scares us to think that we got to get out here and live our lives and make some choices on behalf of our future based on by any means necessary. That should be the mantra, or at least one of them, that we're preaching by any means necessary, because that's how they're conducting themselves. They are going to, didn't the man say something about stealing the elections or cheat? Yeah, by any means necessary. And so that is what's going to create this energy that could explode and lead to a civil war. But I don't necessarily think it's going to be about people involved that look like us. It's going to be white people who are for and against what is happening in this country. It's going to be about disgruntled white males who have always lived with privilege, regardless of their economic standing, but having the privilege that's associated with being white, and also the arrogance and the esteem that they hold because they are part of a group that's in charge, even if they live in poverty, just the arrogance and the confidence that they are part of the ruling group and the people who are in charge look like them, they have a certain arrogance. So I think I don't want to be repeating myself, but yes, he brings about a great question. As we get closer to the midterms, we ain't seen nothing yet. This is really just the beginning.
0: Yeah, we're not even talking about the economic piece, too, that's going to cause a lot of issues for folks, and not just black folks, but everybody as well. And that's on the horizon right here. 9 minutes away from the top there with Memphis City Councilman Pearl Walker. Sister Fahima is joining us from Washington, D.C. She's on line 7. Grand Rising, Sister Fahima, you're on with Councilwoman Walker.
3: Yes. Good morning, Mr. Nelson, and good morning to your guest, Representative Walker. I wanted to mention two things. I just sent you an article from the NEA, which talked about how school vouchers are intended to support the affluent and leave the rest of behind. And Ann Reynolds, who was part of this at one point, she, in fact, has, you know, been revealed what the agenda is. And what has happened, it has happened historically around the country because, for example, we have Sidwell Friends and in this area and the Georgetown Day Schools. And if you don't have the money to make up the difference, you're not going to be able to send your kid to these affluent schools. So it's really just a scholarship for the affluent. But also, Representative Walker, could you talk about the provisions that were made? And it ended up with a controversy where one of the representatives was pretty much justifying slavery. And it happened a couple of months ago around the vote for the school curriculum. Do you recall that situation that took place?
1: Yes, I do believe so. You're talking about the House member that used the Bible to justify slavery.
3: Yes, yes. Could you talk about the legislation that was being debated? Because it is absolutely outrageous. I think what has happened is that people have been bamboozled because how we got here is because, yes, they did send a lot of disinformation to members of our community and propaganda, but there were a lot of people that were going along with it. Like if you look at Byron Donalds, for example, Byron Donalds wasn't invited to the party after the election, but he was out campaigning for Donald Trump. His wife was supposedly on the short list to become the director of the Department of Education, and they ended up picking the wrestling lady. And so many of these people who were help us get here, they're actually on the outside looking in. But please share the information about that incident that happened around the curriculum in Tennessee, and I'll hang up and listen. Thank you.
1: Thank you for that. And so a Bible passage, they said that it inspired. But anyway, a Bible passage was used to support an ethics rule change in the Tennessee House not too long ago. And the policy, it was proposed by State Representative Matthew Heer, Republican Jonesboro. It requires lawmakers to get a second signature when filing an ethical complaint, and he was saying that he was drawing from a biblical requirement that allegations have to be corroborated. And he said, it's close here, if there's not corroboration, if there's not evidence that it is present, then we are working off hearsay, we are working off gossip. And so the model is they were, it's just another way. The state representative that I was personally closest to, Jay Hardaway, he passed about 3 weeks ago, and he spoke out against this. It goes against the role, so to speak, of elected officials. And requiring anybody to have to seek approval of another independently elected official before they can act on behalf of their constituency, it just doesn't make sense. Now, I know she was saying something about the vouchers in education, but that's what I know about the Bible being used recently in terms of supporting some legislation.
0: All right, hold that thought right there. We got to step aside so our stations can identify themselves down the line. When we come back, though, tell us what Memphis folks are doing now. Now they've heard the ruling. They've been threatening to take their country back for years. They're officially almost on the brink of doing it. What are folks especially in your district, Councilwoman Walker, what are they saying? What's the next move, and how can we help? We're not in Memphis, but we're seeing what happened to our brothers and sisters in Tennessee. How can we help, and what should we be doing? Because it's coming for all of us, not just people in Tennessee. Family, what are your thoughts? You want to join this discussion? Reach out to us at 800-450-7876, and we'll take your phone calls next.

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7: Hello, I'm Isaiah Abraham. I'm the owner of Isaiah 58 Skate House, located at 3132 Branch Avenue in Temple Hills, Maryland. Well, I made the decision to get started in this business ever since I was a teenager. I love skating. I got my first job as a skate guard at the skating rink, at which time it became a part of me. I've continued to skate for years and years and years, never knowing one day that I may be the owner of the skating rink. One morning, I was watching the news and I saw a familiar face, and he said he was part owner. So I reached out and I called him, and I had an opportunity to become part owner, not knowing that eventually I will become the owner of the skating rink where I grew up.
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0: And Grand Rising family, thanks for rolling with us all morning long. Our guest is City Councilwoman Pearl Walker from Memphis. You saw what the after the Supreme Court did. A lot of these southern states that took the cue from the city, from the Supreme Court, and redrew the district boundaries, the congressional district boundaries. They did that in Memphis, which was predominantly black, was the only one, I think, in Shelby County, and cut it up, trying to dilute the black voter representation. And our guest is this is what we're discussing this morning. What's the next move? What do we do? B in Atlanta wants to join the conversation on line one. B, you're on with City Councilwoman Pearl Walker.
1: Grand Rising Baba Call and Grand Rising Queen Pearl, strength and blessings to all those who love you. I have one statement and a question. My statement is that the concept of we is fairly new. When we was back in the motherland, the Xhosa and the Fulani, they didn't know each other. They may have shared ideas, may not, but a Xhosa culture group were about their group. The Fulani had their tradition. The we came about when we got baptized over the water, unfortunately, and was brought here. So we the concept of we knew, like, okay, we are both experiencing the same thing right now. And why I speak of that, because I realized when I think objectively, many times we speak to each other, you might have a we mentality. Everybody don't have a we mentality. So it's like, we need to do this. We need to do that. People are like, no, I'm going to do this. So first, how do you combat that? Because I believe that's kind of the challenge. Some people might look at liberation differently. Two, what is the plan B if everybody don't come out to vote? And three, as you said before, the continual situation, just like cancer. Cancer can come back. If we hit the Democrat president, every seat come back, what do you do with Confederates? What do you do to Confederates? So we never saw that, just as Thomas Jefferson said back in the day, that these Africans, when we let them go, if we end slavery, what are we going to do with them? And the agenda was to exile us and get rid of, because they said they are revolt. So again, what do we do? If everything go where you want to go, what do you still do with this cancer? And the thing, I love you. Peace and blessings, strength, and you have an outstanding day. You, Baba Call, and Queen Pearl. Thank you again.
2: Hello?
0: Yeah, he's waiting for you to respond. Go ahead.
2: Oh, okay. Yes, thank you for that, my brother. So he unpacked a lot. So here in Memphis, a lot of people use these terms, silos and cliques. You know, Memphis has a lot of silos. Memphis has a lot of cliques. And I tell people this kumbaya moment and this we that he's referencing, this totalness, this absoluteness of everybody coming together, being on one accord, I don't see that, because in this particular struggle, I can't work with everybody. You know what I'm saying? You have to find the intersectionality with people that you can work with, and you all come together. And then maybe if we want, for purposes of the point, if that silo can find another silo that they have common ground with, and then they can come together and work together. But you make a great point about the we, because that totalness, that kumbaya thing, I just don't see it. So I work with people that I can work with. I support who I want to support. But yes, you find the intersectionality, you find the common interest, you find things that this calls, that you can find things in common with other people in terms of how you want to approach this. I think that's something that we can do. And he was talking about the slaves and what was, you know, how the slaves were handled. So there's this book called The Ethnic Myth, and it talks about all the different racial and ethnic groups that came to this country at the beginning of the last century. And it takes, each chapter takes the dominant groups, not the ones that we have now, but the ones that we had at the beginning of the last century. So this doesn't touch on the Middle Easterners and a lot of the groups that we're dealing with now. But in this book, he talks about the Jewish people, the Italians, the Irish, and just breaks them down from the standpoint of education, family structure, and just different things. And what it made me realize was when the Industrial Revolution came, that was the timely and perfect point where this country could have done right by the descendants of the former slaves and let them have those jobs, all those jobs that were created from the Industrial Revolution. Where would we be now? Where would this country be now if we would have received preference on all of those jobs that were created by the Industrial Revolution, but instead they import a bunch of employees? You see what I'm saying? And so we're dealing with Jim Crow. And by the way, this new legislation locally, they're calling it Jim Crow 2.0. But instead, they're shipping a whole bunch of people that look like them and gave them the jobs versus giving us the jobs. Can you imagine the stability our communities would have all over the country if we would have had that kind of like a head start or a jump start on establishing our communities? And so going back to the Confederacy, it's been alive and well, y'all. Y'all just hadn't been dealing with it, but we've been dealing with it every day.
0: Six after the top of that. Momentarily, we're bringing in Greg Palast to talk about voting irregularities, also what's going on in Venezuela. But Pearl Walker, City Councilwoman Pearl Walker from Memphis, my question to you before the break was, so what's the plan now? What do we do? And specifically, what does Memphis, what are you telling the people in your district that they have to do now because of this gerrymandering?
2: I think this equal to voting is inform yourself. We don't have an excuse not to be informed. I campaign on closing the information gap. We have these phones in our hands. They're in our hands all day, these smartphones. Google this stuff. Google these things that are going on. Get the information. Understand what's going on and the why and the connection to your personal life and to your family, your community. But understand what is going on and vote, volunteer, donate, amplify the voices of people like myself and the two Justins and other people of what's going on in the South. Share this article. This is setting a precedent. Who's to say that in your particular state this won't happen? In your particular city and county that this won't happen. So make sure that you vote. The world is watching, and donate to candidates. Find locally and here, the candidates that are here in Shelby County, donate to these candidates. I'm telling you, I've been a candidate. I've been a candidate twice. $5, whether it's five, and all that money Obama raised with the text messaging and asking people for what was it, $1, $2? But the donating is so important to help these candidates get their message out. These signs cost money. Commercials cost money. 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It costs money to run an effective campaign. Donate any amount you can donate. Donate, and that's what I say. 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You don't have to leave your house. With the technology, you can stay at home. 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
1: Information about voting, because Greg has been on, been a watchdog, watching folks go to the polls and talked about how the voting irregularities. So, Greg Grand Rising, welcome to the program. And I got to ask you this, though. Straight up, after you heard the Supreme Court ruling, what did you think?
2: Nothing new under the sun. I'm going to tell you, Carl, this is the bad news. The bad news is that that ain't nothing compared to the other stuff that they're doing to block the voters of color in America. You know, I've been on this beat for The Guardian, BBC, Rolling Stone, and latest Raw story that black suppression of the black vote is, we are going in reverse on voting rights. And it's not just the gerrymander. We're talking about massive purges. We're talking about all kinds of new obstacle course between you and the ballot box, and they know it overwhelmingly affects voters of color. I've been on the beat for 26 years now, Carl. Jeez. I got to tell you, man, it is the worst is coming. Here's the good news is, and this is very important. Otherwise, I wouldn't even bother talking or bothering you. We're still not North Korea. They still can't steal all the votes all the time. If you want to win with 51% of the vote, forget it. That hasn't happened since your current affairs class in 11th grade. Okay? You have to win with 55% because the suppression of the vote is about 3 to 4%. That swings a lot of elections, including the 2024 election. If it were not, and if you go to gregpalace.com, you'll see my story, which gives you the numbers called Trump Lost, Vote Suppression Won, Here Are the Numbers, and it breaks it down. I used to teach statistics, and I was the expert witness for Black Voters Matter, a rainbow push, and the NAACP in a federal court action, going through the numbers of the illegal removal just in Georgia alone of hundreds of thousands of completely legal voters who were purged from the voter rolls. This is the big, big, big danger right now. And but they can't steal all the votes all the time. So if we are active, if we are aware, we can fight these laws harder in the courtroom now. Like I said, I testified in federal court for my late great friend, the Reverend Jackson, my friend of 50 years. And we're not going to win through court action now. We win with our feet voting. And I know it sounds simple. It's not simple anymore to vote. I'm sorry. Get over that. It's going to be work. You're going to have to check your registration 50 days before the election to see if you've been purged. This is one thing that allowed Reverend Warnock, John Ossoff, and Joe Biden to win Georgia in 2020. It's a massive campaign where we got the list through a federal court of all the people who've been purged wrongly from the voter rolls. 334,000 people wrongly purged, almost entirely voters of color. And we reached out, got about 100,000 people re-registered, and that flipped the elections. Not, by the way, because I'm for Democrats. I'm for voters. Just, I think voters should choose our president. I think voters should choose our senators. And that's what I've been working on. So, and then one final advertisement for free. Thank you, Jamie Foxx, for providing funds so I could make my latest film, Vigilantes Incorporated, America's New Vote Suppression Hitmen, Vigilantes, Inc., is available for free. 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You can click in and watch the film for free. Thank you, Mr. Fox.
1: All right. Thank you. You know, I got to ask you this, though, Greg. How did they purge? What's

0: What is the system they use to purge? Let's look at the voters in Georgia. What did they use? How did they just pick up names and say, hey, this is a black sounding name or Spanish sounding name and kick them off the polls? Mm-hmm. How did they do it?
1: It's very sophisticated. In Georgia, for example, they said that people had moved from their legal, no longer lived at their legal voting address. Well, it turns out that that rule, first of all, what it's capturing is people who don't answer a postcard. We're talking students. We're talking in urban communities where people will move even within apartment buildings. So lower-income people move a lot more in apartment buildings. They often don't have their address on mailbox, et cetera. They understand how this works. And then, like tragic cases, you have a lot of people of color, especially Hispanics, African-Americans, in the military. And so they're not home because they've been assigned by, like, for example, in my film Vigilantes, Inc., you'll meet Major Gamaliel Turner, African-American, one of the Pentagon's, he's in his 70s, by the way. He's one of the Pentagon's top experts on what's called warfare of the future. A brilliant African-American warrior. He was assigned to the military base in California from his home near Fort Benning, Georgia. And they didn't send him his mail-in ballot. He asked for his ballot, and he called up. He said, what's going on? They said, well, I've been challenged, that he'd been challenged. I said, what does that mean? He said, no problem, Mr. Mr. Turner, the major there, just come into our office and prove you are who you are. And he said, well, I'm 2,700 miles away. He did, by the way, just so you know, he did fly 5,000 miles round trip to get his vote counted because his father, Reverend Harold Turner, was the co-founder of the Southern Christian Leadership Conference. He was going to get that vote no matter what it took. But that's crazy. So understand that one of the big dangers here is we have private organizations that are Trump front groups that in states like Georgia and Alabama and Florida, Pennsylvania, are allowed to, under old Jim Crow laws, are allowed to challenge individual voters. This is not the government. 800,000 people, almost entirely voters of color, their votes were challenged by this organization, True the Vote, and then Trump's lawyer has an organization, Eagle AI, that sends in spreadsheets with tens of thousands of names. We're not saying...
0: Right, and hold that thought right there, Greg. We've got to take a short break. Hold that thought right there. Mark from Anaheim sent a question for you as well. Family, you two can get in on this conversation. Our guest is investigative reporter Greg Palast. He's done a lot of work on voting irregularities. We're also going to talk to him what's going on in Venezuela as well, because he knows those players personally as well. Yeah. What are your thoughts, family? You want to jump in on this conversation? Reach out to us at 800-450-7876. And we'll take your phone calls next.

0: 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Damn.
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0: And Grand Rising family, thank you for staying with us on this Wednesday morning. Our guest is Greg Palace. He's an investigative reporter. He's done work for the BBC, the Guardian newspaper as well, and Rolling Stone. He's done a lot of work in investigating voting irregularities, and he told us how they stripped the voting rolls. They're looking for black and brown folks. But, Greg, we know they can look for Hernandez or Fernandez, you know, a Spanish-sounding surname, but how do they get to the black voters? How do they exclude some of the black voters?
1: Oh, my God, they're so sophisticated, Carl. First, I've been working with the U.S. Census Bureau. You know, the Census Bureau keeps a list of every last name in America and has a racial breakdown of each one. And you can match that with databases, including their voter registration. But in the case of African-American voters, you don't have to do a lot of research on who they vote for, right? So, for example, do you know how many Jesse Jacksons there are in America? Do you know that the state of Georgia went after, said that 238 men that a guy named James Brown voted 238 times, and they removed all these James Browns from the voter rolls. I'm not making this up. 90% of the 100 most common last names in America are minority names. Jefferson, Jackson, Smith, Black. You're getting it? Besides, I mean, it's very easy to identify, obviously, Rodriguez, Garcia, Levy, and Nguyen, which is a Vietnamese name. And so 90 out of 100 of the most common last names in America are minority names. So if they do the things like name match, like, oh, did James Brown vote more than once? Well, you might say that's a common, James Brown's a common name for a black voter, not the same guy, but it's not a common name for a Republican. And they know, yeah, they'll probably, of the hundreds of people they removed from the voter rolls named James Brown, they're going to capture a few white guys. They're going to capture a few Republicans. But these guys are playing the statistics. They understand how the game works. You get rid of every person with the last name Jefferson, and you know who you're eliminating. And so the algorithms that they use are very sophisticated in targeting voters of color. And I'm not guessing. I worked for the ACLU of Georgia, Andrew Young, and Black Voters Matter Fund. We went name through name, not a sample. We went through name for name of the people that they removed from the voter rolls of Florida and found out that 2 out of 3, 66%, were people who, according to the records of Amazon and Microsoft, and believe me, they know exactly where you live. Amazon doesn't deliver the wrong tidy whiteys to the wrong Carl Nelson, common name. We literally could name for a federal court 340,000 people, their names and addresses, who were wrongly removed from the voter rolls. And that's a system that blew out from Georgia, which is their main test ground, the GOP, for these vote suppression tricks. And I'm not picking on I'm not partisan on this. It's just that the GOP has a reason to get rid of voters of color. You could go see my technical reports. They're kind of boring. But to make it personal, for example, on those purge lists, they included Christine Jordan. I was at a polling station in Atlanta, Carl, when Christine Jordan was thrown out at the age of 92 in her walker into a storm saying, you can't vote here in Atlanta because you don't live here anymore. I went to her house, which is just down the street. She, believe me, she lives in Atlanta. Not only that, there's a picture of Martin Luther King on her wall having dinner with her at that house. And I said, oh, you knew King? And she said, well, it's my cousin. He came here every Sunday after church. Martin Luther King's cousin was removed from the voter rolls on grounds she didn't live in Atlanta. She lived right down the street. And if they can remove Martin Luther King's cousin, she was on the voter rolls for 50 years. She registered the year 68 when her cousin Martin was murdered. If they can remove her, they can remove anyone. and they know what they are doing. And it's, you know, and I got to tell you, Carl, it's heartbreaking when you're there at the polls and you have African-Americans who burst into tears over these things. Even Major Turner, and he's a tough career military guy, he was in tears over them taking away his vote. Because after all we've gone through, here we are again. So it's not just numbers, it's tragedy.
0: Yeah. 27 at the top there. As I mentioned, Mark from Anaheim sent a question for you. But before we do that, Robert in Kansas City has a question for you. He's on line two. Grand Rising, Robert, you're on with Greg Palast.
1: Hey, Robert.
2: Well, actually, yes, Carl, this is a comment. I was reading who designed these black districts in Louisiana, and this is what it says. I'm only going to take a minute to read this. It says the Louisiana legislature's Republican-led majority drew the state's congressional districts, including the 2024 map that added a second majority black district under pressure from federal lawsuits. So here's the reason why the Republicans drew this second majority black district. It says the intent. Says while the map was designed to comply with a court order under the under the Voting Rights Act to improve black representation, so Republicans are the ones who drew these black districts up in Louisiana to improve the Voting Rights Act. The Supreme Court came in and said that it was unconstitutional. So this ain't really on the Republicans. This is the Supreme Court doing all this, removing these districts, these majority black districts that Republicans created.
0: Right. Thank you, Robert, for that. And Greg, can you speak to that? The Supreme Court doing the work of the Republicans?
1: Look, the Supreme Court only created. You can't say the Republicans are creating black districts. They did so under pressure from the courts, and then they went to the Supreme Court to say, "We don't want to do this. We don't want to create districts for black voters." Look. There's a reason we have a Voting Rights Act, and it was in the discussion from 65. You have states which are traditionally suppressing voters of color, have long and they had a standard. Like if you only had 35% of the black population registered to vote, that was considered prima facie evidence of Jim Crow. Come on, if only one out of three black people are registered to vote. Is it because they don't want to register to vote? That's ridiculous. So the federal government said, okay, that's the scientific evidence of Jim Crow. The courts are now overturning that, and you have people like the Supreme Court has actually stated in the 2013 decision overturning Section 5 of the Act, which was that, and this is a quote from the Supreme Court, official Jim Crow has been eliminated. Now, I spent a lot of time in Georgia, North Carolina, Ohio, and I can tell you Jim Crow ain't been eliminated. Jim Crow's just become now James Crow systems analyst. You know, Dr. James Crow. Basically we've gone from white sheets to spreadsheets. And unfortunately, spreadsheets can be even more effective at eliminating voters of color because, again, they use these algorithms. I'm sorry. Jefferson, Jackson, Rodriguez, if you're not checking your registration 2 months before an election, you can be in tears on election day with your name removed. They know what they're doing. And so you can't credit the Republicans for doing what a court ordered them to do. Yes, and I'm not being partisan. I've seen Democrats, obviously Democrats are originally the party of Jim Crow, and I've seen some pretty ugly stuff in places like California, where the Democratic Party, or in New Mexico, where the Democratic Party has been very hostile to the American Native vote, even though they're almost, to a person, Democrats. You have an issue of electoral racism in America, the kind of electoral apartheid that we just have to address. And it's true that it's mostly at this time the Republican Party which is responsible because they know how you vote.
0: 29 away from the top. Before we go to Mark's question, I'm going to ask you this. Does now, because of what the Supreme Court ruled, does this make your job, are you going to continue your investigation into voting irregularities? Does this make your job easier or harder?
1: Well, it's easy. It makes it easier to report because the racists are coming out of the woodwork and they're showing their faces. So for a journalist, it's easier for me to identify the racism. As a technician, I have to fight to get the documents from inside government. But yeah, I just spoke with Latasha Brown, who is the co-founder of a Black Voters Matter Fund, and we are going to put together a 6-part series. If you go to gregpalace.com or Black Voters Matter Fund, you can sign up and get 6 ways that they can steal your vote and how to prevent that. So no one's slowing down. I spoke to Gerald Griggs, head of the NAACP, president in Georgia, tremendous trial lawyer, C.K. Hoffler, who is the chairwoman of Rainbow Push, and Santita Jackson, since her father passed away, is stepping in. And so no one is going to slow down, Carl, because, you know, we can't. I would love to. I'm working on a film now with Leonardo DiCaprio and Robert De Niro, and I would love to just work on that and not have to think about voting. But my God, everything's on the line. And so I'm back on the votes. You know, we use a polite term, Carl, vote suppression. What we really mean is shafting Black voters out of their vote. You call vote suppression, but it's just good old Jim Crow in a fancy cyber form.
0: Is this just straight up racism?
1: No, actually. Race is the marker. If you're a Black voter, you're a blue voter. You know, and yeah, there have been some changes. You have a lot of young Black males who voted for Trump. You know, so the Black vote is not monolithic. We certainly know that the Hispanic vote is not monolithic. Big split between men and women there. It's not that the GOP doesn't like the color of your skin. They don't like the color of your vote, which is blue. So in fact, when Virginia changed its, again, wiped out a Democratic, or tried to, you know, when the Republicans, Virginia, it was Carolina, South Carolina, Maryland too. The GOP actually said, oh, we're not racist, we're just partisan. We don't like democracy, but that doesn't make us racist. We're just picking on Black, we're just limiting Black districts because the GOP wants to take control of Congress. They're actually upfront about it. It's ugly, but the effect is overwhelmingly racial. I've pointed this out to the courts. I've worked with the organizations. I've done the statistical analysis of those voter rolls, and all this trickery lands most heavily on African Americans. And actually, I have to say, the group that's most affected, by the way, are American tribes, the Indian nations. They're the most solid Democratic group in America. And it's not that they don't like Indians; they're not anti-red. They're anti-blue. They vote Democratic. Does that make it acceptable? No. For years, the courts have ruled that if the effect is racial, it's unconstitutional. We had a civil war. 600,000 people died to get the 15th Amendment, the 14th Amendment passed. And we are literally undoing the Civil War. It's horrible. But we can fight it, and we can win. Reverend Warnock, who was the minister, who still is the minister, by the way, at the Ebenezer Baptist Church, Martin Luther King's old position, still preaches on Sunday. I've been there on Sundays. So you have Senator Reverend Warnock. You have a progressive Jewish senator who, you know, his brother from another mother, John Ossoff, because voters overwhelm the steel. You can do it.
0: And hold that thought right there, Greg. Let's take a short break, our last break. When we come back, though, as I mentioned, Mark Manon has a question for you. And also Christian Malaby wants to talk to you. Family, you too can get in on this conversation with Greg Palace. He's an investigative reporter. He's done a lot of work for the BBC TV and also for The Guardian in the UK or Rolling Stone. He's got a few documentaries out as well. But we'll talk to him when we get back. And you can join us at 800-450-7876. And we'll take your phone calls next.

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10: Yo. 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

0: And Grand Rising family, thanks for staying with us on this Wednesday morning, hump day. We're halfway through the work week. Before we go back to Greg, let me just remind folks today, May 13th, on this day in 1985, the police in Philadelphia dropped a bomb on the MOVE headquarters on Osage Avenue. 11 members of the MOVE organization were killed. Five of them were children. And 61 homes were destroyed on that avenue. 250 people homeless, all because they dropped a bomb on the MOVE organization. They didn't like the MOVE organization. Same time when that bomb was being dropped, we were over at the UN with Stevie. Stevie Wonder was speaking before the UN at the General Assembly. He was the first artist to speak as an artist at the General Assembly. He wasn't a king or president or queen or whatever, but the South Africa had banned his record, Apartheid Is Wrong, and South Africa was trying to get the rest of the world to go in on that ban. So Stevie went there to speak to them, and I mentioned that because it was his birthday, and this is when we found out after the event, we were going out, and then everybody's running, the reporters running to their respective stations, I guess, to find out what was going on. They dropped a bomb on Philly. That's what they kept saying as they ran by us. But anyway, I just want to remember that. And also, happy birthday to Stevie Wonder. Little Stevie Wonder is 76 years old today. 800-450-7876. As I mentioned, Christian is calling us from Malibu. He wants to speak to Greg Palast. Grand Rising Christian, you're on with Greg Palast.
1: Hey, Christian. Good morning, gentlemen. Hey, in November 2024, the Democrats had 7 million more people registered than the Republicans, and they lost. What it was is that Kamala Harris lost the election by 230,000 votes. If she would have taken three of those seven swing states, she could have won. Now, the problem is that was the second time that Kamala Harris lost. The first time she ran when Joe Biden was running, she went out on the tour. Within 90 days, she came back to California and had to drop out. So she's dead. She's persona non grata. The problem is the Democrats, understand, are talking about, you know, registration, but they have nobody right now who's a candidate that can beat any Republican right now. There are some people out there, but they're not in the mix. So the Democrats are making the same problem they did in the last election. They have dead players like AOC and Kamala. I saw on the headline last week. They got to find somebody that can win. The problem is who you put. The people that we know out front, they're not hit. Tell me what you think, Greg.
2: Well, I'm nonpartisan, so I'm not going to give Democrats advice on how to win. But I do want to tell you this, that Donald Trump, if it weren't for voter suppression, Kamala Harris would have gotten another 3,565,000 votes. That's a pretty good analysis. I've done the numbers. This is what I do for a living. I used to be a professor of statistics. I've lectured on this at Harvard and other places. And so you have to understand, she would have beat Trump's popular vote by 1.2 million votes if it weren't for these rules that disqualify black votes. For example, 4.7 million voters are wrongly purged. You had 2.1 million mail-in ballots were disqualified. And if, according to the state of Washington, which did analysis, if you're black, you're four times more likely than a white voter to have your mail-in ballot disqualified for things like postage due. Someone challenged your signature, you left off your middle initial, whatever. That affects black people, the loss of the mail-in balloting. And you had, you're 300% more likely if you're a voter of color to be shunted to a provisional ballot. 1.2 million provisional ballots were rejected in 2024, and that's overwhelmingly voters of color. 1.2 million provisional ballots. When you're given a provisional ballot, the chance is nearly half, 43%, that it will be disqualified. So you're talking, and then of course the massive. And then you have rejection of voters. You have these registration drives, and people don't realize you may sign some yellow piece of paper. That doesn't mean you're registered. It means you just submitted a piece of paper. By the way, I tell everyone, please register online. Take a screenshot. Don't register on a piece of paper. They're not going to add your name. So we have a problem of blocking people from voting. Now, it's true the Democrats have not put up, let's face it, they haven't put up strong candidates. So you get a guy like Al Gore, you get a candidate like Kamala Harris, and they make it close enough for the GOP to steal it. So you're right in that obviously a party has to think about who their nominees are, and so that it's not close enough to steal. As I say, they can't steal all the votes all the time. So you have to have a candidate that can beat them by 3% to 4%. I get your point.
0: Right. Two away from the top of the hour. And I mentioned Mark from Anaheim sent a question for you, Greg. He says, evangelicals demanding more Christianity, John Birch Society demanding isolationism and less foreign intervention, libertarians demanding less taxes, Dixiecrats, also known as states' rights party, and sovereign citizens demanding less federal government intrusion, have all allied and have taken over the Republican Party. Now that they have control of the three branches of the U.S. federal government, all have seen is less Christian-like behavior, more foreign intervention and wars, and more taxes, a.k.a. tariffs. And he goes on to say, now that the Trump administration is demanding that all states submit their voter registration rolls because of the U.S. federal government will decide who can and cannot vote in November. He says, what say you?
2: It's very dangerous. The federal government is asking every state to give up its voter files. You say, well, so what's wrong? Because here's what they're going to do. They've already announced and they've set out the plan of what's called their SAVE Act. But this is happening just by executive order. So they take the voter rolls and they're doing two things. They're returning an old system, an old Jim Crow system, which I and the ACLU and League of Women Voters busted, called Interstate Crosscheck. And they take names. Again, they'll take common names, James Brown, Jose Garcia, Jesse Jackson. They'll take these common ethnic names and they'll compare them state to state. So they'll say, okay, James Brown voted in Atlanta. James Brown voted in Arizona. It's got to be the same James Brown. And I've seen these lists. The middle names don't match. The ages don't match. They got junior and senior mixed. And they say these are the same voters. So what they're supposedly doing is stopping voter fraud. But I keep asking them, I said, if there's fraudulent voters, that's a felony crime. Why don't you arrest them? They don't. They take away your vote. Now, if you rob a bank, they don't just close your bank account. They arrest you. So if there's illegal voters, we're not for them. Go arrest them. But they don't. They just say, oh, two guys named James Brown. They must be committing the crime of voting or registering twice. Let's remove both of them. I'm very, very concerned about this turning over the documents to DOJ, which under executive orders that it goes to DOJ. And the other is that they're taking deportation lists and comparing them to the voter files. And again, they'll find someone named Garcia who's been deported, and then they removed Mr. Garcia in Florida because, oh, he's been deported. He's obviously come back to try to vote. Well, there's 832,000 Garcias in America. But they understand what they're doing. They know whose vote they're getting rid of. And I'm very, very concerned about this federal seizure of state voter files.
0: Gotcha. Nine away from the top. Yeah, Asian has a question for you. Asian is calling from Boston. Is online too. Hey, Grand Bob. Rising Asian, your question for Greg Palast.
3: Yeah, hi. Hi, Carl. Hi, Greg. Greg, so you have such solid proof about this fraud that GOP is committing. Why don't you go to the biggest beneficiary of this? That's the Democratic Party, DNC, and Kamala Harris and Obama's. Why aren't you able to convince them of all this is going on?
2: Well, I have to tell you.
3: I have one more question.
2: Yeah, okay.
3: Just so we can follow up. The other one is,
2: I have a good story.
3: There's no system in the world that is based on just name matching. You have to have at least one more attribute to match, date of birth or SSN. Why would suddenly a Michael Brown, 200 Michael Browns will get removed without checking if they have the same date of birth or usually there are secondary, tertiary matches required. Like even the addresses need to be matched.
0: Right, right. And Adrian, I hate to rush, but I want to give him a chance to respond because we're racing the clock.
3: Yeah, yeah.
0: But I thank you for your call.
3: Sure, thank you. Yeah.
0: Okay.
2: These are excellent questions. In other words, why are they removing James Robert Brown from the voter rolls? And because he has a similar name to James Elliott Brown. They don't want to do the corrections. In fact, I saw this in my first vote suppression case in Florida in 2000, where they were matching. For example, I met a voter named Willie Steen, and he was matched against he was removed from the voter rolls of Florida because he was matched to a felon in Ohio named Willie Steen. I look at the records. Willie Steen of Ohio is a white guy. He's about 20 years older than the black man who was removed from the voter rolls of Florida. You bet. You can listen. I worked with American Express experts and Amazon. They used to use 35 matches, 35 data points to make sure that they got the right person. Now they go up to 1,800 matches. No, because the state, and what I found out in 2000, I got the internal memos saying, don't sharpen the algorithm. We don't want it right. We don't want to find out that we're going to remove two people from the voter rolls. We want to remove 200,000. They know exactly what they're doing.
3: Yeah, yeah, but nobody, we're not talking about 1,800 matches. He's talking about at least two matches. Like, how about matching on a date of birth? I mean, there's no system in the world that will say this is okay, just make a decision based on name matching. That is, I mean, everybody knows, even my name, I have a same name within 5 miles from where I live. How can you have that kind of algorithm anywhere in the world?
2: Can I tell you something right now?
3: And the DNC, why aren't you going to DNC?
2: Yeah. Oh, I am. Just so you know, Reverend Jackson, before he passed away, when he was still able to move about, went during the Harris campaign. He and the Biden-Harris campaigns, he went to Washington. He told me, he sat down, Kamala Harris and Joe Biden, and said, now, you know Greg Palast's work. He cites me specifically to Harris and Biden and said, now, what are you doing about these vote suppression tactics like the mismatching of names? He specifically brought up your example, which is the cross-check program. And they said, oh, well, when we get in, we'll pass the John Lewis Voting Rights Act. And Reverend Jackson said, well, you're not going to get in unless you do something now. So I don't deal with the Democratic politicians because I'm nonpartisan. But I can tell you, Reverend Jackson literally took it to Kamala Harris and Joe Biden, and they just stared at him. The Democratic Party has been generally very hostile to discussions of vote suppression. They tell me they're afraid it'll discourage people from voting. And Stacey Abrams has showed them that's not true. You tell people your vote's at risk and they want to go out and protect it. But I, you know, it's not my job to save the Democratic Party. I'm a journalist, but I can tell you from my work with Reverend Jackson, it was, they're, you don't count on, I guess the answer is don't count on a political party to save your vote. You save your vote.
0: Right. And we got to cut it there because we're just flat out of time. But Greg, we didn't get a chance to talk about Venezuela. We have to put that on the shelf for next time. Yeah, we got to talk about that because Greg knows the players intimately. He knows, I don't mean it that way, but he knows Delcy Rodriguez, Maduro, knows the game and knows what's going on. But Greg, you've got a lot of stuff on your website. How can folks get themselves some of the information on your website?
2: Okay, if you want to hear the story we didn't get to on Venezuela or on voting or any of those things, go to Greg Palast. 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And you'll get a lot of this story.
0: We're just flat out of time. We got to run. Thanks, Greg. All right, family, that's it for the day. Class is over. Stay strong, stay positive. Please stay healthy. We'll see you tomorrow morning at 6 o'clock right here in Baltimore on 1010 WLB and the DMV on 1450 WOL.
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9: Ladies and gentlemen, welcome to another exciting episode of Mick Unplugged, and I am here in New York, Times Square. Couldn't do this show without having the talented, the best, the creme de la creme when we are talking about Broadway. We are talking about my good friend, the one and only Boss Alicia, Celicia Thomas. Oh my. Celicia, how you doing, girl?
10: I'm like, I'm so happy to be here. Thank you so much for having me.
9: You know, and I forgot to say California's finest, you know, Fresno is in the building. So my wife is from California, Bay Area.
10: Right on. I love the Bay Area. It's so beautiful. It's a different vibe. I lived in Southern California for a little while and that was nice, but I like the Bay Area.
9: Yeah.
10: When it comes to California,
9: New York is it. So what got you here? Let's just go there. What got Celicia from Cali to New York? I mean, we're like old school, like East Coast, West Coast rival. Like you flipped.
10: I did. I was in college at Cal State Fullerton, barely graduated, but I did it.
9: Okay.
10: And I did it early.
9: Okay.
10: I was working as a vocalist and a princess at Disneyland.
9: Mm.
10: And I loved it. I got dropped down to one day a week.
9: Okay.
10: And I'm like, how are you supposed to live on one day a week, y'all? And there were some other things going on. I got out of a bad relationship and I came out to New York City to just visit. But when I got here, Mick, I just fell in love. I fell in love with it. I'm like, this doesn't make sense. I can't just like upend my life. I met this homeless man, sat down next to me waiting for the A train. And he said, I don't know who you are, but you need to move here and you need to do it now. I had goosebumps all over my body. His eyes were twinkling. Like, I'm not making this up.
9: Wow.
10: Within 2 weeks, I had gotten rid of everything in California and finished my last days at Disneyland and was back in New York. And the week I got here, I landed the first national tour of Beautiful, the Carole King musical. I got here and I mean, there was a little bit of time before we started rehearsals, but mm-hmm. I toured for 2 years. While I was on tour, I took a week off, ran for a pageant, became Miss California. I just was living in my suitcases and kind of flying by the seat of my pants and prepared to fail. Okay if I failed, but giving myself the opportunity to fly just in case if it did want to work out.
9: Yeah.
10: I never wanted to think, what if? Like, what if I listened to my heart? What if I took the chance? It's okay if you fail. Just try.
9: So we're going to back up again. Miss California. Whoa. You just casually, you know. And I was doing this, and then I won Miss California, and then I was, let's back up. Because I know how humble you are, but we're going to back up and let's talk about Miss California for those that don't know.
10: It was the Miss World Organization, which in America, it's not that, well, at the time, it wasn't that big of a deal. It was new to us. Mm-hmm. In the world, it's recognized, but in the country, usually our country just sends a model.
9: Right.
10: And that was one of the first 2 years that they held a pageant here in the States. Mm. And so the way they kind of did it was different than the systems usually run. And I just went as a delegate, a national delegate. Mm-hmm. And out of all the girls there, I had the highest score for the West Coast, for the California. So I ended up with the title of Miss California. Mm-hmm. And they were okay with me being on tour. And each state that I went to, I was able to like volunteer and wear my crown and meet with my sister, crown title holders. And it was really fun. One of the directors for the first pageants that I ever ran in for Miss Fresno, she became my mentor and mm-hmm. now she's my best friend.
9: Okay.
10: But at the time she was like, what's your talent? And I was like, I was just going to memorize a monologue. She goes, that in pageant world, that's code for you don't have a talent. She's like, can you sing? I'm like, I do at church.
9: Mm.
10: And so I took voice lessons for the first time.
9: You know, you again, all the humbleness in my good friend, Celicia, you highlighted. And then I was on Broadway. So let's talk about the Broadway story. So how did Celicia from Fresno, California, all of a sudden is now the star on Broadway?
10: It was a dream of mine since I was little. Mm. But it was one of those, like, what are the chances?
9: Yeah.
10: Like, what are the chances? My hometown hero, Audra McDonald, she has 6 Tonys. And she's from Fresno, California. I see it. And she's black like me.
9: Yeah.
10: And so I felt like, okay, well, again, I always like to give myself permission to fall flat on my face. Mm. But when I get a yes, and when I get a win, it's good.
9: Yeah.
10: But people don't see all the no's that I get. But for when it came to Broadway, I toured for a year and 9 months, and I loved it. I mm-hmm. loved touring with the Carole King musical.
9: Mm-hmm.
10: And I put my notice in, not because I didn't like it anymore, but I've always just wanted to live in New York, and I wanted to give it a chance. So I put my notice in, not having anything lined up. And right after, I ended up getting a show called Trevor with the director who directed Beautiful. And while I was playing Diana Ross. And oh gosh, there's a great story there. But while I was playing Diana Ross in Trevor in Chicago, I get a text from my agent saying, the role that you did on tour has opened up on Broadway. Do you want it? I'm like, are you kidding me? I've been waiting for this moment my whole life. I don't even have to audition for it. I just have to say yes. And I said yes. And after I finished that run, they gave me 2 days. Mm. I moved to the city on a Monday. I rehearsed Tuesday, Wednesday, and I made my Broadway debut on a Thursday.
9: Ladies and gentlemen, that is not easy. There's a lot of memorization that has to go on. There's a lot of marks that you have to hit. And oh, by the way, you're not just talking, you have to sing, and you're with people that you probably haven't been around.
10: Oh, no, I met the lead while we were doing the show. Like, I see her on all these billboards and trash cans all over Times Square. And in the first scene that I was in, she came up, because in rehearsal, she wasn't there. It was mm-hmm. her stand-in. And so on stage, she comes up to me, and I'm like, oh, it's the girl from the billboards. Celicia, you have to say your line.
9: Right, right. No fangirl moment.
10: I know. Right. I wish I could have gotten to meet her before. Like, it was so cool to me. Yeah, it was completely surreal. But to be fair, it was the same show as on the road, but a completely different cast, a very different set. Mm. I thought our set on tour was incredible by Derek McLean, who's done so many things on Broadway and like Academy Awards and Golden Globes. He's done so many things. It was a great set on the road. But the Broadway version, it was bigger, higher, more things moved. It was an operation.
9: Yeah.
10: Yeah. And so there were definitely a little bit of some learning curves. For the first national tour, I set that show. So I knew where I liked to stand and when I liked to stand. Broadway had been open for 4 years at that point. They had their own choreography backstage. Mm. And so even though I'm used to being in the wings on this scene, they're like, no, you need to go change downstairs at this time. So that was different, but it was all fine and good once I found that rhythm.
9: So for those that don't know, walk us through a Broadway audition, right? Are you on one play like your entire life? Do you audition for other? Like, walk the casuals like me through being on Broadway and what that means from your perspective.
10: There are so many different ways to approach the Broadway world. Mm-hmm. I have friends who have been in Lion King for over a decade.
9: Wow.
10: They call that a government job. Okay.
9: Okay.
10: Okay. Where you get to go to work and you have a good feeling it's going to be there tomorrow.
9: Right. Right.
10: You're going to get that check. You know exactly what to do. You can make your grocery list while you at work. It's like, you know.
9: You don't learn anything new.
10: No, right. No, you just go to work, you do your thing, and then you go home to your apartment and your family.
9: Mm.
10: That's one way of looking at it. Then I have friends who jump from show to show to show. Some of them are broke, but they've got credits and a reputation.
9: Yeah.
10: And they're shooting for that Tony.
9: Mm-hmm.
10: They want to get the role of a lifetime. They want to build that list of like leading roles. But because they're jumping from show to show, sometimes there's gaps in between the shows, but they
9: it's like got that job hopper. And you got to explain. So
10: yeah,
9: from April of 2021 to today, you don't have nothing on there.
10: Yeah.
9: Why?
10: Yeah,
9: okay.
10: Exactly.
9: Okay.
10: But you might know their name and their face. So that's a different approach. And then there's the chorus where you can jump from chorus to chorus and always be in a show and stack up your credits. But you might not be famous, but you're always working or you're always swinging. There's just different ways to approach it. My feelings change all the time. At first, I just wanted to be on Broadway. And that first show that I got, it was a dream come true. Better than I ever thought it could be. I was so happy.
9: Mm.
10: My cast was so welcoming and fun and loving and like people who I'd listened to on the CD for so long.
9: Mm-hmm.
10: I'm standing next to them on stage.
9: Yeah.
10: Just in awe of them. I never, ever, ever took that for granted. And the show that I did

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1: We had 123 performances. I was on for 68 of them. Again, not normal.
2: Mm.
1: I went on for one of the lead roles over 25 times. But the actual lead, it was basically Disney meets Britney Spears, all these Disney princesses with Britney Spears music. And they're finding like their feminists, like they realize they don't have to do the same stories that have been written for them.
2: Yeah.
1: Snow White and Cinderella are the two like leads.
2: So then what became your first lead?
1: My first lead, Snow White. Playing Snow White in Once Upon a One More Time. I went on for one of the stepsisters in Once Upon a One More Time. That was my first principal debut, I would say.
2: Okay. How did that feel?
1: Full house.
2: Yeah.
1: Extended applause. Not just for me, mm-hmm. for the show. It was such an electric night. I think it was like industry night.
2: Mm-hmm.
1: So our peers were in the audience and they were wild. They were wild. And I just remember feeling like I've always wanted to feel this or feel or see what it was like. And this feels great. Mm. A lot of times when I'm in the spotlight, I get nervous. I get stage fright and I'm stressed out. And so I'm not always able to enjoy the pressure until the very end. And I'm learning how to enjoy something that I've wanted for so long that has so high stakes when it begins, not just right towards the end when I'm like, I think I made it.
2: Mm-hmm.
1: The life that I'm building for myself seemed to be more and more high pressure situations. And I just realized like life is too short to not have fun. Like what's the point of manifesting all this stuff or praying for it if when it comes, I'm stressed out.
2: Yeah,
1: I don't want to be stressed out. The thing that I've been working on, and with my husband too, is how can I perform at the highest level if I have to wait for a very long time, for one moment in time? How can I perform at the highest level after waiting for so long? And to stay relaxed when those few minutes come.
2: Mm-hmm.
1: Again, the high pressure situations, but trying to stay relaxed.
2: You've said, because I've counted 5 times, you're not afraid to fail. I think that is so important for everybody that's watching, that's listening. Why is that a big component, not just for you, but something everybody should embrace?
1: I talk about it in my book a lot. It's called Why Be a 9 When You Can Be a 10? And it's a fun book. It doesn't take itself too seriously. And on the outside, it could feel like, oh, reach for perfection. But that's not what it's about.
2: Mm-hmm.
1: It's about embracing all of your flaws and showing up in this world exactly as you are. Because there is nothing better than somebody who is okay with exactly who they are.
2: Mm.
1: That puts everybody at ease.
2: Yeah.
1: Even if you're just a mess, if you own your mess.
2: Yep. But,
1: like it just, there's something magical about those unicorns who just are self-actualized and show up unapologetically themselves.
2: Mm-hmm.
1: And I think part of that is embracing the parts of you that might not be pretty. The parts of you that might not be polished or completely put together. You know, sometimes I'm pretty awkward. And I used to really

0: be embarrassed about that. And now I just kind of embrace it. And I don't care. Like,
1: right.
0: That's just who I am. And when it comes to how that translates in my career, mm-hmm. I put myself out there a lot. And sometimes I even will save the rejections mm-hmm. that I get. Cause mm. I'm like, I can't believe.
1: Yeah.
0: I can't believe I tried that. Like, who has the audacity to do it? Like, I will even shock myself because I realize all it takes is one yes.
1: Mm-hmm.
0: All it takes is one major opportunity to come your way. And it's like, bam, everything's different. Just like I dated a bajillion people. On the road, I had a boyfriend in every major city in America, okay? None of them were the ones. All it takes is to find that one person who is like, oh, you're weird. Mm. I'm weird too.
1: Mm.
0: Let's do this together yeah. forever.
1: Yeah.
0: You just got to get it right once.
1: Yeah.
0: But you have to be okay with hearing the no, seeing the no, getting the no's. And when the stakes are high, those no's hurt extra. When you're like, whoo, that one would have changed my life. But when you keep putting yourself in those positions, and you're in the arena. You're in the arena of greatness.
1: Mm.
0: You're in the neighborhood.
1: Mm.
0: Getting big no's, it hurts. But you in the right neighborhood.
1: Yeah.
0: And it's just a matter of time.
1: Yeah.
0: Keep showing up.
1: I love it. I love it. And show all the way up too. Like, that's my thing. If you're going to show all the way up. Like, anything you do half-hearted is never going to make it. Like, that's why people that have side hustles, and everybody knows I say this all the time. At some point, either make your side hustle the main thing or quit side hustling.
0: Ooh.
1: Because you can't live in two worlds. That's right.
0: Why am I convicted?
1: Oh, did I touch something? Did I hit a nerve? I'm sorry.
0: I needed to hear that.
1: You can't side hustle forever.
0: You cannot.
1: You can't. And you're limiting what should be your main thing by trying to side hustle.
0: Because if it's your side hustle and it brings you joy, there's a reason why that passion is in you.
1: Then put that whole, as one of my uncles would say, put your whole ass in it then. Yes.
0: What is your favorite thing that you love?
1: This. You can't replace human bonding. Right. Like, my thing is, I just love hearing people's stories. I love being able to let others listen to people's stories because everybody's going through something and you never know the word that Salisha just said or is about to say is a moment that somebody needed. And there's always, like, every episode I do, I get a response from different people that's like, I needed that.
0: Mm.
1: Thank you. And that's my thing. Like, so my thing with Mick Unplug is your because. That thing that's deeper than your why. To me, your why is superficial, right?
0: Ooh.
1: Like, I could, your why is about to be your child. Should be your why, but why? What's the because? And so if I said, Salisha, what's your because right now? Like, what's that thing that's like, this is my purpose. This is my motivation. This is my accountability when I don't need it. What's your because?
0: Wow. Are you asking me for real?
1: For real, for real.
0: You know, my priorities have changed quite a bit. And I recently went to a Tony Robbins conference and it was wild.
1: Okay.
0: Did it change my life? Yes.
1: Okay.
0: And one of the exercises that we did in the arena, there were thousands of us. He turned off the lights. The kids had to leave. And
1: oh.
0: Yeah.
1: This is water, but.
0: Geez. Right. Okay. And there was an exercise of basically seeing your life as it would be if you let all your disempowering beliefs continue to take the front seat.
1: Mm-hmm.
0: And we went deeper and deeper down that road, and seeing what that could look like was very painful.
1: Mm.
0: Letting your doubts, letting my doubts, and the most disempowering things I could think that I realized weren't even true.
1: Yeah.
0: What does your life look like if that is in the driver's seat? And so with my new priorities now being my family, it's always been career, career, career, career. Let's climb this ladder. And I think I will always be a career girl, but now I'm married and I love my my husband. Yeah. I love him.
1: Yeah.
0: I love him. Like, I didn't think I could love a person like I love my husband, Andrew.
1: Let's
0: like,
1: go, Andrew.
0: He's so special in so many different ways, and I've started to maneuver differently. And now we're going to have a baby.
1: Yeah.
0: Everything just feels different. And I, there is a life that I've always wanted to live. And I've gotten to live it up to an extent in my own life. But thinking about having my child grow up with that just being baseline. It's kind of freaking cool.
1: Right?
0: Can I do that?
1: You sure can.
0: Can I like create a life that I've always wanted and it's just like normal to the, like that would be my dream. And a challenge for me, like, can I do that?
1: Yeah.
0: I'm not sure if that answers the because.
1: It does. It does. And here's what's crazy cool. And I don't think most parents have thought of this. I'm glad you did. You can give your children the life that you wanted. And I think a lot of times we settle and we do it the opposite way. Well, you know, I couldn't do this as a kid and neither can you, or I didn't have TV. So you're not, you know, like we get in those because I didn't. I'm going to make it tough. I'm going to raise you tough so that you appreciate. Well, you can also appreciate and have, I'm not going to say luxury, but you can have comfort and appreciate it all at the same time.
0: Let's go.
1: Right?
0: Yeah.
1: Right? It's okay.
0: I want them to be kind.
1: What?
0: I know. Like, I feel like there's like a stereotype, like if you grow up with something, you're going to be like this. I don't know what my kids will grow up as. I'm like, I'm not rolling in the dough, but one day I want to be. And when that happens, I want my kids to be humble and kind and generous.
1: That is it.
0: I hope I'm a good mom.
1: You're going to be a great mom. Stop.
0: I've never done it before.
1: Most people haven't. Most of us start that way, you know, gotta start with one. Got to start with what? So, Salisha, you talked about the book. What encouraged you to write the book?
0: Ooh.
1: And give us the title again.
0: Why be a 9 when you can be a 10? You know, I've always written. I have journals and journals and journals of writing. And I wrote a book in the pandemic that will never see the light of day. It's completely, completely inappropriate. And I couldn't use it. I couldn't use it for public. For public use. But I wanted to write something that I could use. And the, that book that I'd written in the pandemic, it had a lot of good story. There was a love story in it. Didn't, it was unrequited, didn't work out. And it was just, everything about it was wrong. But it tied into all these awesome stories, some of which I've told you about. And I'm like, well, where can I use these? And also, how can I get my message of embrace failure, embrace your flaws, enjoy life by being you instead of what you think people want you to be. How can I put that all together? And it was, it just brought me a lot of joy. It actually kind of wrote itself. And so it gave me an outlet to put some of my favorite stories, like running a marathon without training on a 2-show day. Like, that to me was a little bit, I did that. That was wild. I get to write it down. I get to tell, I don't actually think that's in the book. Regardless, I get to tell, get to tell these stories and wrap it up with like what I think. I don't know. I just, I just want it to encourage.
1: Yeah.
0: That is my goal.
1: Okay.
0: Is for when people come in contact with me, they feel encouraged and they feel inspired. And if they're like, that basic girl can do it, that means I can do it. Listen, anything is possible. And it's so easy to look at people who are where you want to be or somewhere where you think like that's not a thing. And just to feel like, well, that's only possible for those kind of people.
1: Yeah.
0: And that's how I've always looked at the people who I look up to. And I've been fortunate enough to start meeting the people who I've looked up to.
1: Okay.
0: Slowly but surely.
1: Yeah.
0: And I realize they're all just people. Like, that is wild to me. And why is that? Why does that feel so mysterious?
1: Right. Right.
0: Like, take that filter off and stop gatekeeping.
1: Let's go. That's what I'm talking about. That's the truth.
0: So
1: that's the truth.
0: Figured something out.
1: Yeah.
0: How does that benefit you to not share
1: right.
0: what you learn
1: right.
0: yep. with your peers, with your sisters? Like, mm-hmm. like let's communicate. I shared something on my blog a few months ago
1: mm-hmm.
0: about, I think I had a miscarriage.
1: Mm.
0: And I feel like you're not supposed to tell people that.
1: Okay.
0: But I was like, what? If I don't tell anybody, that's like the most isolating thing in the world.
1: Yeah. Yep.
0: That'll make no sense. Yep. Who made these rules, Nick?
1: It wasn't me.
0: Who made these rules?
1: Right.
0: You're supposed right. to just go through stuff by yourself and not tell anybody? No. That feels completely alienating mm-hmm. and isolating, like you're all
1: mm-hmm.
0: alone.
1: Mm-hmm.
0: And I wrote a blog about it. And do you know how many of my friends came out of the woodwork to tell me about their stories?
1: It wasn't just you.
0: No! My friends who I've known.
1: Mm-hmm.
0: And a lot of it, a few of them, it had happened that week for them.
1: Wow.
0: Like, hold up. All y'all was just going to hold on to all of this in pain, suffering by yourself?
1: Mm-hmm.
0: That is crazy to me.
1: Yeah.
0: We are literally all in this together.
1: Yeah. Good stuff, Salisha. Words of wisdom. I didn't know you were a philosopher as well.
0: Shut up.
1: You do it all. You do it all. The philosophy from Salisha Thomas.
0: Oh, my God.
1: So, Salisha, you've been amazing with your time. I know how busy you are. I do want you and Andrew both to know, very proud of both of you.
0: Thank you.
1: Very proud of both of you. Uncle Mick is here for you guys.
0: Uncle I promise. Mick.
1: Yes. Uncle Mick is there.
0: Thank you.
1: Absolutely. So, Salisha, where can people find and follow you? Not that they don't know where to find you, but where do you want them to follow you?
0: Thank you for asking. They can follow me on at The Salisha Show on Instagram. That's the name of my podcast, my YouTube. Well, I guess my new YouTube's not called that, but it's my show is called The Salisha Show. My Instagram is called The Salisha Show, and my website is thesalishashow.com. It's like by Felicia, but with an S. But it's spelled S to the A to the L to the E. Just kidding.
1: Oh, keep going. You don't know how to spell your name?
0: No.
1: You don't know how to spell your name?
0: It's S-A-L-I-S-H-A.
1: Okay. Ladies and gentlemen, this has been my good friend, Miss Salisha Thomas. Salisha, so honored to have you.
0: Thank you.
1: This has meant the world to me.
0: Thank you.
1: You got it.
0: And thank you for encouraging me.
1: All the viewers and listeners, remember, your because is your superpower. Go unleash it.
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1: Ladies and gentlemen, welcome to another exciting episode of Mick Unplugged. And today we have a dynamic force in the sports industry. He's a former Marine and Army veteran. He's a current NFL agent and the founder of Forever Athlete Management. With a relentless drive and commitment to excellence, he represents top-tier athletes, guiding them to success on and off the field. Please welcome my guy, someone who's turned into one of my best friends in the world, the tenacious, the visionary, the dedicated, Mr. Damian Knight. Damian, how you doing, brother?
5: Man, I'm good. Thank you for having me on today.
1: Dude, I appreciate the human being that you are. Like, I've learned so much about you, like obviously through social, following your path, but then just, you're just an overall great dude, man. And like, I just appreciate you for being the dude that you are. I want to start with your military background.
5: I wouldn't trade it for anything else, right? It taught me a lot of lessons. I joined super young. Like I graduated high school at 16 years old, thought the military was my way out. You know, I had to get out of town. So joined the Marine Corps and early on got identified to be part of this like nuclear reaction team where, you know, I had to go through this big selection and everything was super, a lot of red tape to get into, like realistically, right? Made me grow up really quick, especially for a 17-year-old kid, you know, and then very quickly was put in charge of people and assets and seeing things that people only see in movies. And it was awesome. I feel like it made me mature a lot quicker than my peers. You know, I would go back home on leave and I'm 18 years old telling people to be careful and be responsible and this and that. And all they're thinking about is the party on Friday night or whatever. Right. So I made a lot of really good friends, lifelong connections there at my first duty station in South Georgia. And then I had a couple options of where to go after. And California popped up as one. And I was like, man, I've never been more west of like Mississippi at this point in my life. So I was like, let's do it, man. Jumped in, ended up getting stationed in 29 Palms, California. I always told people it's in the middle of nowhere, but in the middle of everything. You know, everything in life is what you make of it. And I was about 2 hours from Vegas, 2.5 hours from LA, 2.5 hours from San Diego. So if you wanted to do something, you were in the prime location. You know, one thing that I did early on was take in a lot of guidance and leadership from everyone. I just wanted to learn. I volunteered for literally everything, even the things that going back, I wish I wouldn't have volunteered for. I learned a lot and was able to develop myself as like kind of a servant leader. And that's something that I transition into this NFL space of like, how can I best lead these high level athletes that they don't always have it all together, right? So they need that mentorship and that guidance and that what's next planning. And that's what I feel the military was able to help me really transition into the space.
1: I appreciate that so much, man. Like I said, you know, I'm definitely thankful for the service that you put in. And more importantly, the servant leadership that you have, right? To not let it stop there. But I want to unpack something you just said, man. So you graduated at 16?
5: I had a mission. My mission was to get out of town, right? So I went to my guidance counselor my junior year of high school, and I was like, how do I get out of here? And they're like, well, if you want to, you could take night school, right? So I was going to school normal, like 9 to 4 o'clock every day, whatever it was. And then I would go work. I had a job. I was working at Zaxby's. I was working there from about 5 to 8 every day. And then I would leave there and go to the technical college in town and take school with adults that were trying to get their GEDs. I was taking like a couple extra English classes and math classes just to check the boxes. And I ended up graduating with like a 2.7 GPA, but I got out of there, man. It was a super busy senior year. You know, everybody has these stories of their senior year, how wild and crazy it was, man. I started grinding right away. I was trying to get out of town.
1: All right. So now let's fast forward to you're now officially out of the military. What led you to the path of sports agency life?
5: There was like multiple things that kind of led me into this path. And, you know, I got out of the Marine Corps, didn't know what I wanted to do with my life, but I knew how to shoot guns, right? So I started working at these gun ranges and at gun stores, just trying to make it make sense. After about 4 or 5 months, I was like, man, I need to be back in the military in some capacity. So I joined the Florida Army National Guard to try to become a Green Beret, actually. I went through this thing called a Special Forces Readiness Evaluation, where I actually got selected through this process to be able to continue training. And then I started college kind of simultaneously, definitely bit off a little more than I could chew. It was great, man. I started playing rugby in college, doing all this stuff. I was in probably the best shape of my life, trying to do all these things at one time. And I remember I was working at a gun store. I ended up meeting an athlete who played for the Jacksonville Jaguars, who's now actually one of my best friends. And I just kind of seen how he was treated by agents along the way and kind of like forgotten about here and there. And it reminded me of the military and all those times where I was forgotten about or kind of treated like a number when I knew like, hey man, I'm the guy. Like, why are you treating me like a number? You know? Yeah. And so I wanted to take that and apply it, you know, hey, how can I help these guys? You know, during COVID, I went and I was actually a contractor for the Department of State as a sniper. There was nothing else to do. The world was shut down. So let me go make some money. And I did that for a while. I actually got stuck in Afghanistan because flights quit happening. I was supposed to be there for 3 months, ended up being there for like 7.5, 8 months. Came back, met my wife. After that, man, she kind of convinced me to start my first business doing security consulting and teaching people to shoot. And obviously it was easy. It was a lot of fun. I was able to do all the stuff I liked from the military, but leave all the stuff I hated behind. And ended up teaching like a handful of NFL players. It started becoming a trend. It wasn't just one NFL player who would complain about their agent. It was, you know, this guy and this guy, or maybe they wouldn't complain directly, but they'd be like, hey man, this guy's tripping. You know, like he's got to figure this out. And I'd be like, you know, just kind of take notes. I didn't really ask many questions. I was just taking notes. And finally asked one of my friends, like, hey, do you think I should do this? He's like, oh, 100%, man, you kill it. And I was like, all right, when you hear that from someone in the space, you just got to, you know, Jesus, take the wheel. You got to do it, man.
1: Yeah.
5: And so talked to my wife about that too. It was a really big decision. And she was like, yeah, you can do anything you put your mind to. She's a rock star, man. Like without her, who knows where I'd be. And I went back to school, got my master's degree, and, you know, went through the process to become an agent, which I did not do nearly enough research for.
1: Tell us about that process. What is that process like?
5: You have to have a master's degree or better, like a terminal degree. So like a lawyer, doctor, or something of that nature. And then you go through this application process, which opens up every January. And they make it sound like it's just a normal job application. You know, you pay your fee and that's it. But then you open it up and it's like 160 pages. And you're like, what am I getting myself into? I feel like I was back in the military about to try to go for top secret security clearance. You know, you fill this thing out and it's asking you for references and everything you did. And a lot of jobs I've had, I've like let people know like, hey, I'm going to put you down as a reference. There was no way in my head I thought the NFL was going to reach out to every single reference I put down. And I started getting called from Marines that I hadn't talked to in 10 years that were like, hey, bro, why did the NFL just call me? And I was like, oh, no. So I started like backtracking, trying to get everybody up and let them know. Anyways, you do this application in January. It's due by February. And then they go like radio silent. You don't hear anything from them at all until about May. And then all of a sudden they're like, hey, man, congratulations, you're eligible to take the test. And they send you, you have all these materials that are sent to you. And I remember looking at it through the same lens I did in the military, which is when I was given information, I would just memorize it.
1: Yeah.
5: But this was like 700 pages and I had 2 months and I was like, oh no, I can't memorize this. And I thought I was going to. I told my wife, I was like, I'm going to sit right here every night when the kids go to bed, I'm going to memorize a couple pages. And I opened it up and I closed it right back and I slid it aside. I was like, you know what? We have a seminar in a couple months. They'll teach me everything I need to know. I just trusted the process, man. And I really didn't open the book at all until I went to that 5-day seminar. And you go to the seminar and, you know, they're teaching you so much information. So basically you go to the seminar like 7 or 8 every morning until about 5 p.m. And then what I was doing from 5:30 p.m. until midnight was studying all the information they just taught us. And I did that for 5 days. On the 6th day, you take the test. I was hearing all these horror stories about people, because if you fail it the first time, you can take it again in a year. Fail it the second time, you have to come back in 5 years. I'm hearing horror stories. There was a lady in our class who's like, this is my 4th time taking the test. You know, and I'm no mathematician, but I'm over here crunching the numbers.
1: That's a life journey right there.
5: And I was like, what do you do for a living? She's like, I'm an attorney. And I was like, oh no. I was like, if an attorney can't pass this, and this is like a very law heavy book, I was like, this is a wrap. I remember I called my wife after the test, because the biggest thing people tell you is they time out. They lose track of time because the questions are too dense. You have basically 3 minutes a question. You know, when I did my average time at the end of this, I finished it in about 40 seconds a question. And I called my wife and I was like, hey, I finished. And she was like, oh no, how was it? And I was like, I definitely failed. Like there's no way I finished that quickly and people are struggling with time unless I misinterpreted every single question. And I really think the thing that helped me the most is that I wasn't an attorney. So I didn't read too deeply into every single question. And like, I'm very good at, for my time in the military, they give you a mission and you have to sift through a lot of BS, you know, to find out what you actually have to do as a unit. So it's the same thing. I just went through and it may be a 1,000 word question that you're only looking for 8 words, you know? And so like, I'm pretty good at skimming that and finding what I needed. And you take this test in July and you don't even find out. Again, it goes silent until October. So I finally got the call in October that I passed and hit the ground running, man. Never looked back.
1: I love that, man. I love what you just said about, you know, you just answered the question. And to me, that correlates in life too, because a lot of times people, I think they feel like they need to give you more words than are actually needed, or they need to paint a picture that isn't there. But most of the time, we just want the answer, right? Like, I don't need Damien to talk to me for 20 minutes when he could have just said 5 words and I could have got to where I'm going, right? And I think that's where people miss, and especially leaders. Sometimes your team just needs the answer. Sometimes they just need the vision. Sometimes they just need to say,
6: hey, we're going over here, so that they know, all right, we're going over there.
5: Correct.
6: So going back to that test really quick, like what's, for the common person, what's something on that test without like going through a question, but what's something that as a sports agent, you have to know that most people don't think that you have to know or a rule that you have?
5: You know, like one thing that people probably don't associate with sports agents having to know is like the benefits, like health benefits that players get, right? So obviously you expect us to know money. You expect us to know contract values, that kind of thing, because that's negotiation. But what we also have to know is if a player gets hurt because of an injury, how do you guide them through that process, right? What does their medical recovery look like? It's not always as easy as the player is going to get help by the team. They could get released by the team and need 1, 2, 3 opinions, go on workman's comp. Now we have to navigate that state's workman's comp on top of the NFL's processes.
6: Talk to us about getting your first couple of clients. Like, I know you had some friends that asked for advice and this and that, but then when ink has to go to paper, it becomes a little bit different.
5: Right? 100%. Part of my initial thought process was like, hey, I know all these guys and they're coming up on contract years and they trust me. Like, we're boys. They're about to sign with me. This is going to be awesome. It's going to be a slam dunk. And that was just not the case. I become an agent. I'm texting all my friends like, hey, man, I made it. And they're like, cool. Like, are you going to work for a big agency? And I was like, well, you know, I reached out to a couple and I'm not going to name them, but like their morals and ethics just didn't align with mine. Right. Mm. So for that reason, I actually met someone else through the process of becoming an agent. We started our own agency together. Right. So I have a business partner in this whole thing, Jeffrey Poe. I was like, nah, man, I'm going to do my own thing. And almost every player would be like, oh, that's bold. And I'd be like, oh, what do you mean? They're like, well, how about I make a call and you can work with my agent? And I'm like, oh man, like what am I getting my hands into? You know, I'm like, no, man, I trust myself. I know the process. Like, I'm going to kill it. None of those players signed with me, but I will say that those players would check in on me through the process. They'd ask me, they'd, you know, tell me about certain athletes that maybe aren't even in the NFL. They never made it, but it was their friends. So they could kind of connect me with them. But largely, man, connecting with these athletes, it's like online dating. You're sliding into DMs. You watch. So, you know, The Office now is, you know, Saturday watching a football game. And then you see a player who looks flashy and fast and you look up his stats and then you turn around and you read every report that's ever been written. And then you find him on Instagram and you go, hey man, you looked really good on Saturday. You know, like, I love the way that you attacked the ball. Would you like to talk? You know, and it's like, it's really hit or miss. And obviously it's a little bit more in depth than that, but that's really what it feels like. You'll have players that, you know, they leave you on read and it kind of hurts your heart a little bit. You're like, man, I thought I put a lot into that message. And then you have players that'll immediately hit you back, or you have players that'll never, ever even open the message because they have so many followers, you get lost in the mix. You know, I got really fortunate. I guess it's a mixture of being fortunate and having a drive that a lot of other people don't. Last year, October came around and they're like, hey, this counts as one of your years, you know, being certified. You only have 3 years to sign somebody or you expire. And I'm like, oh, I'm getting somebody year one. That was my whole goal. I'm getting somebody. And so I went through and started looking at every team across America, hopefully like thinking that I could get someone in Florida. That we got someone at FAMU, luckily, but like outside of that, man, Florida's untouchable for me. I'm over here in Mississippi, Auburn, the Carolinas, you name it. You know, I was able to collectively as an agency, we signed over 10 people in year one. You know, we were able to get 9 people into the NFL in year one. Out of those people, of the ones that I directly was kind of like the lead agent on, 2 of them stuck in the NFL. So I had 2 players stick in the NFL year one. And the other ones, we all got 2 or 3 tryouts for. So it's not like they had one opportunity. We were able to provide them all the opportunity, which is really our job at the end of the day. You know, I can't play football for you. You know, unfortunately, I wish I could, man. If I could, I'd be in a different tax bracket because I'd be out there.
6: I love that. So which one of you came up with the name of the agency? So Forever Athlete Management.
5: That is a good question, man. We had a list, a laundry list of about 100 names, and we hated every single one of them. And so instead of just like throwing them away, I started making logos. Like sometimes you have to see it, and nothing was sticking, man. Like nothing. And I was sitting on the couch one day, just got done playing with my daughter. I just had a beer and I was sitting there and I was like, what am I doing here? Like, what is this agency about? And the biggest thing is I don't want a player to ever think like we're going to ditch them. Like, hey, you used to be a guy and now we're going to forget about you. Like, no, I want to help you through retirement. Even if you had 1 year in the NFL or 10 years in the NFL, I want to see you succeed afterwards too. Right. And so I was sitting there and I was like, forever. And I just got stuck on the word forever. One of my boys hit me up. He texted me. He's like, hey fam, what's up? And I was like, fam. I was like, hold on, forever. And I just sat there and finally I sent it to my partner and he was like, nah, man, that ain't it. And I was like, what do you mean? Like, this is crazy. Like, this is so good. And the next day he called me up. He's like, hey, man, I was thinking about that. Like, I actually think you're onto something. And so I made the logo up and, you know, put it on a website. And we were like, oh, man, this is it. This is, you know, because it just is who we are. Like, cool. It's cool branding, right? But also, like, we treat every player like you are family. And that's not just being corny. Like, I know about your mom, your dad, your sister.
6: I love that. And I actually was going to ask you, which is a great segue, because on the podcast, we talk about your because, right? That thing that's deeper than your why, like your true purpose. And so when I see FAM, right, Forever Athlete Management, I'm like, Damon's got a because somewhere around there, whether it is family, whether it is legacy, there's a because somewhere. So this is the right opportunity for me to ask, what's your because, brother?
5: I don't think I've ever heard it worded that way. And I love that, though. Like, what is the because? And again, like, because I don't want to see guys get left behind. I don't want to see guys get forgotten about. And you hear this statistic of your NFL players 3 years after the NFL are broke. And I realized that the NFL doesn't require us to make them have a financial advisor. That's kind of crazy to me. So I don't require you to. However, I highly, highly, highly recommend it. And we've already vetted a handful of them. So I make you vet them as well as part of the process. You want to join FAM, you're joining and you have to like kind of abide by what we are going with, right? Our system. I just don't want any of these guys to call me 3 years after the NFL and go, man, you got a job because I'm broke. I need something, right? I don't want them to feel trapped.
6: So you told us a little bit about what it's like being an agent. Yeah. Talk to the common folk like me about these contracts, right? Because we see these 5 year, I mean, now I'm going to outdate myself now. 5 year, 200 million probably isn't even surface level anymore for a lot of these folks. But you see these big numbers and then we always hear, yeah, but you got to go back to the guarantee because that's what the real contract is. So talk to the common folk about what these contracts really are. What do you look for when you go to negotiate? And then from a player's perspective, what are some things that they should be looking for in these contracts too?
5: Yeah, so that's a good point, you know, when you talk about guarantees. And in reality, you know, talking to the common people, if you take someone who's been in real estate, right? When someone has been in real estate and they go to sell their house, or someone who hasn't been in real estate and they go to sell their house, what they're going to do is they're going to look at comps in the area. How much did my neighbor sell his house for? How much was my house sold for in the past? And what does the current market look like, right? It's kind of the same thing with players. Cool. So I got a wide receiver who has these stats and he played in these years. Let me look at every other receiver who is similar in height and weight and shape and play size and the years that they played and see how much that guy got, you know? Okay, so now we have our comparison amount. And a lot of people, they'll look at it as like, hey, the Jacksonville Jaguars, they were offering me $1 million, right? But no guarantee. You know, or we'll say like the LA Chargers, they were going to give me $2 million with $1 million guaranteed. At face value, you look at it as, all right, well, if I go there, it's double the amount. And the total amount of Jacksonville is guaranteed in LA, right? Which is great, you would think. But now, dial back a little bit, we have to look at the tax rate for those cities, right? And where are you playing your games? Because a lot of people don't understand, you don't just get taxed for the state you're in. You get taxed for every single city you play in. And so if I'm on a West Coast team, I'm probably playing a little more on the West Coast. And we know those tax rates are higher, right?
6: Versus the entertainment tax in California.
5: Yeah, right. And so a lot of the times when you look at those West Coast contracts, it will be a lot higher for that reason. And people are like, oh, he must just be a better player. It's like, no, in order to be there, he needed more money to survive. I would say that's kind of one thing to look at, but the guarantee is always the biggest thing. You could look at a contract and say, you know, you're getting a 3 year, $5 million contract, but four is guaranteed. That's awesome. You know, or you could get that same 3 years at the same location for $15 million, but none is guaranteed. You have to really ask yourself, what do I think I'm going to get, right? So if it's not guaranteed, there's probably incentives, right? Well, we'll keep it with wide receivers. Maybe he has to have X amount of touchdowns or X amount of first downs, or he has to, you know, have 1,000 yards receiving every year to get $1 million bonus, like whatever it is. And it's not just betting on yourself. A lot of players will be like, man, I'll bet on myself. I'm the best. It's great that you're willing to bet on yourselves, but you have to look at this whole thing as a business now. And they're bringing in other receivers with similar incentives, you know, and then the coaches know the incentives. So sometimes, you know, in certain situations, quarterbacks or whoever will try to help you with that incentive. There's a lot that goes into it, man. And I would say one of the other big things to look at, and you know, it's back on that guarantee thing, is when you're looking at a guarantee, things are guaranteed regardless of skill, injury. And if you're a guy who's had a bunch of injuries and you can get a guarantee that says, hey, even if I re-tear the same ACL I've torn three times, I'm guaranteed a couple million, maybe it's worth you taking some off the top to have guaranteed generational wealth. Yeah, I think it's funny that when you get into this industry, and this isn't with everybody, but when you get into this industry and you're talking to a player about $5 million, and they're like, man, that's not much money.
6: I have another question. I'm going to ask it and tie it to the real world for a second. Okay. So let's just say I'm a salesperson and I get hired and, you know, they tell me I'm going to make $65,000, $70,000 a year. With incentives and bonuses, I can make $100,000. And I bust my butt and I go, I'm the number one salesperson. I make $100,000. Next year, they hire someone else and they give them a base that starts at 100. And then now all of a sudden they're making 150, but I'm still the best salesperson out there and I can only make $100,000. So now I'm going to tie that scenario to the sports world. How do you deal with the ego, right? So you sign someone or someone signs this year and they're the number one highest paid wide receiver. Well, then 6 months later, another team signed somebody and now they're the highest paid wide receiver. You've got that ego to deal with a lot with athletes. How do you manage that ego?
5: That's kind of twofold. So one, when we're going through our process of finding athletes, we try to really screen for that, you know, and that's hard because sometimes it'll come out later in life, right? But we really try to screen for that and like really do a lot of character evaluation on our players. But I would say if I was faced with that situation, you just have to be honest with the player. Be like, look, you were the best. Now you have to prove that you're the best again because you're currently under a contract. You signed, right? You know, if you compare it to the national debt, unfortunately, our debt keeps growing, right? So the budget for the NFL keeps growing every single year. And so that debt that America has, things are going to adjust according to that debt, what percentage people are taking of it. It's the same thing with a salary cap, right? Every year that salary cap grows, you are already locked in. Right? You're locked into whatever it is. And so now this player can get a larger percentage. So it's really about how do we look at this in the future and make sure you're the highest paid again. So in order to do that, you have to swallow your pride for, you know, whether it's 1 year, 2 years, 3 years, right? And go out there and show why you're better than him every single year. You know, show why you deserve to make more than him every single year. So when that day does come, it's not even a question of if he's there, if he's lost a step, if he's worth the money, they're going to be throwing the money at you. Yeah, the ego may be there and then be like, hey, man, screw that. Release me. I got to go somewhere else. But the reality of it is a lot of times, even if you get released by that team because you feel this is a personal attack, when another team picks you up, they're picking up the same contract.
6: For everybody that's listening, what Damian is saying is keep working, right? Like let your work be your work. A lot of times we start thinking about or comparing to others. At the end of the day, if you're good at what you do, again, I don't care what industry you're in, what position you're in, I don't care what you do. If you are good at what you do, people notice. But it's the moment that you stop and you want to compare or you want to complain, people notice that too. People notice the work and people notice the not work as well.
5: Yeah. And everybody's at a different point.
6: What do you look for in the athletes you're bringing on?
5: It's kind of a revolving door, right? Like it's constant. But I would say for me personally and as an agency, what we value, right? And I'll say it time and time again, and some people take it the wrong way, but when you really unpack it and understand what I'm saying, it's a good thing. So what I look for are great people who are good football players, because you can take a great person who's good at football and make them better at football, right? That is very possible. But if you have a person who's a great football player, they're a killer on the field, but they're not a good person, it's a lot harder to make that adjustment and make a character adjustment at 23, 25, 26 years old, right? And I'm not saying that's not something I'm willing to do. I'm willing to help mentor and guide you and try to develop you, but some of those people don't want it. Hey, I am the guy. I'm the best corner in the NCAA. I don't need to be a better person, right? Like that's kind of the attitude you'll get. The reason that I'm looking for those great people is because, for example, a guy like Swayze Bozeman, right, who played college football for 7 years, right, 2 years in junior college, 5 years at Southern Mississippi, had some injuries along the way. Such a great guy and a high work ethic that we knew once he gets his foot in the door, they're not letting him go. Like we just knew that. And the thing is, like when I went to the AFC championship game and I'm down on the field and I was meeting the linebackers coaches and defensive coordinators, they're like, Swayze Bozeman, that is one of the best people I've ever met. You know, and that's what I want to hear, right? He's obviously in the room for a reason still, right? But he's one of those people when there's an optional linebackers meeting, he may be the only person who shows up. And that goes a long way. And if you're one of those guys with an ego or a chip on your shoulder and you don't show up to that, like you said, people will notice when you don't show up just as much as they'll notice you do show up, you know, and sometimes even more. They'll be like, man, he didn't show up to this meeting today. You could have been there 29 days out of 30 of the month and you missed that one day, and everybody in the office is going to talk about the one day you didn't show up. That's what we look for, man. And a lot of the times everything else follows after that, right? You find this person who's a great person, someone who is receptive to criticism, right? And I just keep it real with these guys.
6: So for the athlete that's listening or watching this podcast, why Forever Athlete Management? Why FAM? Why should they choose you?
5: You know, you have over 1,000 agents as of this year. I don't know the exact number, but it's between 150 and 200 agents actually have people on a roster. That's it, right? So we're looking at about 20% of agents actually have someone somewhere. And if you look at myself and my partner, we have 5 people in the NFL. So we're not, it's not like, hey, we accidentally got a guy on the practice squad. Like, no, what we're doing is working, right? And we're going to keep building. And the thing is, why we're different is I'm never going to give an athlete and intern's phone number, right? Or a secretary. You're always going to be able to get a hold of me, my business partner. We have another guy who does just endorsements, another guy who just does PR, and you'll have all of their cell phone numbers. You're going to have the guy's cell phone numbers, right? It's never going to be, oh, can I take a message? Like, no, you're getting a hold of somebody, right? And that's no matter how big we get. So again, I say we've been growing. So we have guys we're doing NIL for in college, and we have our pros. We even have one in the UFL now. Like, we are getting everywhere quick. And so we brought in another agent who's actually NFL and NBA certified, right? So eventually there's going to be an NBA branch of FAM as well. And that's what we intend to keep doing. As we get more athletes, we're bringing in more agents that are like-minded to keep that ratio high. So you always have someone you can reach out to, and you never get lost in the mix.
6: I love that, brother. Any final words of wisdom for the people?
5: Man, I guess if there are any other athletes out there listening to this, what I would say is the money's going to come. Don't get so wrapped up in the money now. If you focus on your education and you focus on your development, your personal development on and off the field, the money's going to come.
6: Where can people find and follow my guy, Damian Knight?
5: Yes, I'm on Instagram, NFL_agent_Damian Knight, as well as Forever Athlete Management. That's our @. We're also on X as FAM Agency. And yeah, if you guys want, you can shoot me a DM. If you have any questions, I'm an open book. And yeah, our website is foreverathletemanagement.com.
6: Athletes, slide into his DMs.
5: Yeah.
6: Slide into his DMs. He's ready.
5: Yes, sir.
6: Man, I appreciate you for taking time. I know how busy you are, and I know how hectic your schedule is. So it means the world to me that you took some time to spend with us, man. So I appreciate you, brother.
5: Yeah. No, again, I appreciate you having me on here, and I look forward to going back and watching this.
6: You got it, man. And for all the viewers and listeners, remember, your because is your superpower. Go unleash it.
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0: Welcome once again. You know, we always begin by thanking you, the listening audience, for tuning in to the Thornton Business Hour. I know you have many choices, yet you've chosen to be with us, and I certainly thank you for doing so. Well, first, you know, we have one of our favorite guests in the studio right now. We're talking about the youth. We actually have a youth program called Please Hear Our Voices. It's coming up on this Saturday from 3 to 5 over at the New Cultural Cafe at Studio W. With us today is Lynn Dyson. Good morning, Lynn. Why don't you tell us a little bit about yourself and your program coming up?
1: Good morning, Pat. It's so good to be back here with you. It's a beautiful day outside. I'm outside doing this interview with you. Yes, you know, Pat, every time I come here, we're always talking about Shirley Chisholm or Zora Neale Hurston or James Baldwin. We're always doing a play. I think one year we even had Robert Hooks on here with you. But
0: Absolutely.
1: the heart of what we do is train young people in the media arts, personal development, and financial literacy. That's what Multimedia Training Center has been doing. And this October, you know, God willing, I'm a knock on wood, if I can find some wood to knock on here, I will be 44 years doing this. Can you believe it, Pat?
0: 44 years.
1: 44
0: No.
1: years. And that tells you I was, what, 30 years old when I started Multimedia Training Center. So, you know, and I feel good about that because, you know, a lot of times, you know, when you're on purpose, when you're on mission in your life and impacting young people's lives in the disciplines that I love, which is theater and media, it doesn't get any better than that. And that's why I still have a passion for this.
2: You have
1: And God has given me the energy
2: You have echo?
1: to continue to do
2: Okay,
1: this
2: then
1: now.
2: I'm just hearing the echo, so that's all right. As long as I'm just hearing
1: As
2: it,
1: I
2: I'm
1: was
2: fine.
1: saying,
2: Is
1: the
2: he coming
1: heart
2: on
1: of
2: good? Is it loud enough?
1: what we do
2: I'm
1: is
2: also,
1: train
2: I'm
1: these
2: sorry.
1: young
2: I'm
1: people.
2: all the way up.
1: And
2: I'm
1: out of a personal development workshop that we did with my administrator, Dr. Ngozi Awa, our young
2: Okay, that's
1: people
2: fine. I'll go ahead and
1: Came
2: thanks.
1: up with some ideas and thoughts of what they wanted to do as a project. And we found out that the Congress, the House of Representatives, passed a bill saying that 16-year-old age would be lowered to 14-year-olds to be tried as adults here in the District of Columbia. And then on top of that, we found out that the President of the United States wanted to have an executive order to bring the death penalty back to Washington, D.C. Now, I don't know where that is now, but I know the bill for the age range of being lowered to 14-year-olds has been moved, has passed the House, and it's on its way to the Senate. So if you start connecting those dots, you will see where this is going. And so our young people decided to do a podcast that had some of these elements in it based on their research. And so what we want to do is have a continuation of that. We did a podcast called Justice in D.C. I don't know if I came on your show to talk about that. But we had Councilmember White come in, and Tyrone Parker and Ron Moton and Denise Patterson, all these legendary people that's been doing the work in the neighborhood for years, we came on and did a podcast with the young people. But what we want to do now, based on the workshop that we did with the young people, they did a continued research. They came up with solutions and thoughts around what should be going on with young people, what should be happening with them. So, you know, multimedia is known as cameras and lighting and audio and all that stuff. But we also are working young people to start thinking, research, and ask questions and engage civically and solve problems and work collaboratively together. So they've created a report that they want to present to the Attorney General, Ryan Swarr, and that is what's going to be happening this Saturday at the New Culture Cafe at Studio W. This is going to be totally run by the young people. There'll be the MCs, there'll be the presenters, there'll be the interviewers. And we're not asking the Attorney General to come there to be a guest speaker. We are asking him to come there to be a respondent. Our young people are the guest speakers. They're going to talk about their research and what they found out and their possible solutions. And they're going to present this paper to the Attorney General on Saturday. And then we want him to respond to that, or they want him to respond to it. But at the same time, when you come, you'll see young people on the lights, you'll see young people on the audio, you'll see young people switching, you'll see some people at, you know, doing all of those things behind the scenes. And then, of course, you'll see the young people in the front. But what we do at Multimedia Train Institute is, yes, we do the lighting, the audio, and the podcast, and the financial literacy, and the personal development. We do all of that. But the content of what they create is something that's going to be beneficial, uplifting, culturally enriched, civically enriched, awareness raising to the community. And that's the best of both worlds. Yes, we just did Baldwin and it was wonderful. And we hope to bring it back. And Baldwin had a lot of good commentary on it. But this is the heart of what we do with our young people. So we are asking everybody to come out this Saturday, 5073 East Capitol Street Southeast, Division and East Capitol Street, to see these young people. It's free to the public. We expect a packed house. And if you just cannot make it, I don't even want to say this, but we will be streaming it live too. The young people are learning how to deal with this technology. But we want you to be there in person, because we understand that a lot of city council people are going to be there, a lot of government officials are going to be there.
0: Now, Lynn.
1: And people want to see this in action. They want to see these young people. They want to hear what the Attorney General has to say to these young people.
0: Of course.
1: So that's what's happening this Saturday.
0: Lynn, before you go forward, tell them how they can get the tickets. And I believe when you're live streaming, is there a fee for the live stream?
1: No, it's no fee for the live stream.
0: Okay.
1: For this one, I'll talk about next Saturday.
0: Okay, next Saturday has a little fee. We're trying to encourage people
1: a little fee, but in the entrepreneur program for the young people. I'll get to that.
0: Okay.
1: But you can go to our website, which is M as in Mary, M as in Mary, T as in Tom, I as in Igloo, DC.org. That's MMTIDC.org. And of course, this is going to be a live presentation, and we expect you to come and be there in person. We only hold 80 seats, and I hear a lot of people are going to be coming. But if for some reason you just can't make it 3 o'clock on Saturday because you're running errands, and you can come on your phone or you go on your laptop, and our young people are learning how to stream productions, and you'll be able to see it live and live in color. And you can go to the website, mmtidc.org. 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
0: That's wonderful. Now, if you want a mnemonic, it could be it's representing Multimedia Training Institute DC.org, or it's MMTIDE, if you like that. But just make sure that you go to the website. Most importantly, make sure that you support our youth. And you've been listening to me for probably about 20 years. If you know anything about me, you know that I support the youth. I don't get to go out much, but I'll be heading my way over there to 5073 East Capitol Street in Washington, D.C., so that we can support the youth. The youth are really working hard. Lynn said that you'll see them on the mic. You'll see them interviewing. They've done this research.

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1: If the system and challenge society become more honest and more compassionate, and too often adults underestimate young people. We practice what we call adultism. Where adults assume that young people do not have the maturity or insight to contribute meaningfully to conversation about their own lives and community. That's what these young people are going to do. They're going to talk about the realities and the pressures that they are under today, you know, and what we've seen through this process, that these young people, once they've given structure and mentorship and responsibility and respect, they rise to the occasion. And that's why this event is so important. We want the public to come out, not just to hear report, but to witness young people in action, thinking critically, speaking thoughtfully, engaging civically, and presenting their work in a serious and disciplined way. People always, you know, hear negatives about our youth all the time. This event allows them to see another reality. You know, they see young people researching, organizing, presenting, producing, and leading. At MMTI, we believe the solution is not simply punishment or criticism. That's what we do. Young people need opportunity, mentorship, structure, safe spaces, technical training, emotional support, financial literacy, and meaningful engagement. And we work with them from a holistic place. As I was telling you, this whole thing grew out of a personal development workshop. We want our young people to become employable and be entrepreneurs. Beyond that, we want them to become thoughtful citizens, healthy individuals, creative thinkers, responsible decision makers, and future leaders. That's the real work. That is the real book. And this weekend is an opportunity for the community to see what happens when young people are not ignored, but invested in. And when we invest in our young people intellectually, emotionally, creatively, and professionally, we invest in a safer, healthier, and stronger community for everyone. Now, I understand that the city council just passed a permanent curfew for these young people in this city. They're going to break that. They're going to be climbing out the windows and doing everything else. And then they're going to talk about, you know, we're going to lock them up, you know, be punitive. They should be coming out seeing these kinds of programs, and they need to come and hear what young people have to say on Saturday, and then they can change those laws. That's what we want to do. That's why we presented it to the Attorney General, to change the laws that they have on the books right now. They need to hear from the young people. Or they're going to be packing the jails just like we did with the sit-ins back in the 60s, you know, and who wants to do that? You know, let's there's another way, and the young people are showing you the other way this Saturday. So we're asking people to come out and watch them in action in terms of all they do technically, but watch them in action in terms of that intellectual and that research and their voice.
2: Now, Lynn,
1: they need to be heard.
2: You mentioned that one of the things that actually prompted this response was the incarceration or the treatment of youth who are 14 as adults.
1: What the Congress has passed on the House side, and I don't have, let me see if I see the number of the bill. That was a bill that they passed. I don't have it right.
2: I'll look for it, but go ahead. Tell us about it.
1: It's HR something. You know how it builds up. That right now, on the books, 16-year-olds can be tried as an adult in the district. I don't know if people knew that. But now it's been lowered to 14 years old based on what's passed the House. It has not become a law yet. It's going towards the Senate. We know who controls the Senate. And so that ultimately is going to become law. Then on top of

0: that, Trump is going to sign an executive order, and I'm sure there's going to be pushback against it. But again, we don't have a senator, we don't have a Congress that has any congressperson. God bless Eleanor, and I know she's getting ready to leave, but she never got the teeth and the power that she needed. And so Trump is going to sign an executive order unless there's some kind of pushback from someplace else, that the death penalty can come back to Washington, D.C. And we haven't had the death penalty in D.C. since the 50s. So connect the dots. Mm-hmm. You're 14 years old, you're being tried as an adult, and now you're facing a death penalty. I hope that peace never comes together like that, but that's the framework they're putting in place.
1: You know,
0: and when our young people heard about that, oh boy, did they get to town researching. Mm-hmm. And so that's why we had Councilmember White come up when we did the Justice in D.C. podcast, and that's why the Attorney General is coming out. It took us a couple of months to get his attention, but we got his attention, and he will be there this Saturday, and it'll be very interesting to hear what he has to say. Now, I know he doesn't make the laws. I think he enforces them. But I'm sure if we can get him to be an advocate for us, we can also begin creating some type of vehicle to get to the city council members. That's another organization called Black Swan Academy here in D.C. And they do, you know, we train young people in media technology, but they do advocacy work. They do this kind of work. And they will be there. And they're presently putting together an advisory board that they want to speak to the city council members, advisory board to the city council before they start passing these laws. If they had young people in their ears talking to them, they would never made that a permanent curfew. And I just found that out recently myself. So that's the issue. They need to rescind that law. That's the first thing they need to rescind, you know, making it a permanent curfew, because, you know, that's like saying to back in the 60s, well, we have this law that you can't sit here at the counter to be served in the white section. And other than that, if you get served here, you're going to go to jail. And that's what happened. And I hope we don't get to that point, but that's what they're doing now to young people, caging them in. You can, I don't know what the time was, midnight or what time, and I'm not sure. I have to look that up myself.
1: Well, then I have to ask you something. The young people are doing and have done their work.
0: Yes.
1: They will be presenting and they will be interviewing Brian Schwab.
0: Well, they're going to ask some questions.
1: On stage. Okay.
0: And they're going to ask some questions.
1: But let me finish here. What I want to know is what the adults need to do at this time. What do the adults need to do? Because, you know, these are very serious. This is a serious bill. This is a serious measure. And too often we talk about it in the small little rooms and everything like that. The young people are doing their work. They're presenting. You need to be there so that you can hear it, but you also need to be taking action, whether you're there Saturday or not. What is what are your recommendations for what the older folks need to do?
0: They have to be aware of what's going on. Awareness is the first thing. I'm sure a lot of adults didn't even know that this had happened.
1: Mm-hmm.
0: They did not know that Congress, the House of Representatives and Congress, had passed such a law. I just recently heard that the city council passed the more permanent curfew for young people. So first we have to be aware. And then there has to be a coordinated effort. And I think Black Swan Academy, that's, you know, I mean, we do a lot of stuff, but that's not our specialty. We document what's happening and try to make people aware. But the Black Swan Academy, and they will be there on Saturday. They are actually putting together a youth advisory board council that they want to put in place to the city council. And, you know, 18-year-olds have the right to vote in this city. And if 18-year-olds ever pull together and organize the way they can, they could turn some things around in the city. So getting back to your original question, once we get the coordinated effort together, then and make people aware of it, then there's going to be some hearings, and the city council needs to be packed. Adults need to come there and pack it. Adults need to be knocking on the doors of their city council people and talking to them. And in terms of the Congress, you know, again, unfortunately, you know, we can talk until we're blue in our face, but we have no voting power in Congress to do anything. And hopefully that will change one day. But we can change some things here in the city. And even on the national level, there have been laws against us, but that didn't stop us from putting pressure on the Congress or the Senate to change some laws. But we see what's happening in Alabama and Tennessee right now. But you know, people are on their way down there. There's a carpool of people going to Alabama this weekend. There's going to be a big march down there, big pressure. That's what we have to do. We have to pressure. You know, the NAACP, the Urban League, I think a lot of the African-American organizations and Latino organizations need to stand up and push back. You know, and I see we have the No Kings March. You see all the people out in the street. I think there's going to be a change. I think that especially this fall when people are going to the voting booth, you see it happening now. You're seeing Democrats win a lot of these special elections. And people have the power. They still have the power. They just have to be aware and use their feet and their vote to make things happen. So I'm saying that, you know, we're going to keep you abreast of this youth council that Black Swan is putting together. I think they have something coming up soon. And matter of fact, I should have had you know, I know we talked about it was a short notice today, but we should have had them on this morning so they could talk about what they're doing. But they we're documenting everything, but they're the ones researching, but they're the ones that's actually putting together advocacy for this and putting the council together to counsel the council, because they definitely need somebody in their ear before they make these kind of laws. So that's what the adults need to do. And when they come on Saturday, or if they watch it online, they will be very much aware, and they will be able to tell their uncles and aunts and cousins and grandmothers and sisters about what's going on and bring the awareness. That's what adults need to do. They need to be down there backing up these young people, being supportive of these young people.
1: Absolutely. And let their voices be heard. And they need to take their own initiatives. I know when I went to school, somebody just mentioned that I went to Stony Brook and I became a part of the student council and New York, in Long Island, New York, as a SUNY school. And every year the student councils would go to Albany to lobby. And before you went to Albany, you were trained in how to lobby. You actually studied, like the young people are studying, you studied all of the elected officials. Albany was the capital, go up to New York and to lobby for everything that you needed. And so you would study what each representative favored. And then in reference to the bills that you wanted passed, you had to study and find out who were the lead people and get them to sign on and then schedule yourself to go to the lead first and then go to everybody else saying, you know, so-and-so signed on, now you should sign on too. And I think that we need some more training in doing those kinds of things, because I think that we have a situation where we can influence folks, but we need to know who the players are. We need to know how to influence, and we need to start taking action. And you couldn't have been more correct and right and on point to say that many people, and I'll admit it, I've been an ostrich. I put my head down in the sand because sometimes I just don't want to hear all of this every daggone day. But as our good minister says, you know, you got to take your head out of the sand and you have to at least make sure that you're aware. So the awareness will come, but you also have to take action. So I'm hopeful, and I'm sure you will, because you said people will be able to sign up for certain things. When you come to the event on Saturday, I want to repeat that the event is on Saturday from 3 to 5. It's at 5073 East Capitol Street. Southeast at the New Natural Cafe. I want each and every one of you to take one action. So I want you to take the responsibility of one, bring somebody there. And when you leave, I want you to leave with having committed to do one thing. It could be bringing 10 people to the next event. It could be signing up to lobby. It could be helping to mentor the youth. Whatever it is, when you go to these types of events, you're not only going to show up, you're going to show out. And so I need for you to commit to these young people and to this movement. I'll go back to you, Lynn.
0: Yeah, so as you said, the adults need to support the young people. And we have to stop, and I'm guilty of it, and stop at practicing adultism. We know better because we've been here longer and we know better than they. You know, we have to listen to the young people. You know, they're the ones who are out in the street, and because somebody don't like what they said, or somebody wants their piece of clothing, or somebody stepped on somebody's foot, or, you know, their lives can be taken just like that, the snap of a finger. That's kind of where we are now. There's no moral code in the street like we had back in the day. There might be a fist fight, but nobody's pulling out a gun and shooting you right there, then and there, as young people are happening today. So they are seeing the realities of this, and it looks good. And they're looking at how laws are being turned back. They knew nothing about the Reconstruction period and how Jim Crow was so heavy back then, and how we had laws and we broke through. They have no, they may have heard about these things, but now they're living through it. They're living through it. So they have those kinds of pressures on them. And we have to be supportive of them because they are now, they are our future. They say, you know, these are the leaders of tomorrow. They're the leaders of today. You know, we're giving them leadership skills now. They're going to be taking a lead on this Saturday. And that's why it's just so important for people to come out to support this, because this is the bigger, this is a microcosm of what's happening in this country now. And so you have to start organizing now because it's touching you. You know, when the young person who was not in a mentored program, a young person who has no moral code, has no responsibility, that's the young person that's going to carjack your car. That's the young person that's going to come and grab stuff off your front porch when Amazon drops something off to you. That's the young person that's going to do the drive-by. You know, because they weren't nurtured, they weren't mentored. It's going to touch you one way or the other. So support those who are doing it. Even if you're not mentoring a young person, even if you don't have a program yourself, support those who do. That is the difference. You know, putting young people on a curfew is not the answer. Being punitive to young people is not the answer. You know, you have to pour love into them. You have to invest in them. You know, very few, if any, young people that have been invested in, you pour love into them and you gave them direction and responsibility, will go astray. Will be going ahead doing all this crazy stuff. You know, one of the things, and without me going into detail of what the young people are going to present, because I'm going to keep the integrity of their work until it's presented to the Attorney General. But if you remember, I can't think of the person's name, there was a young person that was part of a carjacking. And I think the person that was, whose car was being carjacked, shot the young person and killed him. It was on the news. It was a big thing. About maybe 2 years ago. But, and it was 3-4 in the morning. So the question was, where was his parents? Because his parents, of course, came out and yelled and screamed and made a big fuss about, oh, my son has been killed, and this is terrible, and this person needs to go to jail and all that. Yes, that person shouldn't have killed the young person. But why was he out in the street at 3 or 4 in the morning? You know, parents have to take that responsibility. I think he may have been younger than 16, between 14 and 16, you know, and he's out in the street at 3 or 4 in the morning. So you want to talk about what parents, what adults can do? That's what they can do. You know, it starts at home, you know. So, you know, that's why the work we're doing, that's why here I'll be 74 in August. This is why I still have the energy. People look at me and say, Lynn, you look younger. You don't look like you're 74. I'm trying to take care of myself the best I can, and, you know, and all those, to eat right and exercise and all that. But it's the purpose and the mission and the passion, Pat, that I still have, because I know I'm doing God's work, you know. And it's just so enriching to my spirit and my soul when I run across my young people that have gone on and done good for themselves. I just ran across a young man today, not today, goodness, I ran across him a few weeks ago, Kamal Ali of Ben's Chili Bowl wrote a book called Ascend.
1: And Lynn, can you speak up just a little bit? Go ahead.
0: I was saying Kamal Ali wrote a book called Ascend, and he had a book signing for it, and our young people were there videotaping that event. Very, very powerful book about, particularly for young black men or black men, period, in this country, and how to navigate. And he talked about generational wealth, generational legacy of his family. And so while we were there shooting that, I ran into a young man that was in my program maybe 15, 20 years ago. And he was telling me the impact the program had on him and how he has his own production company. And he's getting $100,000 grants now. So we're going to bring him on hopefully this summer to work with our young people. And that's the greatest testament that you can have, is to have a young person that went through your program, became successful with it, and comes back to give to the young folks. So I just want to bring that point up, that is why this work is so enriching for me, because you see the fruit of your labor years later. You don't know the seeds that you're planting and what's going to be happening 10, 15, 20, 30 years, you know, as we put in, and the results you're going to see from that.
1: Absolutely. Totally, absolutely. As a matter of fact, I mentioned that I would look up the House bill that you were talking about that passed in the House for youth to be tried as adults to bring down the age to 14. It's H.R. 5140. It's House Bill H.R. 5140. That's the bill to lower the age at which a minor can be tried as an adult for certain criminal offenses in the District of Columbia to 14 years of age. So I wanted
0: to. And the House has passed that.
1: Yeah, the House has passed that bill. And I wanted people to be, you know, cognizant of the fact that this is a very serious matter. Okay. And so you not only need to go and review the bill, you need to find out what's going on in the Senate. You need to talk to your senator. And fortunately, we have Angela Alsobrooks from my particular area in Maryland, who's being very vocal. But pressure does make a difference. And you need to understand that what's going on right now is the waters are being tested for what folks can get away with. And when you have no pressure, then you just get away with a little bit more and a little bit more and a little bit more. So we need to do our parts here. Go ahead, Lynn. We need to do our parts.
0: That's true. They're testing the waters now.
1: That's what's going on. They're testing the waters. And because they're doing all these things that are not legal, by the way. And we're just sitting by saying, oh, isn't it horrible? So make sure that you support. Make sure that you go on and that you register. I want to ask you, Lynn, will it be possible? I know that this is being presented. You know, when papers are presented, they're usually not released beforehand, but will it be possible for the report to be garnered after the attorney general is?
0: Yes, once it's presented to him, mm-hmm. I'm sure we'll be able to share it to the public mm-hmm. Afterwards. I'll check with my administrative director who's working with the young people to see how we're going to do that.
1: Mm-hmm. That's why I was.
0: And maybe that's another show topic. I would love to bring Black Swan Academy on.
1: We can do that.
0: Because they have their principles and things they put together also. Okay. And young people have power in this city, you know, and I think the powers that be are afraid of that because you may have more young people here than adults, 18-year-olds, young people, 20s. Yeah. They have the power to change these laws right now if they are organized. And so that's what they are afraid of. And I think not just young people here, but if the movement around the country, and I think that's what swept Obama into office
1: mm-hmm. okay.
0: and probably helped Biden also, the youth vote that stood up. And so we have to do that. We have to. And it's right in your face. It's in your face. And if you're aware of it, then you have to do something about it because you don't want it to come on your doorstep. Somebody is going to have something, some unruly young person who did not have a mentorship, who did not have a mentoring program, is going to do something to you or your family. I hate to put that out there, but it's happening all the time. Wow. You know, and especially if these young people are forced to be locked up and can't come out at a certain time.
1: Yeah,
0: can't you know, young people go in at parties and they ain't coming home at 11 or 12 o'clock at night.
1: Let them release. And you know, now, Lynn, you had something else you wanted to talk about today, too. So
0: I do.
1: Make sure. Tell me about it.
0: Again, all of this comes out of our personal development workshop. And we got a full schedule, not just this week, but next week, the 23rd. And we are so grateful that you're going to let us come back next Wednesday to talk about the effects of music on mental health of young people. When you really think about it, music has an effect on all people, but the young people were talking about this in the personal development workshop. And so as a result out of that, we are developing another podcast, another audience coming out. And because this workshop is journalism, AI, and entrepreneurship, we're going to be asking for a goodwill donation online of $5. When you come to the event, it's free to come in. But if you watch it online, and that's why we hope to have this all over the country. I have some people working with me on that now. It'll be $5 to come online. Okay. And just to help with the young people's stipends, because they're going to be working with us this summer. It's the mental health. And what the podcast is going to do is going to bring together students and educators and community voices to explore how music impact teenagers emotionally, mentally, socially, and culturally. Music can inspire confidence, reduce stress, create connection, but it also can influence emotion and behavior in challenging ways. Now, our goal is to encourage thoughtful dialogue about how teenagers can use music in healthy and meaningful ways. So we will be very grateful for the public to come out next Saturday, the 23rd, at the same time, 3 to 5. And again, the young people are going to be running everything. And they're going to have someone that's very well known in this area, Dr. Ivy Shadia, better known as Ivy Hilton, as one of our panelists, and Kim Miller, who is I think she's one of those, she's a comic and a music educator, and I think she's done a TEDx talk mm-hmm. on this. Yeah. And another person that's well known in this community, because we always work with him doing Kwanzaa, is Obi Holly. He was a very well known producer, Kim Miller, I'm sorry, the young lady named Kim Miller, who's a TEDx person and a comic and a comedian, and she's an educational person around music and healing. And Obi Holly, Emmy-nominated Obi, a producer for music. So all three of them are going to be our panelists, and they're going to speak about the impact of music and how music can be healing when you're going through something. But music also can be challenging if you are listening to something that's agitating to your nerves and your system. Mm-hmm. And so we're going to talk about that, and our guests are going to talk about the healthy music habits for emotional awareness. They're going to give real life observations, examples of music. If they work with young people, they're going to talk about the negative and the positive effects of music on young people and their personal and their personal professional experiences. Now, I'm not the expert on this, and we'll have Mr. Randy Payton, who is very well known in the city, who was our instructor. I think he used to be the editor for Washington Afro newspaper, and he had Afro on Wheels magazine some years ago, where he had a magazine that was dealing with the auto industry for African Americans. I think it went to Latinos also, so maybe even Asians, I don't remember. But he's a very experienced writer, and he conducted the workshops and the research. And in terms of the AI pod, we told the young people, look, AI is a tool. You can't use AI to write what you're gonna write. You know, you can use AI for research, and then you take that information from AI and use that research in what you're writing. And so they wrote up the script, they wrote up the research and the questions, and the dive deep into this mental health issue, because that was an issue for them. You know, we don't talk about that, and especially in the Black community, about mental health. And it's very pervasive, you know. That ties right back into what we're doing this Saturday. You know, if the young people are not mentored correctly, then the mental health will allow them to go out and rob somebody or carjack somebody or kill somebody. It's all mental health.
1: Well,
0: but this particular way we're dealing with it in terms of how the effect of music.
1: Yes, and what's really good about this is that you actually have speakers who have talked about music also being healing. I know that Dr. Ivy has talked often about sound vibronics. And Kim is also a poet laureate, but Dr. Ivy especially has done sound. She's a sound healer and a restorative justice visionary. You have a combination of folks that can be appealing to all audiences, but most importantly, not only is sound and music a tool for mental health, but it's a tool. Mental health is a form of health, but for all types of restorative health. It's been proven, and now the medical field is coming along. But long ago, we knew that sound and the vibration of sound has a lot to do with your healing. And so I just wanted to mention that and to go down that path, and to also say, this is another program that you need to come out and support and be physically present. There's a difference being physically present, especially when you're talking about vibronics and sound and music. So tell us what else is going on in that day. And, how can people find out? Because the funds, and I was trying to interrupt you before, because, you know, I try and follow the FCC rules. And I know we're nonprofit and everything, so we can mention a little bit more than others. Normally, they don't allow us to mention pricing and stuff like that. But It's all right. Come out and support the youth.
0: Yeah.
1: And make sure that you tune in. Tell them where to get the tickets again, Lynn.
0: Yeah, they'll go to the website once again, mmtidc.org. Now, to come in person, it's free.
1: Mm-hmm.
0: You know, you can make a donation while you're there. But if you're watching it online, then we're asking for a donation there specifically in order to get the Zoom link. Mm-hmm. So, again, you go to mmtidc.org, and you'll see the information that's happening this Saturday, and you'll see the information happening next Saturday. And I'll bring on Mr. Payton, and hopefully might get Mr. Obi, Miss Ivy, Miss Kim, if not all three of them, or at least one or two of them, will be here next Wednesday so we can really talk in detail about what they're going to be doing and the power of what they're going to be doing. It's all about healing, you all. It's all about healing. We all need to be healed, young people, old people, because once you're healed, your actions will be totally different in terms of how you interact with the world. And the most, one of the biggest influences on our young people is music. You know, they got these earbuds in their ear, they're on their phones, and they're listening to music all the time. So why not have some insight on how music impacts you, and you can talk intelligently about it, and then you can talk to others intelligently about it. So again, all the young people are doing this. They've done the research. They're going to be running the show and showing the skill sets that they have gained in their workshops. And then the content of what is being presented is uplifting and enriching and culturally to the community. So you're going to see both things happening when you come this Saturday and next Saturday. You're going to see the technical side. You're going to see the intellectual side. You're going to see the brilliance of our young people.
1: I can't say enough. You see, you never paused and didn't have me jump right in, but I was like right along with that. And I think that there's nothing more for me to add to that. And, you know, I can't stress enough of what we need to do. You need to send out HR 5140. Send out the title to everyone. Just the title. This is the bill that's going to reduce the age that a youth can be tried as an adult to 14 years of age. While it is also being push. There's a push being made to bring back the death penalty in D.C.
0: Yes.
1: Okay, I need to go back there because I need for people to understand that there's some action that must be taken. And we're not talking politically. We're talking right and wrong. And we're talking about actively pursuing and reacting and pushing back on things that are just absolutely impossible to even imagine. So, What are the charges that you have for our listeners? We always have action items. What are the action items that you have, Lynn?
0: Well, if you can't be there in person, then come online so you can see what's going on, be aware of it. You know, stay in touch with the Pat Thornton Business Hour at 11 o'clock on Wednesdays. Come back, and because Pat, you know, has always had something for your awareness, something always enlightening, something always to feed your spirit and feed your soul. And that's what we need today. You know, once you are aware, you can go into action. And once you go into action, you'll feel better about it because then you're making a contribution to your man, womankind. You are helping somebody. You know, and at the end of the day, you know, why are we here? But to serve and to help others. You know, you can't take that big fancy car, that big house with you. People are going to remember your kindness. They're going to remember how you help somebody. What is the name of that song? I know you know the name of that song, Pat. If I can help somebody,
1: yes, my living will as be I travel way. Along the way, mm-hmm. my yes. living will not be in vain.
0: Yes.
1: I just love
0: at the end of the
1: this.
0: Day, you know, at the end of the day, that's what comes when, you know, when you get to be 74, 75, and 80, you reflect on what did all this mean? Mm-hmm. Why was I on this journey? One of the things, and I know you understand this more so than others, Pat, nothing is permanent.
1: Mm-hmm.
0: People come, people go. Mm-hmm. People are here for a minute, they're here for a season. Everything changes. One thing you can depend on is change. So while you know you're not going to be here, he's not going to be here, this situation is going to change, embrace and taste the moment in its fullest. Because today may be your last day. Mm-hmm. How are you going to live it? Who are you going to help? Who are you going to bring a smile to today? Who are you going to make feel better today because of something you said or something you did?
1: Ooh.
0: And that's it.
1: Yeah, as Marcus Johnson was on here a few weeks ago, and as he said, this is no dress rehearsal. This is your life. And when you mentioned earlier, Lynn, that you, people saying you don't look like you're 74, and I'm pushing on that pinnacle of...
0: I'll be 74 in August, man.
1: All right. Okay, I'm pushing on something, too. All right. Well, I'm pushing on the 70, you know, and...
0: Oh, really?
1: Yes, yes. This is.
0: Oh, we got to have a big party. Yeah. That's a major milestone. I had a big party at Busboys and Ports on my 70th.
1: Well, I can't wait. You know, we're going to do your celebration of your 44 going into 45, and we're going to celebrate my 70th. But one of the things that you mentioned earlier is that you're young because you're working with these young people. And everybody knows I've been through a little trial through this recently in times. Yeah. But what keeps me going is coming back here. Nobody's paying me to do this. This is my commitment to the community. That's why I call Lynn or I call somebody to come on, because I know that they're doing things that are purposeful. That's why every time you hear me on the air, I'm giving you an action item of what you can do to improve the world and what's around you, to help somebody, to lift somebody's spirit, to raise the wings on that child or to help that grandmother, because this is my purpose in life, you see? And this is not for my joy. I told Lynn, I said, well, you know, I got to get back on because, you know, I can't run many redos. I want to make sure that I have this opportunity to bring all of these people that can help you expand and help and uplift each other. That's all. That's the only thing I'm here for. Okay, yes. So we need to make sure that you pay it forward, that you do what's necessary. And these young people, let me tell you something, this keeps me young. He talked about being by those young people. You know that Albertina, she was in the colleges and everything, and she would always talk about them young people keep you young. Mm-hmm. And when we give young people the license and the authority to be all they can be, they have unfiltered thoughts. They're the ones that push through the barriers because they have no barriers. They've not been as socialized. It was Obama's kids that helped him expand his horizon. You know, it wasn't him. It was his kids. What are you talking about? Okay. And so what we have to do is make sure we put these young people in front of us and that sometimes we follow their lead.
0: Yes.
1: So let's start doing things differently. I can't believe, Lynn, you know, time comes and time goes, and we're almost at the end. Yes. So I want to make sure that you get to say everything that I didn't ask you to say that you remember needed to be said afterwards. So tell us anything that I didn't ask you to say.
0: Yeah, well, you know, I think we've said it all. We're just going to repeat what we said, and that is come out and support our young people. They are doing wonderful things, and they just need structure. They need guidance. They need mentorship, and because our young people are brilliant, and we have to allow that brilliance to come through. We have to listen to them. And at the end of the day, they are telling us what they need to make a holistic life for themselves, their families, for the community. And it's coming from a pure place. And then on top of that, you're seeing them developing these skill sets that they'll be doing. You'll see them on the lighting, the audio, the cameras. You'll see them on the microphones. You'll see all of that. But more importantly, you'll see their heart. You see their spirit, you see their soul, and you see their energy of moving towards their higher selves. And they're calling on you adults in the community to move towards your higher self. So come out and support the young people this Saturday. Come out and support the young people next Saturday and get tied into an organization or a group, you know, because we got to do something. Do something. Because doing nothing is unacceptable in the times that we're in.
1: You know,
0: go to mmtidc.org. M as in Mary, is in Mary, T as in Tom, I as in Igloo, dc.org, and get the information, get signed up. As I said, if you can't get there in person, go online, and you can see what these young people are doing. And once again, Pat, I thank you so much, and know that the God presence is with you, guiding you, and there for you every moment. And all you have to do is think of your loved ones, and they are there with you. Remember their smile, remember their laughter, and they're there with you. They're whispering right over your shoulder, telling you the next step that you need to take for your highest and your best. God bless you, my dear.
1: God bless you too. I can't thank you enough for that. And I want to make sure that I reiterate. Now, Lynn said that if you can't go, then you can stream. If you can't stream, you can donate. Yeah. All of the proceeds go to support the youth. They're for stipends for the youth. And so if you can't go stream, if you can't stream, support. In all cases, even if you go and it's a free event, there'll be a donation box.
0: Yes.
1: You can donate. So, you know, I'd like to certainly thank you, Lynn, because you always give me an opportunity. I was looking for something purposeful. I need to put in search Lynn Dyson, you know. And I come up with
0: come
1: it.
0: Come on up there and get that healing.
1: I thank you for the encouragement.
0: Be around that energy of healing.
1: That's exactly what I'm gonna do. I'd like to thank the engineer Alonzo, and I am forgetting the gentleman who's with you, but I'd like to thank the engineer from WOL, and I'd like to thank Karen Jackson for allowing this opportunity for us to communicate with the community. And Lynn, it's always a pleasure, and I end the show like I begin the show, thanking you, the listeners, for tuning in to the Thornton Business Hour. I know you have many choices, yet you've chosen to be with us. I hope you go out and do that action. Wishing you a very blessed week. I'm Pat Thornton, signing off. Ciao.

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10: Ladies and gentlemen, welcome to another exciting episode of Mick Unplugged. And today we're joined by a transformational speaker, an amazing coach, and an author who's dedicated to helping people uncover their true selves. Please join me in welcoming my guy, Mr. Rocky Garza. Rocky, how are you doing today, brother?
11: Man, I'm doing wonderful, Mick. Thank you so much for having me on the show.
10: Rocky, man, been a huge fan of yours. Wanted to tell you personally, thank you for being the human being that you are. You do so much good for corporations. You do so much good in your community that you're an example. And I'll just be honest, man, like I like following your lead on the example that you set. So I just wanted to personally tell you, thank you, bro.
11: Thank you. Thank you. I really appreciate that, Mick. I think it's something I am learning and I probably will the rest of my life. Two things. Number one is to say thank you. I tend to not want to say thank you, not because I don't appreciate it, because well, that means that I might acknowledge that it's true. And I think oftentimes in our lives, our hesitation to accept a compliment isn't because we don't believe it. It's because of we're the unknown that comes from what if we do. And I think the second part of that is, you know, it's been a work in progress, just like you. It's taken decades to try to really hone in on what is that. And I'm just now, probably now more than ever, which I hope I get to say this for the rest of my life, just now feel like I'm really dialing into what it is I can bring to the world that I can do that allows me to stay in my lane, to trust my gut, to do those things while simultaneously creating environments for other people to do the exact same thing, and recognizing that the overlap of the Venn diagram is so small, if we'll stay in our lane, that we can create a picture collectively that we could never just do by ourselves.
10: One of the things that I appreciate about you is something that you said and alluded to that I'm going to ask you to elaborate on. What I heard you say essentially is success doesn't happen overnight. And the reason, and I'm just going to say it, these are the words of Mick and Mick only, so don't yell at Rocky for saying this, but the reason that most people don't get the success that they're supposed to get is because at some point they stop along the way. What Rocky has done, he never quits. Doesn't matter the highest of highs or the lowest of lows, you never quit, because that great win that you just had yesterday, and I don't know about you, Rocky, but I'm not in a spot where I can just like let last week's success be the end, because my legacy, not financially, my legacy depends on the work that I'm going to continue to do. And so I'd love for you to elaborate on that. Just success doesn't happen overnight, bro.
11: No. Well, and I think not only does success not happen overnight, but success is not a destination. Like, I think that's why most individuals stop, or even you and I occasionally have the moment we think we should stop, or we think we might stop. Why? Well, because we are obsessed. And I say we, like collective human beings, in my experience, we are obsessed with the idea of arrival. that we think if we could get there, and if I can get there faster than you, then I could stop quicker than you, which means I could have more time to do what I want because I don't do what I want now. Therefore, if I could get to the place I could do what I want, then I would finally have arrived. And so we call that success. And I think there's a moment where if we allow ourselves to note that, to your point, the only thing that I can guarantee that happens tomorrow within my capacity of human understanding is the sun's going to go down tonight and it's probably going to come up tomorrow. And when we go to wake up tomorrow, everything you did today will either have been a block added to the home you are building, or it will have been a hammer to the block previously that will be gone. The reality of both what is possible and what is true is today. That's what present is. Present is all the possibilities of what could be and what is actually occurring. So I think if we can remove the idea of success from being singular, if we can remove it from destination, if we can remove it from the idea of this mountaintop, and if I could just get to that mountain, then the view there will be so great that will be so great after that view and your Cliff Bar and your sandwich and the photo you take and the Instagram you did, you're going to walk down the mountain, my guy. You're going to go back to the valley, and life is lived in the valley. But the valley's not sexy. The day-to-day is not sexy.
10: Ladies and gentlemen, you're going to get a glimpse into the conversations that Rocky has, the methodologies that he teaches, the principles that he provides for those that are around him. Rocky, where did this start?
11: Love. Let me be very clear when I start. Love my mom, love my dad, love my grandparents, love my family, aunts, uncles, cousins, everybody who was a part of the process. And, okay, A-N-D, it's a very powerful word. And you can live a life where you have all of your material needs and recognize that there are many things in life that are missing. My parents got divorced when I was young, right before I turned 2. Never lived with my dad growing up. Love my dad. Have the best relationship with my dad today I've ever had. My mom's been married and divorced quite a few times, 4 or 5 times. So I went to 13 schools before I graduated high school. Most of those pre-seventh grade, because I moved in with my grandparents in seventh grade and I actually went to the same junior high and the same high school. So all those schools are happening pre-seventh grade. You know, I didn't realize the term first day of school didn't mean first day at a school until seventh grade. I didn't realize it was a time of year. I thought it was a phrase that we use because this is our first day at this school, which I was always confused why that seemed to happen for everybody else only once. And it seemed to happen for me 2 or 3 times, right? And so I say all that again. This is not sad, not a sob story, not, oh, woe is me. Like, I'm 41, been to a lot of therapy, have a lot of coaches. Like, I'm feeling okay today. And we're going to come back to that again. And, you know, where I sit today is both a result of every day stacked up over the last 41 years. And, you know, I think we all have a decision daily with work, with practice, not in isolation. We have a decision to say, will I make my past pain a mechanism to protect myself from people, or I use my past pain as a mechanism to propel myself in the direction of my purpose? And I think it's a question we have to ask. It's a question I have to ask myself daily, today, daily. Been married 16 years, got a 9-year-old, got a 6-year-old, good friends, a great community, spent a lot of time, effort, and energy building friendships. And I have to ask myself daily, the guy that gets on Instagram every day and says, you got this, let's go, let's do it. I have to ask myself daily, Rocky, why did you not express your feelings to your wife? Is it because you are trying to protect yourself because you're afraid if you're honest, she will leave like everyone else? Or are you going to express how you feel because you want to propel yourself in the direction of your purpose, which is to build a committed relationship with someone unlike anything you have ever physically witnessed in your own life? But that's a decision I have to make. That's a question I have to ask myself. No one else is responsible for that other than me. And so I think I look back on my life and go, why was it always so much easier to find value, worth, and fulfillment from strangers than it was from the people that I love most? Is that a problem with them, or is that a result of my inactivity and my inability to allow myself to be present and fully show up without having the fear that they were going to run away? And I think all of those are parts and pieces of the questions we sort of have to ask ourselves, at least me regularly. Maybe for somebody else, you only have to do it quarterly. I tend to have to do it daily to go, what are those things? And so as I look back over my life, I, you know, graduated high school. I was going to go play football. And then I realized, like, right before I graduated, like, I don't even like football. I'm about to go do this for 4 more years. This is a terrible idea. And so then through a slew of events, and I'm going to junior college for a couple of years, and then I transferred to Texas A&M. I graduated from there. I went to a place out in East Texas called Sky Ranch. It's a summer camp for kids. And I worked there for 4 years. I came back to Dallas. I joined a pastoral staff at a church for about 4 years and did that. So I was in full-time ministry for about 8 years right out of college. Got offered a teaching pastor job in 2010. Big church, a few thousand people, said, hey, 26, one tattoo, faux hawk. You think you're God's gift to people? Why don't you teach 25 weekends a year? And I said, why don't we not do that, because that sounds like a bad idea. And so I said no. they said, what do you want to do? And I said, you know, of course, I want to be a wedding photographer. And that was more like, it was a hobby my wife and I had. She had just quit her job. We just got married, had an apartment, no debt, no kids, one dog. Let's start a business. Why not? This is pre-Instagram. This is pre-Pinterest, pre-personal branding. Like, we got so lucky. So we rode that wave, sort of our entrance into entrepreneurship. And then I started this business about 11 years ago. We found out we were pregnant with our son. And, you know, my wife said, if you could do anything for the rest of your life, what would you want to do? I would love to be a people expert. If I could marry my life experience, which is like the reality of what was, with 8 years of ministry, which is the reality of the deeply caring for the human being, for people. And at this point now, marry that with 15 or so years of entrepreneurship, or we'll call that business or commerce, right? If you could marry history and your past, and you could marry that with a deep care and desire for a human, with the capacity to take that into the market to say, what then shall we do? If I could marry all those things together, if I could be an expert at anything, I'd want to be a people expert. How could I do that? And so a little over a decade ago, started coaching individuals and saying, hey, I had this business. Do you want one? They're like, oh, I'd love to have that. I was like, hey, I'll show you how. And inside, I'm like, how are we going to show them how? I know it's never going to work. And, you know, you fast forward a decade and you go, I get methodologies and identity mapping, the confidence method, the influence appraisal, and all these sort of ways. And I think for me, what has helped me in all of that, Mick, is for me to say daily with my clients, and every time I get on stage, I start every keynote the same. If you leave today knowing more about me than you know about you, then I failed you. I'm not going home with you. You're going home with you. So buckle in, do the work, show up for yourself. I guarantee you can leave here with something that might actually change your life. Let's get going.
10: Rocky, I love that, bro. And I want to unplug, no pun intended, a few things there. So, you know, the moving, the first day of school. Wow, like that's so wild. And to hear it from that perspective, because we all had Rockies growing up, right? Like, we always had the kid that was here for the first part of the year and then not there the next part of the year. Maybe 3 years later, they're back for a little bit and then they're not there again. Did that make you sheltered? Did that make you, not that you didn't trust people, but it was more of, I don't need to get close because this is temporary, right? Like, was that a rocky feeling?
11: Yeah. I realized about the age of 30 that I was very good at disclosure and very bad at vulnerability. I was very good at giving you what you thought was vulnerability, but for Rocky, it was simply disclosure. I could recount my story for the first probably 5 or 6, 7 years as a keynote speaker. No matter what keynote I gave, every keynote started the same. So I was born in 1983. I was born in Kansas. I only lived there for about a week. Came back to Dallas and I would recount my history because I felt like if I couldn't recount everything that occurred, I didn't have the credibility to be on a stage for you to hear what I had to say, because I didn't think I had the credibility or expertise in my credentials and or my resume, right? I always joke I'm the only corporate keynote speaker that's never had a resume. Why? Well, because that wasn't my life. My resume is not the certifications I have. Not knocking a certification, they're wonderful. Your boy didn't have any. Why? Because I didn't know that was a thing for me to do at the time when I should have or could have done it, because I was in survival mode. I was in disclosure mode. I was in tell the same thing you need to tell to make them go, man, that guy is open, while making sure you don't tell them anything because they will use it and they will get you. And so I think as the kid that moved around a bunch, a kid going to school, like

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1: 9 of those are executors, integrators, is what their job is. And for whatever reason, there is a singular, maybe 2 if we're getting wild, people who have a vision, and their job is to empower and equip people to take said vision and then go execute it because they don't know how. Now, the difference between you and I in those instances is that we chose the path of most resistance, which was let's be visionaries and then figure out how in the world we're going to make it happen until we can make enough money to pay somebody else to actually do it for us because we realize we don't know what we're doing. And so like that's just a part of what we would call entrepreneurship, right? Now, we chose the path of most resistance. So for most leaders, it's identifying, why don't I back up a second? What is the path for you of least resistance? It is to let go of the mentality that you think you are supposed to carry a vision and discover how can you use your unique gifts and skills to execute the vision. Even inside your own organization, my job today is to take the vision we have to best highest use of Rocky's time and everything else somebody else should be doing. Not because I'm selfish, not because I'm arrogant, not because, oh, I think I'm somebody that I don't have to. You don't want me to be in charge of the schedule. You don't want me to plan the curriculum. You don't want me to create the most dynamic booklet we're going to need to really get. You wouldn't get one. We wouldn't have a booklet. That's a bad use of my time because I'm not good at it. So I think for leaders to take a step back, number one, you don't own the vision. Now, if you're listening, you're a business owner and you do own the vision, you should ask yourself this question. Am I actually a visionary or do I just have a good idea? 2 very different things. I know a lot of integrators who have great ideas, but they're not visionaries. An idea is something that we haven't done yet that's going to solve a problem. A vision is something that most people can't see that changes a generation. Which of those spaces do we want to be in? Not good or bad, not right or wrong. One is not better, one is not worse. What does it make you more valuable? One doesn't make you. Don't put yourself on a chart comparing yourself apples to fish. It doesn't work.
2: Those that aren't going where they need to go, it's because you have a title. And that title usually is CEO, founder, president, insert the highest level for your company. You're not the visionary and you don't allow others to be that. The head of a certain department with a very nice title is not a visionary. But because of the title, they feel like that's their responsibility. But because you won't let that go and you feel like if it's not your idea, I love that you broke down the difference between idea and vision. Because it's not your idea, you're never going to let said employee or said vision happen. The biggest reason that most companies don't grow is because of that. You hold the title, but then you also hold all the cards and you won't play the hand.
1: I want you to imagine if you're a leader currently and ask yourself if visionary and integrator rubs the wrong chord with you and you're thinking, don't tell me what I am, what I'm not. Let's give it an analogy sense because we all like a good analogy. CEO has a vision. Let's say they, in fact, are the visionary. Wonderful. CEO gets together with all their SLT, ELT, vice presidents, whatever your company calls it. And he casts the vision. Here's what I'm thinking. Here's what we're doing. Now, in that environment, that visionary is tasking all of you in that room to become architects. Go to your unique departments. Go to your areas and draw, create, show them the plan. I'm talking CAD renderings, electrical, plumbing, where it goes, how it stays up, what's the foundational aspect. You've been given the vision, but your job in operations and sales and management and HR and people in training and development, your job is to go architect now the drawing for your people to execute on so that they can then go and say, let me get the plugs, let me get the wire, let me go find the electricians, but here's where it breaks down. You walk away from that meeting and you say, I'm now going to go to my team and I'm going to go be the designer. And I'm going to see if they can become the architect. Yet we've created a system of accountability, whether you're in Rockefeller Habits, you're in EOS, you're in pick whatever it is, the systematic way that you're going and you're approaching your business. Many

0: of us, number one, aren't the visionary to begin with, and we're trying to cast vision and doesn't work. Let's assume that you are. I'm going to ask you to go ask your key leaders, the top 5, 6, 7 people in your circle. Are they leaving your office and trying to go be the designer next? Or are they leaving your office to go do their job, which is to go be the architect? I guarantee you, if you will skip that layer and go to your senior director level and ask them if their leaders are coming to them with plans or with thoughts, 90% of the time, if you have a problematic organization and you're not growing the way you think, it's because your leaders leave the meeting with you. They go into a meeting and they take your plan, your dreams, they turn it into their own dreams in their own way. They're not actually building plans. So your directors have no idea what to do. And the lack of communication, the lack of lateral leadership, and so on. So I could not agree with you more that we want to hold the cards because we think it's going to make us important. When we have to ask ourselves, are we willing to play the hand? Because ultimately we're trying to win the game.
1: How important is creating a winning culture for an organization? Again, these are the words of Mick and Mick only. I see so many times where it's on to the next project, on to the next task, on to the next problem. And as entrepreneurs, we get in that grind because that's who we are. But remember, everyone on your team isn't an entrepreneur. That's why they work with you, right? So I learned early on to celebrate wins for my team. Even if I'm not a person, like, honestly, I don't need to celebrate a win. Like, my thing is, if I'm in the game, I'm supposed to win. However, the game isn't about me. The win is never about me. And so if I didn't celebrate that and create winning cultures and create even small situations where people can get the confidence to win, right? Like, I personally think that's problem number two with most businesses. Again, I don't care the size. I can go to another Fortune 5 company where the mentality is on to the next one. But the companies that celebrate small success usually have a much better culture.
0: Yeah, totally. Let's go back to our phrase earlier. Culture is not what you pontificate, it's what you tolerate. That's Rocky's fancy word because I like rhyming. Culture is not what you say it is, it's what behavior you allow. Now, I think in order for us to sort of go to that place, let's redefine the definition of tolerance, meaning what do we tolerate? Because I think oftentimes we default to tolerance is the lowest, least common denominator. What will I tolerate? That's the least amount of effort. Well, I've never been inside a thriving organization. I'm not talking about just top line revenue. I'm saying thriving culturally, community driven, giving back. People want to be there, a low attrition, high retention. Pick a category that we want to say we measure a company's success. I've never been to one that was doing that, where what they tolerated was the bare minimum. What they tolerated was excellence. Is celebration tolerated, or is celebration the level of tolerance by which we expect? See, I think we need to take the same word and it's the way we use it to go, we don't tolerate that, or we only tolerate. Oh, wait, all of a sudden, one just became terrible and negative and the other one just became empowering. Hey, just so you know, we're an organization that we absolutely tolerate celebration. We tolerate excellence. We tolerate meeting our metrics. We tolerate daily behavior, daily activity. We only tolerate you being on time. That's what we do here. We expect you to join us in that because this is not just who we say we are. You should be able to tell by the actions of people in our organization, this is exactly what we do. And so I think so often times, to your point, we go to places and we go on to the next one. Let's get to the next thing. All right, we crushed that project. What's the next project we have to do? And in all of that, I'm not wanting to slow us down at all. I love a good metric, a KPI. What gets measured gets accomplished. I mean, we've heard a million times. You can go see 1,000 memes on today. We understand that. And A-N-D, not but, get rid of that word. A-N-D is the third or fourth time I've spelled that word out for us today. If you're listening, I hope you caught on here. And do I check the box of tucking my kids in bed because they have to go to sleep? Or do I only tolerate the behavior in myself that is to lay in bed with my son, to tell him how proud I am, to remind him that his father loves him? And no matter what happens, dad is always going to be in your corner because that's the behavior for myself that I will tolerate nothing less. One of those says, good night, son, go to bed. One says, this is the level by which I operate because I will tolerate nothing less in my life. And I use an example about kids or family or wherever you are in your life, because I find we so often, especially as coaches, especially as speakers who spend a lot of our time in the business space, we are so quick to use a business example that is forgotten. But if you can use a personal example, it will almost always translate into business. Because I can tell you what I think about most days, not business. What's the behavior you tolerate when you wake up? What's the behavior you tolerate when you go to bed?
1: Man, Rocky, could talk to you forever in a day, as you know. Last question I want to ask you, actually there's two, but the first one is the importance of self-awareness. You're one of the most self-aware people that I know. And I always tell people you can't be relatable with others if you're not self-aware. How important has that been for you? And more importantly, how important should it be for others?
0: I mean, I think it is paramount of importance to be self-aware, because that allows us to, when we are aware of ourselves, we will reflect others back on us and assume it's about us. That makes you relatable, right? Like, we'll go forward and then we'll do a little theory we have called the upside down. When I am self-aware, it means I'm aware of myself, meaning I can go into an environment with another human being and I can be exponentially more aware of you and what is unique and specific and distinct to you, not what is a reflection of my own fear. So when I know that I am confident in me, I can see you for you, no pun intended. I don't have my glasses on today, but I can see you through your glasses. Where we lack self-awareness, though, we view everything through our glasses. And so every action was about me. Everything you said was about me. Every decision you made was about me. The issues you have is because you're unaware of yourself and you think it's their fault, right? And so self-awareness is not, I think currently it's not deemed, I don't deem it as valuable and important so that I can sit in a room and look in a mirror and go, yeah, that's me. I mean, that's a component of it. I want to be able to look in a mirror and recognize myself, yes. But I want to be able to get in front of you and look at you and recognize you, not see it as a reflection of me. And I think that self-awareness really asks us to, let's make it really simple. Just ask yourself, you're listening, ask yourself this question. Do you spend more time at the window or do you spend more time in the mirror? And most of us spend more time looking out the window, trying to find the reflection of anything valuable and hope that it was us, because we haven't been willing to get in front of the mirror to say actually what it is.
1: Love it. Love it, man. Last question for you. What is Rocky's because? What's that deeper purpose that's deeper than your why?
0: Yeah. Yeah. I have, and probably will up until this point, spent my life discovering who am I? Why does it matter? And is it of any importance? Am I unique? Has anybody decided that uniqueness was valuable? And can I do anything with that uniqueness? On repeat again and again, yeah. And again and again and again. Over the last 40 plus years or so, I have begun to realize the answer to that is yes. I am unique. Not better, not worse, not actually even on a scale related to any other human being. There is no one in the world like me. And. And I am equally valuable to every other person on earth. And they are as equally valuable to me. If I can utilize my life, my past, my history, my current day experiences, my future vision, the love of people in my life, if I can use that such that I can not only continue to discover that for myself, but lead people to the place to get in front of the mirror and see that they are unique, to remind them that it is good, not just true, that's confirmation, good affirmation, and allow them to take any step towards creating good in the world because of how they were made, designed, and created. That's a really, really good use of my time. And that starts with my kids. That starts with my wife. That starts with me. And if by chance I get to do that professionally, what an incredible life I've lived.
1: Ladies and gentlemen, he has been Rocky Garza. Rocky, brother, I appreciate you more than you know. Where can people follow, find you? What's new that Rocky has coming up or going out?
0: Yeah, no, absolutely. You can follow me on we're on all platforms, Instagram, Facebook, TikTok, LinkedIn, YouTube. It's just at Rocky Garza. Look for the bald guy with big eyebrows. There's not a lot of Rockies out there that look like me and Mick. So find us. We'll be out there in that space. 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And we'd love to have you at that with us. 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
1: We need to make that happen. So much so, Rocky, I'm going to go on and choose one that I'm actually going to attend. And maybe I'll invite a couple of people to come with me. So if you want to go with me to a Rocky Garza event, live and in person with the man, the myth, the legend, Rocky Garza himself, message me, Rocky Garza. And I'm going to select two people and we're going. How about that?
0: Let's go. Man, I'd love that, man. I'd be honored. I'd be honored.
1: No, I'm going to be the honored one. Like, that's going to happen. That is totally going to happen. Rocky, appreciate you, man. I'm going to reach out in the morning and make sure your knees feel good. Your Achilles is
0: Thank
1: still
0: you.
1: Intact.
0: Thank you.
1: Because,
0: yeah,
1: you know, I did that same thing and I tore an Achilles and I was like, okay, I'm not 25 anymore.
0: That's right. That's right. Well, I'm just going to keep playing and remind myself that I'm also not 25. So your boy's not trying to do anything fancy. I'm going to go with the easy layup or the nice free throw shot. Outside of that, hey, I'll get to the end of the court when I get there.
1: That's what you say, and then you're going to get challenged. You're going to feel good, right? You're like, oh, I got the juice. I still got it. And then
0: That's right. That's right. So, yeah, so just I'll just keep my mind, hey, Rocky, you got no juice, my boy. You got no juice. Just be a human. Just do that instead.
1: Rocky, I love you, brother. It means
0: Appreciate
1: the world
0: you,
1: to have you break
0: Thank you so much.
1: Today.
0: Thank you. Appreciate
1: got it.
0: It.
1: For all the viewers and listeners, remember, your because is your superpower. Go unleash it.
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1: Ladies and gentlemen, welcome to another exciting episode of Mick Unplugged. And today's guest is an exceptional motivational speaker and advocate who has dedicated his life to empowering youth and communities. Overcoming significant challenges in his own life, he has become a voice of hope and inspiration for many. Please join me in welcoming my good friend, Mr. Roy Juarez Jr. Man, Roy, so one, again, honored to have you here. Man, your story is more than inspirational. Your story is so powerful. On the show, we talk about your because, that thing that really pushes you.
5: I really think my because is my siblings. That's it. Like they're the reasons why I fight as hard as I do. But when I started to fight for them and I started working with kids across the nation, I started to see all the other kids that reminded me of my siblings and my little brother and my little sister, especially.
1: Like, let's go back to how this started and what growing up was like for you and talking to the audience about that journey, not to talk to yourself, but to tell that story.
5: Yeah. I was invited to be a keynote speaker at a conference that I had snuck into when I was a homeless teenager. And I snuck into that conference to steal a meal. And I remember when I was the keynote, they invited me on stage. I'm standing at the podium and I remember glancing back to the very back of the room where I had sat as a homeless kid. And I said, man, if I could have just run to him, meaning my younger self, and tell him, don't give up, life will get better, but you have to be here to see it. You're not going to believe that you're eventually going to be close to your mom again, that you're going to have nieces and nephews that you absolutely love, that you're going to see the things that you have seen. And I share that with kids because I also want them to know that what they're going through at that moment, there is a future. They have a future that belongs to them, not to their situation, that belongs to them, not to their family environment, not to their socioeconomic environment. It belongs to them, but they have to put in the work to get there. But they don't have to do it alone because there are people who believe in them and people want to help them get there. I became homeless officially at the age of 14. And I say officially because it all started when I was about 12. My parents were going through a very violent divorce, but one week my mom would take him back. The next week he would have to be gone. And so it got to the point that I started to defend my mother physically whenever I was always with her, always protecting her, always trying to be there to support her. So when my dad came home, I remember one time he said to her, you need to make a choice. Do you want your son or do you want me? Right. And I mean, that hurt, right? Because I'm Roy Juarez Jr. I carry his name. And I said, you know what, mom? I said, you don't have to make a choice. I'll leave. And I remember that in that one instant, calling this woman from the church, and I said, well, please come get me, please come get me, please come get me. It was Easter. And she's like, okay, I'll come get you. And I spend Easter with them. But what breaks my heart is when I think about my mom, I'm sure he left too. So she literally spent Easter alone. I left, he left. And so it was a constant going back and forth. And so one day my mom finally just said, you know what, enough's enough. I want you out, get out, get out. My dad was like, if I can't have you, no one's going to have you. So we had to go into hiding. And we started moving from home to home to home. And every time he would find us, we would have to take the sheets off our bed, put them on the floor, put our clothes in the middle, and we were gone every single time he found us. And around 14 years old is when I finally became homeless on my own. My mom had met a man and who was helping her. And he said, I'll help you come live with me. But the only catch was that he didn't want kids. And for the longest time, Mick, I thought that she just left us because she didn't want us. Fast forward many years later, after I'm an activist crossing the country, working all over the nation, I invite my mom to come with me to upstate New York. And she's with me, and we're in a juvenile hall in upstate New York. And where I speak, I tell our story. And afterwards, we're all talking, me, the students, the probation officers. And one woman is talking to my mom behind me, and I can hear her talking. And I'm talking to a young girl, but I want to hear what's happening to my mom, make sure she's safe. And the lady said, how could you leave them? And she said something that kind of shifted everything in my perspective. She told that lady, you don't get it. You don't get it. He wanted me dead. If he would have found us, he might have killed all of us. If he would just find me, he's only going to kill me. So in her brokenness, her thought was getting rid of us was technically saving us.
1: Saving you. Yeah.
5: And that has changed everything. You know, parents are human. They make mistakes. They're growing up just as they have the same pains and fears and anxiety that even I have to this day. I personally don't have children. I can't even imagine what my mom was going through, knowing that her high school sweetheart wanted her dead, and now she's having to care for five kids and can't do it. And then he gets her fired from her job. She now can't do it financially.
1: Let's talk about that emotion. So the emotion, before you knew the real reason, right? The real because. Your mother's because was saving your life, right?
5: Absolutely.
1: But 14-year-old Roy didn't know that.
5: What was that emotion? Roy was lost.
1: Right.
5: He thought he was the common denominator because his grandparents didn't take him. They took his little sister, but they didn't take him. His aunts and uncles wouldn't take him. All the families that he lived in, he could only stay for a short while, whether it be a month in some lucky cases, whether it be a night in others. So I got to the point that I was like, you know what? The only common denominator is me. I must be bad. Something must be wrong with me because nobody wants me. And the sad thing is that this happens in a lot of our youth across the nation. And I have seen it firsthand. And I've learned that kids never stop loving their parents. It was never my parents' fault as a kid. It was me. Kids only stop loving themselves. And that's what's really sad, because then they grow up with this idea that I'm not good enough. I don't deserve. Why should I even try hard? That future, that college isn't for kids like me.
1: And what was that like as a kid trying to create bonds of friendship with other kids? Or was it like you didn't want to attach to people because you never knew what stability was? Like, what
5: for
1: was
5: me,
1: that
5: I
1: like?
5: Think it was the opposite. I was so hungry for someone to love me that I attached to everyone, and I became what everyone wanted me or needed me to be at that moment. So if I went to a new home, I now say that I like looked in an imaginary bag and asked, well, who do they want me to be? Because if I could become whoever or whatever in some cases, which is not good, what they want me to be, then that meant that I had a place to sleep one more night. I had food to eat one more day. If my baby brother or my baby sister wanted to see me and this family would let them, I at least got to see my brother and sister for like one more night. And so I lost myself in this homelessness, in this process, in this bag full of different Roys to survive.
1: That is so deep and so uncommon, but common at the same time. And what I mean by that is uncommon because we don't get to hear these stories. And a lot of times when you're speaking to youth, they're not going to tell you everything that's really going on. But the common part is, this is what's going on today still, absolutely, right? And as leaders, as adults, as leader of people and leaders of communities, it's our job to have those conversations. Absolutely. To let people know that there are safe outlets. And so I applaud you for creating those safe outlets, brother.
5: Thank you. And I think that you touch on a really good point. Kids want to share, but they're scared to share. And the reason I say that is I love my mom. And I didn't want my mom to get in trouble. And I knew that if I would have spoken up, she probably would go to court. And my brain was like, she's going to go to jail. And so my loyalty was still to my mother. I wasn't going to say anything.
1: Yeah.
5: It's not until you find a trusted adult that youth like myself will let you in to even help.
1: That's great, dude. So let's go to the hotel that you were sneaking into to get meals. So let's talk about that journey and the humbling of that, right? Like, absolutely. Continental breakfast. All right. I can go in here today. If I come in tomorrow, they may not know that I'm here or that I'm actually staying here. So walk us through that survival, dude.
5: Absolutely. Yeah. And thank you for those words, actually, survival. I think that when you grow up with a tough life, you learn lessons that can never be taught in a book. But if you can take your education and define those lessons, then there's no stopping you. Because education will not only change your life, but it will change the entire fabric of your family. And that's why education is so powerful. And at this point, I was very street smart. And so I saw this huge hotel, downtown Dallas, Texas. It's the Omni Hotel. And I thought, man, they got to have food in there, right? It's a beautiful, big, big hotel. So I walk in and I'm looking around, and sure enough, I saw this line of women about to go into this room, and I figured they're going to probably have some type of meeting. There's got to be food in there. So I hid my bag because I learned as a homeless kid, if I was invisible, I got to stay longer. I couldn't make any waves. If I was living in a home, I'm going to wash my dish. I'm going to clean your dishes. I'm going to cut your yard, because the happier you are with me there, the longer you'll let me stay. Kids become invisible, but no child, no kid should ever have to be invisible, right? They have a voice, and their voice matters, and they have to learn how to use that voice. And it's up to us as the adults to help them learn how to use it effectively. And so I go in, I hide my bag, and sure enough, they open up these doors and all these women start to walk in, and I walk right in there with them. And I go sit in the very far back corner so that no one would notice me. And as I sit there, some lady comes and she serves me, and I thank her and I start to eat. Well, this woman comes out on stage, and I don't really care what she has to say. Like, I'm gonna eat my meal and I'm gonna leave. But when she's talking, her words, like, I'm really listening to what she's saying, and she's talking about the way she grew up on the last street in Laredo, Texas, to the border, and she grew up as an immigrant. Her parents were immigrants, and how she was told that girls like her don't make it. But this woman grew to be the highest ranking Latina woman in the combat support field of the United States Army. She broke all kinds of records because her father taught her to ask, why not you? He said, why not you? You go ask that counselor who said you can't make it. Go ask her, why can't you make it? And as I sat there, I had my plate in front of me. And even though I was hungry, I wasn't even eating because I had a bigger hunger. And in my mind, I was like, well, why not me? Because I used to dream. Like, why can't I have my dreams? And so after that woman spoke, I walked up to her, to her table. I grabbed her card, went back out, grabbed my bag, made my way back to San Antonio because this was in Dallas. And I went back to San Antonio where I'm from and went straight to my best friend's aunt's house, a woman who had my baby brother. And I said, I need my baby brother back because I thought I had a plan.
1: So I'm intrigued by the story because I know it. So what happens next? You thought you had a plan. So what happens next, man?
5: So my plan was by the time I made it back to Miss Carmen's house to get baby Ray, the idea of me being able to have my future was gone. It was a little bit of hope from what I heard, and then it was gone. But I thought, he will have his. My baby brother will have his entire future. I'm going to give up my entire life. I will work 1, 2, 3 jobs. I'm going to put him on a bus. He's going to go to school, and all his dreams will come true. And so I'm a teenager, so we have nowhere to live. But my plan was, if I take him to this church I knew about when I was a kid that I attended with my mom, then maybe they'll help us and maybe they'll let us live in there. So we literally went, took the bus as far as it could. We walked the rest of the way. We sat on the front porch of that church and just waited for someone to show up. Because I knew it was Wednesday, if they were going to have service. And sure enough, the lead pastor shows up. And she gets out and she recognizes me. She goes, Roy? I was like, hi, Pastor Doris. I said, can I talk to you? And she goes like, yeah, let me open the church. So we go inside the church and I plead my case. We have nowhere to live. I just need a place to live with my baby brother. I promise you, I will take care of everything. I would do the yard. I will clean it. It'll be ready for all your services. I just need a place to live. And she says, Roy, you can't live here. You can't live in this church. And for a second, I thought I had made the biggest mistake, because baby Ray had a roof over his head. And now he would be living with me on the street.
1: And then what happened to you and baby Ray?
5: Well, she said, you will live with us under one condition. And I was scared, because everyone had a condition. Sometimes they were good, sometimes it wasn't good. And so with all this anger, I was like, what do you want? And she says, Roy, calm down. Calm down. She says, all we want is that you go back to school. You can live in our home, but you will go back to school. And that's how I went back to school, to high school. And then from high school, I graduated and took off to college.
1: Yes, sir.
5: They kept me for 4 years. The only reason why I moved out of their house was because I decided to leave. Yeah. So they are my parents. They didn't legally adopt me, but they're my parents. So I have more than one set of parents.
1: Yeah.
5: And that's okay. Yeah. Because family's just not the love in your veins. Family is the love that's in your heart. That's family. We can choose family as well.
1: Yeah. So amazing, man. So amazing. And I know that the story of the speaker also comes full circle,
5: right?
1: Because you met her later in life, right?
5: Absolutely.
1: Yeah.
5: So tell us that. I'm in community college. I'm struggling. I'm not doing very well. I didn't have a good high school foundation. Right. Yeah. So if I'm going to be honest, one counselor said, I know what she was trying to help me, but she said, Roy, did you take algebra? I was like, nah, miss. Like, I've never had it. She said, Roy, did you take algebra? And I was like, no, miss, I didn't. And she goes, okay, good. And so I get to college. I don't know anything. Yeah. So I end up taking college algebra 5 times before I pass it. Right. So I'm having to relearn everything. So I'm in community college and I'm working for the activities department on campus as a work study. And so the dean knows who I am. So she comes and she finds me and she goes, Roy, she goes, Roy, are you coming to our event tonight? I was like, nah, miss, I'm not going to come. Right. And I'm walking away. And she's like, Roy, we have food. I'm like, ah, miss, I'm just joking. I'm going to be there, right? Like, offer me food. I'm there, right?
1: Right.
5: And so I come. She goes, good. She goes, Roy, I want you to introduce our guest speaker. I'm like, yeah, who is it? And she said, her name is retired Lieutenant Colonel Consuelo Castillo Kickbush, which was the same woman who had 7 years earlier speaking in that hotel. Nobody knew my story because I was taught to be silent. You know, a lot of times we teach our kids to be silent without even realizing that's what we're doing. And it looks like, what are your grandparents going to think? What's the family going to think? That's a way to silence our kids. Or what happens at home stays at home. That is a lesson that teaches our kids to be silent and not communicate. And so I was taught, you know, don't talk about what happens. So nobody knew in my campus. And so that day I broke tradition. And as I stood there, Ms. Kickbush to my left, my dean was in there, my colleagues, my professors, the other students. And I looked at her and I said, miss, you don't know me, miss, but I know you. And then I told the story. Yeah. And so she was crying. I was crying. 2 weeks later, I got invited to speak at her book signing. And then 2 weeks after, I got hired in her company.
1: Amazing.
5: It was supposed to be a 2-month internship and it lasted for 2 years. And that's
1: amazing.
5: My life continued to change.
1: Yeah.
5: Because she mentored me. I started traveling with her and she was just peeling layers like an onion to try to get to some of the core issues because I had a lot of street inside of me.
1: But you used that, man.
5: Absolutely.
1: It fueled you.
5: Absolutely.
1: It fueled you. And now we have Impact Truth. Right.
5: And if we don't invest in our kids, what I had is going to come out regardless.
1: Right.
5: The difference is it going to come out in something that's be productive, that's going to add to our communities? Is it going to add to our nation? Or is it going to be something that's become destructive?
1: Yeah.
5: And so we want to help our kids see their value, understand, process, and heal from what they've gone through so they can be contributing members of society.
1: So Impact Truth, right?
5: So,
1: you're empowering youth now. Yes. And so talk to us about starting that.
5: Well,
1: and then obviously what it is and what you're doing.
5: Absolutely. Thank you. My intention was I am going to get my degree. I'm going to go work in corporate America. I'm going to make a lot of money and I'm never going to be homeless again, ever. Mm. I never wanted to have this life again. But I started taking a lot of psychology classes. And my psychology classes were mainly for me, not to learn it, but trying to figure out what the heck happened to me, what the heck happened to my family. And it really taught me to separate the illness from the person. I love the person. I can help her with the illness. And that was my mom for me. And so I remember one day driving through the middle of the night before classes. It was like 3 o'clock in the morning. And I'm driving back to San Antonio from Abilene, Texas. Mm-hmm. And I want to get to her house before she leaves for work. Nice. And I leave her a rose on her car with the note. I turn around and I'm driving back to campus. When my phone rings and I look at it and it's my mom. And I answer it and she can barely speak because she's crying. She says, how can you love me? She said, after everything I have done to you, how do you love me? You're my mom. You will always be my mom. See, life gets better if we choose to be the change. Yeah. So when I'm graduating college, this is my thought process now of I want to be better and not bitter. You know, mm-hmm. I want to show my siblings that there's a better way, that yeah. we can undo some of the lessons we learned in our childhood and not pass them on to the next generation. So as I start to cross the stage, I start thinking, why me? Why do I get to make it? Why do I get to cross the stage when there's a 1.6 million kids just like me at that time? Now there's 2.1 million kids like me. We went in the wrong direction. I can't even tell you how. And that is horrible. But I, at that time, I was like, why do I get this opportunity? So I said, you know what? Before I use my business degree and go work in corporate America, I need to give back. And I'll do it for 6 months. And I'm going to live out of my car. And I'm going to drive from LA to Jacksonville, Florida. And I'm going to speak for free at any shelter organization, any place that would open up their doors. And I'm going to find the kids. I'm going to tell them, don't give up. Life gets better, but you have to be here to see it. And I dubbed it the Homeless by Choice Tour because I was homeless again, but this time it was my choice, not my situation, not my parents. It was my choice. And 3 months into it, I saw America through a lens that not very many people get to see. I saw how broken we are. And I said, I have to do more. So I decided that instead of crossing the country for 6 months, I would live out of my car and I would circle the entire nation. And I was going to give myself a goal to reach at least 100,000 kids. I ended up living in my car, out of my car for 2.5 years. No grants, no funders. A tour that ran me over $200,000. A money that I had to raise along the way. But I was able to reach over 108,000 kids. And then my phone has never stopped ringing.
1: Look at that. Perseverance, the power to keep going. Yeah. But more importantly, the power to make an impact. Another pillar, another core value that I know that you believe in as well as me is the power of mentorship. And I believe for me, like that's my purpose now, right? It's to mentor because I've had amazing mentors. Talk to us about what mentorship means to you.
5: So two things pop in my head. One, mentors, if you're going to be a mentor, whoever's listening, it's about them, not about you. You're there to help guide them and direct them. You're going to struggle with your mentee, especially if you find a kid like me. I'm going to push and push and push. Why? Because every person I have trusted has failed me. Every person. So I need to make sure that you're real. I need to make sure that you're, when you tell me you love me, you're not just saying it because you say it to all the kids you work with. You're not telling me that you're going to be there for me. I need to make sure that you're really going to be there for me. And the moment that I believe you, I never want to let you go. When I got myself fired, so I'm going to state it that way. When I got myself fired from my mentor's company, I was so devastated that I did everything I needed to try to get back into her company. So she raised the bar even higher and I met it because as the broken kid, I thought, will anyone ever love me again? Because I honestly felt that she did love me.
1: Yeah.
5: And so it caused me to work harder. Now, as a mentee, I think that it's our responsibility to honor our mentors' time, their energy, their wisdom. And what it took them to learn it as well.
1: Yeah.
5: And so it's a growing process. And not everyone you meet is meant to be your mentor. You have to connect and click with that person. So
1: that's right.
5: Yeah, mentorship will shave years off of hard work that you would have to do in your life to get you to the next level. But then you cannot forget once you get there to turn around and help the next generation up.
1: The insights that I get from mentors, I make sure that I'm always passing through.
5: Absolutely.
1: Because I never want my legacy to end with me, right? Like it would be very selfish of me to take the wisdom that I get from the Damon John, a Robert Irvine, a Roy Juarez Jr. It would be very selfish for me to take the wisdom that you give me
5: right.
1: and let it sit right here. Like it's all about the power of being able to take what Roy gives me and now help 5, 6, 7 thousand other kids or youths that went through what Roy and I went through, right?
5: But now we can
1: show them there is a path.
5: Absolutely. Right? Well, my thought is what would have happened to me if my parents had mentors? If my dad had a mentor and to show him how to deal with what he went through as a kid, to process it, to how to healthily release things. What would my mom have gone through? What would that situation have been like? You know, they're both great people. They were just broken.
1: Amazing, man. So we're about to go rapid fire. I wrote a few rapid fire questions out.
5: Okay.
1: So we're going rapid fire.
5: Oh, here we go.
1: Roy, the best stage moment you've had as a speaker?
5: Being at the few conference and speaking on the stage that I snuck into and heard. And by chance, or higher power, whatever you believe, mine is a higher power, my mentor, by chance, was speaking at a conference in the same city the day before. So this time she sat in the audience as I spoke.
1: I love it. What's the best way for someone to give back to youths today?
5: Find kids who need someone in their life. There are a lot of kids who may have houses, but we don't have homes. So how many homeless kids do we have in our cities?
1: For the parent that's listening right now, that's like, I'm Roy's mother. How do they have that conversation with their kid? What's some advice you'd give to that parent?
5: Kids don't care if you're perfect. They just want you there. And they want you to love them, let them know you love them. And at the same time, get plugged into a school where they may be having a parent program or something so that you can learn from other parents. My dad is back in my life, my biological dad. It took 20 years to get him back in my life. I think that we're all chasers in life. We're all chasing something, a nicer title, a bigger house, you know, partner, whatever we're chasing. Yeah. My chase had always been to bring my family back together. Not my parents married, separate, they're better. But I wanted to be able to be in a room with my family. And so when I wrote my book, Homeless by Choice, I put a dedication page to each person, including my biological father. And I said to my biological dad, actually, forgive me, I put to my dad, I hope we can build a healthy relationship before it's too late. I read the entire page, threw it on social media. His girlfriend saw it, showed him. He calls me. At the time you call my business line, it would go to my cell phone, right? Not anymore. And I answered it and it was him. And I said, "You dad?" And he goes, "Yeah, it's me." I said, "What do you want?" He goes, "I heard you wrote a book." I said, "I did." He goes, "I heard you put me in it." I said, "I did, but like I changed your name so you can't sue me, right? Just in case, because like we don't have a relationship." He goes, "That's not why I'm calling. So why are you calling?" He goes, "If you're serious about what you said," he goes, "I'm ready." He goes, "I'm so sorry. I will take the blame for everything." And I said, "Dad, I don't want you to take the blame, Dad. I just wanted you to acknowledge what happened." I said, "If you're serious, come to my book launch. It's next week in San Antonio." He showed up. So for the first time in over 20 something years, I'm on stage and I invited my siblings up first and then my mom and my stepdad. And I said, "If he's willing, will my biological dad join us?" And he comes on stage. And for the first time, I have this picture of my entire family. It would not have been possible if it wasn't for my mentors, if it wasn't for education, if it wasn't for my faith, if it wasn't for forgiveness. You know, here's the final thought and something that I adopted and I own. If people can hate for no reason in this world, I can love for no reason. And I love the kids that I serve. I love my family. I love what I do. I don't have to even know these kids for us to love them. So as a community, we need to love more than hate. And I think that's desperately needed right now in this world.
1: You always give me something. And that right there was extremely powerful. So much. I'm going to restate that or re-say that. If you can hate for no reason, then you can love for no reason at all too. That was it right there.
5: People hate for no reason, and it's stupid. We got to love for no reason. Let's switch it.
1: Where can people find the book first and foremost?
5: You can go two places. 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
1: Love you like a brother. 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Most importantly, leading by example, man. Like, I appreciate you for just being present.
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May the 13th. Do you know what time it is? Yes, Al Sharpton's time. And for these next 3 hours, it's time to put aside all pretenses, deception, denial, or fronting. The time has come to keep it real on Keeping It Real with Reverend Al Sharpton. A very good afternoon to you all across the country. 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All right, I'm coming to you live from our National Action Network corporate headquarters in New York. 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Well, a lot is going on. President Donald Trump is in China and he brought with him, as one would expect, and we can talk about this on Witness Wednesday. It's the day we have you witness what you're about, witness what you see, witness what you think it should be about. This is Witness Thursday, Wednesday. Now, Trump is meeting with President Xi, and they purported top line is to stabilize U.S.-China relations. And they're supposed to be in a summit 2 days in Beijing, the capital of China, centered around keeping the trade truce alive, extending the economic agreements, and producing wins around business, energy, and investment. Now, there's also some key pressure points. The U.S. wants China to keep rare earth exports flowing because they're critical to technology and defense. Now, with him, he has some of the tech giants, such as Elon Musk. Interesting how they had fell out, but they can get together when it's protecting the money. The most sensitive issue is China wants the U.S. to soften its position on Taiwan and limit arms sales. U.S. officials saying that's a little touchy. We'll see where that goes, but I guarantee you they're going to try to do what they can to protect those tech businesses. That's why I've been saying, and Nan has been saying, we want to meet with some of these tech industries, and we want to make sure our community's up to speed in what's going on. I'm not supporting a lot of the tech industries, regulation fights and all. I'll be guided by the Congressional Black Caucus. But why don't we have workshops teaching our people AI and what it is and what it's not in our community centers, in our HBCUs, in our churches? So I'll meet with the high-tech folks saying, y'all throwing all this money around, finance AI workshops with no strings attached. We are also seeing while they're in China, these tech giants with Trump, that they put the war on hold. Iran, though, however, is reportedly intensifying crackdowns at home. And the case of brutality of Big Larry, the 19-year-old worker disappeared.
during January protests was later found to be in prison and told his father in a 1-minute phone call that he was sentenced to death. Iranian officials later reported that he was hanged and allegedly refused to return his body to the family. So human rights groups are warning things could get worse over there in Iran. And then, of course, we deal with the fight for democracy, redistricting at home. The Tennessee State Legislature confirmed the new map eliminating one majority black district that was represented by Cleo Fields. And they removed some of the leading black state reps from major committees. There's going to be gatherings protesting that in Nashville over the weekend. And some are going to Alabama, some are going to other places. All of this changed after the Supreme Court struck down Louisiana's previous map, saying the state relied too heavily on race. And this new map mostly protects black Congressman Troy Carter's New Orleans area district, but could force Cleo Fields into a real difficult situation there where his district is in Shreveport and that part of Louisiana. But at the same time, interesting, South Carolina Republicans stopped a Trump-backed redistricting push. The Republican-controlled state Senate rejected an effort to redraw South Carolina's congressional map in a way that could have eliminated or weakened Congressman Jim Clyburn's seat, the state's only Democratic-held House seat. Now, several Republicans broke with Trump and refused to move forward with the plan. They warned that trying to grab Clyburn's seat could stretch Republican voters too thin and weaken surrounding GOP districts. So some of them are saying, wait a minute, you getting ready to cut off your nose to spite your face, because some of these districts y'all break down are going to put people in my district that's going to hurt me. That's why this whole engagement is not reading this stuff every once in a while. You got to stay on this every day, all day. They are clearly, unapologetically in your face trying to change the democratic principles in this country. They're going to try and eliminate, and in many ways have already gutted out, the Voting Rights Act. They're going to redraw districts that will minimize black representation. And then they're going to tell you to take out a whistle and blow and celebrate the 250th anniversary of the country. And I think that we need to be clear about that, because this is not about politicians getting a job. I think some of us personalize this too much. It's not about, can we protect the black caucus? It's about, can we protect ourselves? Because out of having representation, that's where you get everything from business loans in our community to criminal justice reform, where we don't have our people subjected to police brutality, high incarceration, education. It's about what is done through those that go in office, not them. Some of us get so caught up, I don't like so-and-so. Well, if it is in our interest, sometimes you got to deal with who you don't like and like what they do. And I think that, let's talk about all of that on Witness Wednesday. Do I have a witness out there? Do I have a witness that wants to stand up and talk about this global meeting in China and what it means? Do I have a witness that wants to talk about what this redistricting could mean and could do to us? Do I have a witness that have any and every other issue that they want? Or on the message board, I'm seeing Tanya Stovall
is on already, saying good afternoon, Reverend Sharpton, and the chat group. Good afternoon to you, Tanya. I see the mayor, Mayor Rodney Jones, saying there's are some that interpret the Bible correctly, like my shepherd, you friend to me, but there are others that are using the Bible to promote idolatry. And I think that that is absolutely right. And I mean, it, you can interpret a scripture any way you want. It doesn't mean that's the proper interpretation. The man's right. And it doesn't mean that you're getting it right. Any interpretation of the Bible that does not enhance and empower God's people is the wrong interpretation. And some folks are knowingly and intentionally

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1: On Tuesday, also visiting a local taco shop to put some muscle behind Lone Star Democrats. He was there to rally for U.S. Senate candidate James Tallarico and gubernatorial hopeful Gina Hinojosa. While he kept the small talk light with unsuspecting diners, he made his message clear, calling the duo the outstanding next governor and senator. The Congressional Budget Office just dropped a $1 trillion bombshell. A new report estimates that a Golden Dome missile defense system would cost the U.S. roughly $1.2 trillion over the next 20 years. This plan involves a massive space-based interceptor system designed to knock threats out of the sky mid-flight. It's a high price for a high-tech shield, but proponents argue it's a necessary cost in an increasingly volatile world. In South Carolina, some Republicans are saying no thanks to the Republican president. 5 GOP state senators broke ranks Tuesday, voting down a plan to redraw congressional maps that would have split the state's only majority black district. President Trump urged them to be bold and courageous and follow Tennessee's lead in eliminating Democratic strongholds, a move that would likely have forced out longtime Congressman James Clyburn. For now, that map stays on the shelf. In the world of music, Kanye West is being ordered to open his wallet. A Los Angeles jury ruled Tuesday the rapper must pay over $400,000 to 4 musicians for copyright infringement. The suit claimed that Kanye used an unlicensed sample in an early version of his hit, Hurricane. The plaintiffs called it a victory for the working artist, standing up to a celebrity giant. To subscribe to my free daily newsletter, please visit SybilWilks.com. For all the news 24/7, go to NewsOne.com. I'm Sybil Wilks. Be informed, be empowered.
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0: real. Keep it real. I am your host, Reverend Al Sharpton. And we're back, 1-877-532-5797. 1-877-532-5797. And we are back. And, you know, I think that it is so sad that we are seeing people that want to, in many ways, delude themselves rather than deal with clearly what is in front of them. And that is that we are in an era where this president and his fellow MAGA people just definitely don't want to see what is correct, fair, and right for people. These people are just money grabbers and bigots. And they don't care who knows it, who likes it. And those of us that knew Trump in New York are not surprised. And those around the country that tell themselves the truth are not surprised. What is stunning to me is how many of us are trying to come up with excuses for what we know better than. I mean, you must have little or no self-esteem if you're going to dream up an excuse why somebody is doing in your people, your family, and they're not even giving an excuse. I mean, you're giving them something that they ain't asking you for. It's unreal to me. Let's go to the phones and to our message board. I think that a lot of message board activity, a lot of phone calls. So I want to try to give everybody their Witness Wednesday day. Let's go. I think we're trying to straighten out the video feed. It's brewing up and down and freezing. I think it's clear. Well, let me get our tech people on that. It's real fuzzy. All right. Let's start with Miss Eunice, my dear friend in Chicago, Illinois, the beloved Miss Eunice.
1: Good afternoon, Rev. How are you today?
0: I'm doing good. How are you?
1: Oh, I'm doing okay. Maybe out on Friday. I'm not taking a chance. I'm calling today.
0: All right. All right.
1: Yeah, you know, is it Chi roll out the red carpet for Trump? Let's see what happens now that he's there.
0: She has definitely rolled out the red carpet and for Trump and his zillionaire friends with him.
1: Oh, yes. They all do is real fanfare. And I wonder how many of the listening audience heard Trump say he don't think about the American financial woes. All I think about one thing. We can't let Iran have a nuclear weapon. If he cared so much about it, he would not have torn up the Obama deal. And to add insult to all that, Trump is doing what he's doing because the Supreme Court said he could. And the representatives, Republicans, are doing no better. They are complicit. And you know, Reb, it's so much going on in this Trump administration. Now, I was watching Cash Patel yesterday. He was so disrespectful, also headset. They think it as a joke. And they just get so disgusted, they move on to something else because they will not answer the question. And this morning I heard a black mega said on WBON, those Yankees better not come down to Louisiana. They had something for them. You know, these people are crazy. And he said Trump is doing a good job. What do you think about that now?
0: So what he said, they better not come down to Louisiana.
1: Bring them Yankees. Yeah, I think a group is supposed to be going down there. And he said those Yankees better not come down there. He lives in Louisiana. And he thinks Trump is doing a good job. So there are a lot of us out there that believe that. Right. Yeah, and we better vote. It is later than you think. And the world is on edge. And with Trump's mind said he has no business with the nuclear code. And Cleo Fields is supposed to speak at Push on Saturday.
0: Oh, good. Yeah, Youssef told me that.
1: Yeah, I've been knowing him since he was a very young man.
0: Yeah, he grew up in the movement.
1: Yeah, thank you for taking my call. And if the spell hits me and I'm around Friday, I may call you back. So God bless you. Have a great day.
0: Well, you're always welcome to call.
1: Sure.
0: Let me go.
1: Thank you.
2: Chicago, Illinois.
0: Let me go to Ray in Cincinnati, the buzz.
3: Yes, sir. Thanks for taking my call, Rev. Rev, a couple things. Cash Patel, Pam Bondi, they can all act a fool in front of Congress because they know Trump is going to pardon them, or they're not even going to get arrested. So that's why they do what they do. But I was watching Nicole Wallace yesterday, and she had a clip where a reporter asked Trump, when considering the war, are you worried about the American finances? He said, not at all. The only thing he's concerned about is Iran not having, you know, a nuclear weapon. That clip should be played by every Democrat every single day. He's not, he said he's not even worried about the America's finances. So I don't know if anybody else saw that. And, I mean, that's just that goes to show these MAGA, these Republicans, these Democrats who don't vote, he's not worried about your finances. But let me ask you two questions. Trump, do you think Trump cares about his polling numbers? That's number one. And what's his angle if he decides, you know, if the Republicans take back the House? What's his angle? What is he going to do? He's got an agenda for these last 2 years, and I think that's why he's fighting so hard. So those two, if you can answer those two for me.
0: I think that he doesn't care about the poll numbers as much as we want to think he does, because he knows, despite the fact that he's got all his woofing and blow your house down talk, he knows he will not be able to run again, and this is his last term. So I don't think he really cares about the Republican Party. I think he cares about him. And I think that clearly when he says, as I saw the videotape early this morning, I come out the gym, I watch news 5:45, 6 in the morning. Well, he said out of his own mouth, they asked him about how this would impact the economy of the American people. He said, I don't think about the American people. And quote, unquote. And I think that if you don't think that's outrageous, imagine if Barack Obama had said that I'm not thinking about the American people and the economy of the American people on your way to China. Or even if Biden had said it. So all you have to do is, when people try to normalize this craziness, say, well, let's see if it was on the other side, what you would say. They would be ready to impeach them with no question about it.
3: Then he had the nerve to call her name. He had to never call her name after that, after she asked that question.
0: Yeah. Call her dumb. Call her dumb, yeah. Oh, he likes to abuse reporters. I see you. Maria Kamajal says, I'm watching from Malawi, Africa. Well, I'm glad that you are watching. Welcome, Maria. Welcome, Maria. Let's take a break. We'll be right back. Keeping it real. Shopton, be right back.
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0: Keeping it real. I am your host, Reverend Al Sharpton, and we're back. 1-877-532-5797 1-877-532-5797 And Akeem Smith on the message board says NBC News is reporting that Trump is saying a meeting with Xi in China, the war in Iran, isn't on the agenda. Well, that's interesting. So let me get this right. You're taking 4 days out of the country and you're going to what is touted as the second most powerful nation in the world. And some say it is the most powerful and the U.S. is second. But you have the top two powerful countries meeting and y'all are not talking about a war right now where the Straits of Hormuz, where 20% of the oil comes through, is being blocked, which is causing some gas stations now to go up to $4.50 to $5.50 a gallon. And you're not talking about that. No, because you got Elon Musk and your buddies there, and y'all talking about how to deal with this technology and how to expedite how we make money from it and how we get around certain people having access to it. That's what. And I think we need to really expose it. I'm glad, Akeem, you sent that. Because it's real. All right, I see Willie Franklin from saying good afternoon, Reverend Al Sharpton, and Nan from 513 Cincinnati, Ohio. And I think that is a great city. I love Cincinnati. Thank you for listening in or being involved in the show. And Bruce Turner saying any parents that we have an SEC school offering a scholarship to their child to play should go elsewhere. NIL money has changed the game. My these Southern schools feel it. The Southern schools feel it. These Southern schools feel it. All right, now I see it clearly. All right, let me make my announcements. Don't forget Politics Nation with Al Sharpton every Saturday and Sunday at 5 p.m. Eastern. And, I mean, we had everybody from Louisiana, from Tennessee, everybody. Justin Pearson from Tennessee. We had the Congressman Cohen from Tennessee. We had a congressman from Indiana. Everybody that is right in the thick of the fight, the lawyers, and we're going to do the same this week, the people that are in the middle of it. I get the people. I don't want to get the people that quote the people in the fight. I want the people in the fight to be on, so I can ask them the questions that you and I need the answers to. So I won't waste your time if you give me some time every Saturday and Sunday at 5 p.m. Eastern Time on MS Now. And in fact, this week with this whole China thing and the redistricting fight, we really going to have the right guest on, so make sure you watch it. You that are in the New York, New Jersey, Connecticut area, meet me or beat me to the Saturday Action Rally in Harlem at 137th Street and Lenox Avenue, the historic Mother AME Zion Church. And we're there another 2 to 3 weeks. They just sent me pictures from the construction workers at our new site that we bought. We gonna own this. We ain't got to move no more. And we are about 2 weeks away getting our certificate of occupancy. And we'll be having all our rallies and other activities in our own House of Justice. And we named it House of Justice. Reverend Jesse Jackson named it that when we first opened up 125th and Madison. And his headquarters is named Dr. King's Workshop. We call this Reverend Jesse Jackson's Workshop since he named it House of Justice. All right, let's go to the phones. And you that are not in New York that can't come, you can watch the Saturday rally on Impact Television, on NationalActionNetwork.net, on live stream. We run it live. Or you can watch it on YouTube /NAN. 9 a.m. to 11 a.m. every Saturday morning. I'll be there this Saturday. So our executive vice president, senior vice president, Ebony Riley, will be going to some of the rallies in the South representing us. I'll be there at the rally this Saturday and doing my show from New York and talking to people at various points in the country. All right, let's go to Rachel in Brooklyn, New York. Rachel, you're keeping it real with Al Sharpton.
2: Hi, Reverend. How are you?
0: I'm doing very well.
2: Good, good. So congratulations on your new spot, and I'm glad to hear that it's something that you purchased and can't be moved, you know, ever again until you want to. That's great. And in Brooklyn, we are suffering, and, you know, I've gone to your old location, and I'll definitely be coming to the new location talking about deep theft. And one of my comrades at 212 Jefferson, Carmela Sharrington, you know, was in a really, really bad space because this home has been in her family for 60 years. Currently, right now, there are four generations living in that home. Her father, herself, her son, and his two kids. And they were trying to evict them from the home after her father was placed in an illegal guardianship. Here is a man who worked, whose mind is still there, has five grown children, and the court in Georgia put him in a conservatorship. And this conservator has not given him any of his pension, none of his Social Security payments, hasn't paid his cell phone. This is just crazy that this
0: Okay, wait a minute. Let me understand in particular. They put him, Georgia put him under receivership?
2: Yes. Yeah, they put him in a guardianship like they did Wendy Williams, like Britney Spears.
0: He's under guardianship where?
2: In Georgia.
0: And they're not giving him any of his things that he should have?
2: Nothing. He calls his daughter, Carmela Sheraton, to come and get him in Georgia. And she did. And prior to that, she has power of attorney. She has the power of attorney. And it's just so bizarre. And so many people in my coalition are going through this illegal guardianship. People know the Torrain and Robinson family. They're on a landmark block in Brooklyn, and this billionaire is trying to steal their home. And other members in my coalition, like I said, we're predominantly black. I am with the Black Homeowners Preservation Coalition. And out of that grew the People's Coalition to Stop Deed Theft and others. And we're just being robbed in Brooklyn in broad daylight, not at gunpoint, but by judges in black robes in the courts. The courts need to be fumigated. Our politicians that are taking envelopes are compromised. They can't fight for us, and they're not fighting for us. We have not heard from Letitia James. We have not heard from Hakeem Jeffries. People who look like us should be fighting. They should fight for all their constituents. But I would think
0: now, do you have documented things like on the case you're talking about with the man from Georgia? You have all this documentation?
2: All of it is documented. All of it
0: all right.
2: is documented.
0: All right. Hold on a minute. Get her number, Dallas, and get it to me today. Let's run down some of this. This is crazy. I come out of Brooklyn. I was born and raised in Brooklyn. And my parents owned a home on Logan Street when I was born. Then they moved to Queens. Then when my father left, I lived in Brownsville in the project. So I know Brooklyn. And some of them homes, when I was growing up, even when it was in the projects, there were brownstones there that were solid black families for generations. So I know what she's talking about is absolutely true. I remember when President Street from Kingston Avenue to New York Avenue or even Brooklyn Avenue were most of our most prominent ministers. My pastor, Bishop Washington, then my next pastor, Reverend William Jones, all of them, Gardner Taylor, all lived on the same block, Sandy Ray. First time I ever saw Martin Luther King, I was about 10 years old. He recovered in Sandy Ray's house. All of those homes and the home ownership is gone. There is a systemic plan to push people out. Brooklyn is case one. I really want to talk to Rachel about that, because maybe we should do something on Politics Nation, put some national spotlight. Because this should not be. All of these people cannot be defaulting on their mortgage. There seems to be a real concerted effort to uproot some historic and multi-generation black-owned neighborhoods in Brooklyn and around the country. I'm hearing this everywhere. They're forcing people out. That's one of the reasons I wanted to buy our headquarters in Harlem that we opened it up, because I wanted to gentrification. I wanted to re-gentrify and come back in and show that we need to invest and put our weight down in our own community. But if you run into situations like Rachel's talking about, we need to rally around that like we rally around anything else. So get me her number. I know they've been to rallies and talked a few times, but I don't understand why our attorneys haven't moved more aggressively. So let me look into this myself. Let's take a break. Be right back. Shopton, keeping it real. Keeping it real. 1-877-532-5797. 1-877-532-5797. Be right back. Keeping it real.

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1: It's Sybil Wilkes with what we need to know. President Trump touched down in Beijing Wednesday for what many are calling a geopolitical showdown with the Chinese leader Xi Jinping. The stakes could not be higher as the war in Iran continues to rattle global markets. Since China remains Iran's largest trading partner, swallowing up 80% of their oil, the president is expected to have some very pointed conversations about the conflict. He didn't come alone either. He's flanked by a who's who of Silicon Valley, including Elon Musk, Tim Cook, and NVIDIA's Jensen Huang. It's clear the trade and AI are also front and center on this high stakes trip. Meanwhile, in South Carolina, five GOP senators blocked a plan to eliminate Congressman James Clyburn's district, defying a direct push from the White House. Former NBA center Jason Collins passed away this week at the age of 47 after a courageous battle with brain cancer. You may remember that name back in 2013. Jason Collins made history as the first openly gay athlete in North America's four major sports. He played 13 seasons in the league and was a hero to many for his bravery, both on and off the court. His family says he passed away peacefully, surrounded by relatives. We also pause to honor the life of Dr. William Finlayson, who passed away Monday at the incredible age of 101. He was a trailblazer in Milwaukee, Wisconsin, serving as one of the city's first Black physicians. Throughout his 40-year career, he delivered more than 10,000 babies and was a fierce advocate for civil rights, even helping to establish the city's first Black-owned bank. His legacy as a healer and as a leader is one for the history books, and we thank you, sir. To subscribe to my free daily newsletter, please visit SybilWilkes.com. For all the news 24/7, go to News1.com. I'm Sybil Wilkes. Be informed. Be empowered.
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5: Hello, I'm Isaiah Abraham. I'm the owner of Isaiah 58 Skate House, located at 3132 Branch Avenue in Temple Hills, Maryland. Specific moment challenges that I remember while trying to build my business. I found out sometimes you have to just do it the way that you believed and trust. For me, the most exciting about the future of my business is being able to see it profit through the community, having the opportunity to grow within the community where I grew up, and there wasn't much for us to do. So seeing that landmark location where I am, seeing it cherish and grow, is something that I look most forward to seeing in the future.
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18: Plantation said I'm free and were recaptured and re-enslaved because the laws said that. Without them signing the laws that we fought for, how should we have gotten free?
19: Sharpton keeps it real.
18: Because you're raising things that you haven't thought out. There were slave rebellions that did. All right, then give me the answer. You haven't answered me yet. If you thought it out, give me the answer.
0: Asking the tough questions.
18: Well, here's the thing. I call him with a statement. You can question any statement I make. Whoa. You can question any statement I make, but you cannot call here and tell me don't question the statement you make, brother.
0: Be a part
19: part of the conversation. Just keep it real. Live from the National Action Network corporate headquarters in New York, keeping it real. And now, America's number one civil rights leader, the Reverend Al Sharpton.
18: Keeping it real, keeping it real. I am your host, Reverend Al Sharpton. It's Witness Wednesday. I need some witnesses. Tell me what's going on. Let me, on the message board, I see, roll that down. I see the top there. Somebody, yes, Katrina Madison is following up this call I just took from Brooklyn. So this looks like a national problem. It says Katrina Madison is saying, good afternoon, Reverend Al Sharpton. No doubt they're doing it in Greenville, South Carolina. Also, so many homeless cause they are taking old people's houses. Wow. And it used to be the hood at that. Now with the redirect and redirecting South Carolina maps, we're trying to extend it so I can read the rest of the message. Okay. South Carolina, I will take over here in Greenville, South Carolina. My uncle A.J. Wittenberg was our only civil rights leader over 150 years ago. We have an engineer school and street named. His daughter's now home base, Jim Crow State, but I must begin to work with all. She says down and out in South Carolina. Yeah, we need to look. I know we had a housing forum at the convention. I need to get them on this. But this Brooklyn situation, I want to directly deal with our office on this. Because literally, we talk about the gap in black and white wealth. The wealth that we had as a people was through property ownership and passed that down through generations. And now they're hoodwinking and have all kind of nefarious ways of taking our properties. And what is more, the thing that bothers me more than anything from when she called is that these judges are allowing this to happen. And our elected officials, some of who we fight for, are not saying anything. So we need to put a little heat on this. I thought this was being dealt with a little more than I thought. I know I'm running around doing a lot of things, but you can't get more important than generational wealth in our community. All right, let's go to P-Dub in Los Angeles, California. Okay, he's not there. I'm getting a dial tone. Let me go to William in Miami, Florida. William, you're keeping it real with Al Sharpton.
20: Good evening, Sal. Mayor Michelle. When our voice is not being heard, we vote. Redistrict these states is a takeover that we're not going to have no power or say so in our community. If we take 10 people to the poll in our family and register them and take them to the poll, the numbers will go up. That's 50 votes, and it go higher and higher. We in,
18: I think you're Florida, right.
20: Yeah, go I ahead. Mean, if we take 10 of them, that's 50 votes. That makes the number go up.
18: Right.
20: And if we take, that's, you know, as we take 10 or 15, numbers go straight up. But we got to engage our families and friends. That this is serious. And when you look at schools, 800 people being laid off because of low enrollment, and our elected officials who we thought we can trust in Florida, we can no longer trust them because nobody's speaking to us on these kind of issues. So we're going to have to take the power within ourselves and within our people and our home and friends and gather up and say, enough is enough. And if we do that like Brian Donald, who is a Republican, wants to run for Florida governor, his mindset is not for us, it's for Donald Trump. So everybody got to understand that those Republican blacks who gone to be governor of Florida is not for us. So we need to galvanize and get it gone.
18: No, I thank you for saying that. You know, I had Byron Donalds a few months ago on Politics Nation, and he was all the way for Trump. He was against DEI. He was against voting rights. Everybody that's my color is not my kind. And thank you for your call. I am coming through Miami in about 3 weeks on my national tour. So I like what you said, though. We got to get our families out. I have a member, lifetime member here in New York of National Action Network, and he says he tells his children, he has a nice home out in Queens, New York, and he tells his relatives that you're my children, you are not staying at my house if you don't vote. I can't make you vote, but you ain't going to stay here. And he tells relatives, you're not invited to Thanksgiving or Christmas dinner if you haven't voted. I mean, we got to really get on, you know, people talk about, well, I'm not an organizer. Yes, you are. Organize the folks you live with and the folks you communicate with and put some laws down. And I think that it is absolutely necessary. Tanya Stovall's on our message board saying, I remember years ago in Brooklyn, New York, an elderly woman who owned a brownstone building and lived in it. They found that she had dementia, no family in New York. They removed her from the home. Yet they're exploiting and taking everybody and playing on their weaknesses. We need to deal with this. I'm going to deal with this directly. We may need a whole new department in NAND just to deal with this, to work with these coalitions. And because these politicians like to jump up on our stage and they're not doing nothing about this. They need to be held accountable. This is not right. This is not right. I think about, as I said, growing up in Brooklyn, the homeowners. One of the reasons, even though I was, after my father left, why I was geared towards some economic independence is because I grew up and my parents owned the house until they broke up. And then I was around my pastors who owned nice homes right there in Crown Heights on President Street. So I didn't have a psychology that we were not supposed to have there. These kids are growing up now feeling that ejection and removal is normal and not understanding generational wealth is the basis of breaking this economic exploitation. But some of us, that ain't black enough for us. It's got to be a hot slogan and your fists up. No, ownership and generational ownership is important. And more important to black folks than anyone, because we've been cut out and now they're systemically taking us out with these loans that are jacked up from some of these banks and these judges that are corrupt. Yeah, we need to deal with this. Y'all ain't got me fired up on this. Let me go to Disco Brian in Philadelphia, Pennsylvania. WURD, the word. Brian.
1: Hey, Rev. Thank you for taking my call on this Warrior Witness Wednesday. And I just wanted to say, Lindsay and I feel great now because we just mailed off our ballots. And both of us are excited. As you know, I'm a Gentile and my wife is Jewish. And we are stoked for our vote for a black Muslim freedom fighter here in Philly by the name of Sharif Street. I hope everybody listening goes and votes for who they think is best. It wasn't hard to convince me when I saw you at Monumental Baptist in January, and right before you gave a brilliant sermon, Sharif Street gave a sermon, and I recorded it and go back to it, and it's powerful and beautiful. And Rev, so that's just my reminder to all the Philly listeners. May 19th is the primary day, so please get out and vote. Did you recall, Rev?
18: Voting started today?
1: No, Rev. I don't think Pennsylvania has early voting for primaries. So I think.
18: Okay, but no, I'm trying to say, you say you voted today. What was the process you're using?
1: Oh, just mail in. We do our mail in ballot. Yeah.
18: All right, got it.
1: Yeah. Rev, everybody's talking about China. Do you recall, Rev, what Trump said about President Xi of China in his announcement speech for his 2024 campaign from Mar-a-Lago?
2: No, I don't.
1: I'm going to quote him directly. He said this of President Xi, quote, "I call him king." He said, "No, no, I am not the king." Trump said that that's how Xi responded when he called him king. And Trump says, quote, "I said, yes, you are king. You're president for life. That's the same thing." So, Rev, if you really sit and meditate on that quote, that is the president of the United States calling the disgraceful communist dictator who actively suppresses all dissent in China king. Trump is beholden to communist China, for God's sake. Somehow, Rev, that comment has fallen down the memory hole of all the brilliant pundits trying to make sense of all Trump's anti-American comments on this trip to China. So let us all please remember that China, just like Russia, helped Trump. The vice president of China attended Trump's inauguration right there with Elon and Jeff Bezos and Tim Cook and all the rest of them. The president of China, who I believe was

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1: Line. Go ahead.
2: No. I wanted to know if, let's say, Hold on a minute.
1: Just a minute. Let me hold you over the break. We need to discuss this because I don't know who did this, so I need to know what you're talking about. But that is way over the line. That's not entertainment. That's not information. That is unacceptable. Let's take a break. Be right back. Keeping it real. Shopton. Be right back.
3: Keeping it real.

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1: It's Sybil Wilkes with what we need to know. The debate over where COVID-19 got its start is headed back to the Senate floor. A CIA whistleblower is giving testimony this week regarding an alleged cover-up of the virus's origins. This comes as the Justice Department faces a looming deadline to decide whether to charge Dr. Anthony Fauci for allegedly lying to Congress about NIH funding for research at the Wuhan, China lab. Dr. Fauci consistently denied the claims, but the political pressure is reaching a boiling point as the public demands transparency. On the education front, the news is concerning. New data from Stanford University shows that U.S. students are performing significantly worse than they were a decade ago. Reading scores are down 83% of school districts, while math scores are dropped 70%. Researchers point to a perfect storm of factors: the rise of smartphones, the distraction of social media, and a shift away from federal school accountability. It's a wake-up call for parents and educators alike as we look to find out how to help our students get back on track. The sports world is reeling from another tragic loss. Memphis Grizzlies forward Brandon Clark was found dead in Los Angeles Monday at the young age of 29. Authorities say narcotics were found at the scene, and they are investigating a possible overdose. Brandon spent his entire 7-year career in Memphis, and the team said that they are simply heartbroken over the loss of their brother. And some heavy-hitting entertainment news of a positive variety. Actor Jalen Best has been tapped to play the legendary Muhammad Ali in the upcoming Prime Video series, The Greatest. This marks the first project officially authorized by the estate since Muhammad Ali passed away in 2016. To subscribe to my free daily newsletter, please visit SybilWilkes.com. For all the news 24/7, go to News1.com. I'm Sybil Wilkes. Be informed. Be empowered.
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3: The reality is we have again circled the moon with 4 astronauts taking pictures and returned safely for a cost of over $4 billion. The first trip to the moon in 1969 cost about $2.5 billion in today's money value, but the astronauts walked around, placed an American flag on the moon, took pictures, and returned safely. So my question is, what have these flights to the moon produced other than some very expensive pictures and, of course, made some rocket ship investors very wealthy? Has exploration of the moon brought us closer to finding a cure for cancer as numbers continue to rise? Or has exploring the moon helped us to figure out how to feed millions of Americans who go to bed every night hungry, many without shelter? Or is the reality that those in charge of spending our tax dollars are more concerned with their friends getting richer than they are about you and me being okay?
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0: Keeping it real, I'm your host, Reverend Al Sharpton, and we're back. 1-877-532-5797. Akeem Smith puts on the message board, Fetterman voted with Republicans to vote down the resolution that would have passed the War Powers Resolution. You know, I've been noticing Fetterman has been very, very much gone right. When he had started as some progressive, he's all the way another place now. And Tricia's saying, good afternoon, Reverend Al, and everyone on the message board, happy Wednesday. And Bruce Turner's saying Fetterman will be primaried. Let me go back to Brian. Brian, you in Pennsylvania. How are you reading Fetterman?
1: How am I reading Fetterman? Let's see. I'm reading him the way that Malcolm Kenyatta read him, as well as Sharif Street, both of whom ran against him for the Senate seat that he now occupies, but lost because a certain senator from Vermont endorsed him, just like a certain senator from Vermont endorsed Tulsi Gabbard and a certain senator from Vermont endorsed Graham Plattner. Are we going to admit that we see a pattern with a certain senator from Vermont who is also, as you and Antoine Seawright pointed out, has been completely silent on the gutting of the Voting Rights Act?
0: For those that don't know, that's not as politically involved, you're talking about Senator Bernie Sanders.
1: Who I was once a big supporter of before I pulled my head out of my nether regions and realized that the white left has been anti-black as it's been anti-Semitic for far too many years when I was involved in that mess. And Rev, that goes back to the question we were talking about before, before the break, which was the streamer, the leftist streamer who said to someone he disagreed with repeatedly, on his live stream, told them to S-U-C-K, far-right, Nazi person, adversary he was disagreeing with. He said that to a person who commented, like on his message board, when is the last time you spoke of the Sudan, of the Sudanese genocide? And he melted down into a spiral of hate. And said, why don't you go post a – he said, you're a root.com regurgitator, you know, humiliating black media. And then said, you know, the offensive thing three or four different ways. And for anybody who doesn't know who I'm talking about, it's Hassan Piker, who has been rallying all over the country for leftist congressional and senatorial candidates. He rallied here with Chris Rabb, who is running. And unfortunately, Alexandria Ocasio-Cortez will also be soon joining Chris Rabb here to rally. Alexandria is also friends with the vile leftist Hassan Piker. And for those of you who don't like hearing criticism of Hassan Piker coming from a white man such as me, please treat yourself to Tabitha Speaks Politics on YouTube. The video to watch it's entitled Hassan Piker Doesn't Like Black People. And she goes through and plays the entire 5-minute meltdown of Hassan Piker's racist madness. And, you know, Rev, I see a lot of people on MS now who are beginning to normalize a lot of people within his orbit. And I just fear that one day soon he's going to be on a panel with you and they're going to pretend he's going to say, oh, I didn't mean it. Cause he always, you know, he gets out of everything by saying, oh no, you don't understand the context. And Rev, you just said it. There is no context in which saying that is acceptable. Thank you, Rev.
0: All right, thank you for your call. That is absolutely correct. Let me go to my man, Brother Jacob in Philadelphia, WURD. Brother Jacob.
2: Yeah. Yeah, peace be unto you, Rev. How you doing?
0: I'm doing very well. How are you today?
2: Man, bless. You know what? We take it one day at a time, and it ain't like we haven't seen hard times like this, but look like every day our president making it harder and harder. But, you know, the call before Disco Bryant, where the woman was talking about how they taking black people homes, right?
0: Right, right.
2: Rev, ain't it shameful that African-Americans not only have to fight to save America, we got to fight to save our homes?
0: Yeah.
2: Man, oh, man. I mean,
0: yeah.
2: At what point do people see, like I said, nobody knows the troubles that we've seen, you know? And here in Philly, like, you know, you put out the clarion call, all hands on deck. And in Philly, like Brian was saying, we voting, I voted already, but by mail. But May 19th, Malcolm X's birthday, I'm trying to get my younger family member. That's who said, get in your family and get them ones that claim, oh, I ain't got nothing to do with politics, man. That, you know, we got to get them and get them to vote. And that's what I'm trying to do with my family, you know, because, you know, one of his people, the mega people, said that I like Donald Trump because he hugged the American flag. That through everything that he see now, he said, I ain't never seen a man hug the flag like President Trump. I said, really, if the flag could speak, it would probably start burning. You know, by him touching it, the way he, you know. So, again, Rev, we know it's time. We didn't, you know, the Democrats, we respected the voting system. When they announced him to be the president, we didn't do a January 6th, did we? We respected the voting of American people, right? So it's time for the real patriots, man. It's, you know, this leadership is destroying everything that made America great. And if we going to sit there and let them do that, you know, Steve Bannon gave a speech where he was talking to mega people, right? He said, if we allow, he's trying to get them out now. He said, if we allow the Democrats to take the House and the Senate, he said, me and a lot of people in this room are going to jail.
0: Yeah, he said that. I saw that too.
2: Yeah, you see that?
0: But
2: look, jail going to be easy for you because after jail, you might be going to hell, huh, Rev?
0: Well, if the scriptures are right, the wicked will pay. And yes, I'm not going to judge anybody, but I'm certainly going to talk about what the scriptures say. Thank you for your call. Let me get ready to take a break. We'll be right back taking more witnesses on Wednesday. Warriors and witnesses. I need to hear from you. 1-877-532-5797. 1-877-532-5797. 532-5797. 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

0: absolutely, unequivocally determined that we're going to deal and make these people have to deal with the whole question of redistricting and now money grabs. I'm on the phone doing the commercial, booking people now in the Senate and the Congress. I need to put them on the spot. 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This Saturday and Sunday, 5 p.m. Eastern Time on MS Now. I mean, we cannot, you know, they'll get so carried away with China, whatever Trump does or does not do. And it is important what happens. But don't lose sight on what they're doing to us with redistricting, robbing our vote, and what they're saying now about home removal. And like I said, we need to get on this AI industry. If they can put up $23 million for teachers, they can put up some money for us to train in our community centers and churches what AI is, what it is not, and do it without interfering with the local communities. Do it through community organizations. Nan is on that one. Watch Politics Nation live at 5 p.m. Eastern Time, both on Saturday and Sunday. 5 p.m. Eastern Time on MS Now. Make sure you watch both days. Also, don't forget the Saturday Action Rally. I will be there every Saturday. We're moving into our new home headquarters in about 2 to 3 weeks, but I'm there Saturday at 9 a.m. to 11 a.m. at the historic Mother AME Zion Church, 137th Street, Lenox Avenue in Harlem. Make sure that if you're in the New York, New Jersey, Connecticut area, that you come and be with us for the rally. You that are not in the New York, New Jersey, Connecticut area and can come to the rally, you can watch it live on Impact Television, on NationalActionNetwork.net, or on YouTube/Nan and be a part of the rally. I'll be there this Saturday looking for you. All right, let's go back to the phone. Let's go to Cleveland, Ohio, to Raj. Raj, you're keeping it real with Al Sharpton.
1: Hey, thanks for taking my call, Reverend. Hey, you know, the other day I called about this something you had touched on that day, but I couldn't help but to touch on the low-hanging fruit with the guy that was saying we should protest to Roger Goodell, because he's been the commissioner of the NFL, his racism is if anything, it's been very on the rise, or just in play, as far as I saw, you know, over the years. But you were talking about the report with the wealth gap and stuff, and you had mentioned the top 1% had 33% of all the wealth. I saw what somebody was talking about that report recently, they had also mentioned that the bottom half of the population, 50% of the population, only owns 2% of all the wealth. Mm. So, you know, I remembered that report, you know, once you had touched on it. And I was looking at this interview with a former Republican. He's turned anti-fascist now, and he's calls himself an activist, and he wants to expose Trump's racism and authoritarianism and all that. And he was saying how black women are the most educated in the country, and he thinks that black women should be running the country. Mm-hmm. So he I thought that was talk about a full 180, you know. And he's saying what I think a lot of people know and feel, because I see a lot of these Trump voters, they're saying it now. That Kamala was the best candidate, and she would have, all these ills that we suffer now wouldn't have happened had she got elected. And I still think the Democrats should have, they neglected addressing that issue with the ballots. There were 3.5 million ballots that weren't, that were discarded, basically, for that was cast for her because of these little discrepancies that they came up with when Trump was coming down toward when they was coming down toward the election that year, and he you know, did everything he can, and those who was all the election deniers that was with him when he was denying the 2020 election, or that Biden had won, they had 4 years to, you know, cook up all these little, you know, schemes to figure out how to discount blacks and ballots that would be cast for Kamala. And you know, I just want to real quick touch on that question that that one guy said, what does he think Trump's agenda is for you know, going forward? I think his agenda is to stay in power. I think that's the bottom line with him, and he's doing everything he can. I even heard he's going to send the military to the ballot boost this coming election this year at the midterms, and that's so he can retain power and consolidate power even more, so he can undo all the constitutional safeguards that would prevent him from staying in power. So if he gets it to his way, I'm anticipating another event, something like an insurrection, if not that, or at least to the point where he can, if it gets close enough, he can just tip it over the edge where he somehow retains power. I think he's going for broke. I've said that before. He's going to go for broke. That this whole, the reason why he even wanted to run again the second term was to go for broke. So that's, I don't put it past him. He may not get a chance to run, but he's going to do everything in his power. That's why he went to court 60 times, even though he knew he lost. He went to court over 60 times just to hear the same answer, which, the judges, telling him he didn't win that election.
0: Yeah.
1: You know, that's the way I see it. I don't underestimate. They say never underestimate your enemy. And he is the one guy, if I say that statement is ever true, is for him.
2: Mm-hmm.
1: See, I don't put nothing past him. And you know, the motto of the Navy is to go down with the ship. And that's what I think they, that's their motto. That's his motto. Just go down with the ship. If you got to take everything down with him, because he's at the end of his, he's coming up at the end of his road anyway. He, who knows how long, you know, he has left, you know, health wise and any other wise. But that's just my view of it. But, you know, thanks for your listening, my take.
0: All right. Thank you for your call. Let's go to Tyrone W. in Milwaukee.
3: I'm here.
0: Yes, sir. You on the air?
3: Yeah, I'm here.
0: Yeah.
3: Am I coming through?
0: Yes. Yes.
3: I'm here.
0: Yes, go ahead. You're on the air.
3: Okay. Good afternoon, Reverend Draper.
0: Good afternoon.
3: Yes, sir. Good to be in your presence. Always good to be in your presence. Thanks for taking my call. Much love, respect, and honor to you, Dominique, Ashley, and grandson. Tyrone Debbie calling out of Milwaukee here. Well, my condolences first, and then I'll get to my redlining and gerrymandering, if I could, real quick. Here in Milwaukee, of course, you know, we passing of love, prayer, and condolences to the Finlayson family. Dr. Finlayson, 101 years old, mm-hmm. Another one of our great icons, have transitioned over. Martha Tasney, I was listening to you over the phone, but I was listening on the radio to the brother comments there. So, but I got you now, though. So, and good afternoon to everyone across the country and around the world there. Good afternoon, Miss Eunice. Good afternoon, Brother Rick in Germany. Dear and wonderful people, always glad hearing, good hearing from them too. But I remember bedside manner. I'm pretty sure I've rubbed elbows with a lot of them, but I know Dr. Terry. I've been in his house when my Aunt Eula, Uncle Bato, and Uncle Luke were living, you know. So Dr. Terry's bedside and hospitality manner was impeccable. I've been in Dr. Terry's house. I can't say I did a whole lot with Dr. Finlayson other than running with some of the ones that he helped deliver, okay? So, but love, prayer, and condolences to the Finlayson family. Very quickly, to keep it light on Warrior Witness Wellness Wednesday, I believe Dominique had added wellness to the Warrior, the Witness. So Warrior Witness Wellness Wednesday. We got to keep ourselves well. But, yeah, he's in China there, but, you know, I'll say this. It appears that Washington, D.C. and the administration has amnesia, as well as everything that's under the umbrella of dementia, whether it be Parkinson's, Alzheimer's, PTHD, what have you, because you're doing all this redlining and gerrymandering, and you know, the Trudeau said he's not going to have it. You look at some of these lines here. You know, old Mexico. You know, with the war with Mexico, there a lot of their territory is like Oklahoma, Texas, and you know a lot of that southern stuff there. A lot of that stuff was connected to old Mexico and even parts of a lot of that southern stuff there. So even with the war that's going on now, you think you're gonna do a whole lot with Greenland and well, you've got different parts of Alaska, but Taiwan. You know, you better rethink and rethink it there and have a real good look at what happened in Pearl Harbor there before you get too froggy there, you know, and wanting to leap and jump, you know, jump frog there because your amnesia has you in a bad place thinking that you're going to, you know, just take things and run willy-nilly with them. Not so much with Taiwan or I don't even think Greenland. And Trudeau told you it ain't going on with Canada. So you need to step back, rethink it, and have a better understanding of what you're doing before you think before you walk, think before you jump like a frog. Thank you. We'll talk. I have some more stuff. I'm lining up some other stuff for you, but I didn't want to stay long. I just wanted to hear your voice and let you hear something.
0: Let's take a break. We'll be right back. Keep it in break. Shout and be right back.
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4: It's Sybil Wilkes with what we need to know. Former President Barack Obama made an under-the-radar stop in the Lone Star State on Tuesday, also visiting a local taco shop to put some muscle behind Lone Star Democrats. He was there to rally for U.S. Senate candidate James Tallarico and gubernatorial hopeful Gina Hinojosa. While he kept the small talk light with unsuspecting diners, he made his message clear, calling the duo the outstanding next governor and senator. The Congressional Budget Office just dropped a $1 trillion bombshell. A new report estimates that a Golden Dome missile defense system would cost the U.S. roughly $1.2 trillion over the next 20 years. This plan involves a massive space-based interceptor system designed to knock threats out of the sky mid-flight. It's a high price for a high-tech shield, but proponents argue it's a necessary cost in an increasingly volatile world. In South Carolina, some Republicans are saying no thanks to the Republican president. Five GOP state senators broke ranks Tuesday, voting down a plan to redraw congressional maps that would have split the state's only majority black district. President Trump urged them to be bold and courageous and follow Tennessee's lead in eliminating Democratic strongholds, a move that would likely have forced out longtime Congressman James Clyburn. For now, that map stays on the shelf. In the world of music, Kanye West is being ordered to open his wallet. A Los Angeles jury ruled Tuesday the rapper must pay over $400,000 to four musicians for copyright infringement. The suit claimed that Kanye used an unlicensed sample in an early version of his hit, Hurricane. The plaintiffs called it a victory for the working artist, standing up to a celebrity giant. To subscribe to my free daily newsletter, please visit SybilWilkes.com. For all the news 24/7, go to News1.com. I'm Sybil Wilkes. Be informed, be empowered.
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15: Hello, I'm Isaiah Abraham. I'm the owner of Isaiah 58 Skate House, located at 3132 Branch Avenue in Temple Hills, Maryland. Well, I made the decision to get started in this business ever since I was a teenager. I love skating. I got my first job as a skate guard at the skating rink, at which time it became a part of me. I've continued to skate for years and years and years, never knowing one day that I may be the owner of the skating rink. One morning, I was watching the news and I saw a familiar face, and he said he was part owner. So I reached out and I called him, and I had an opportunity to become part owner, not knowing that eventually I will become the owner of the skating rink where I grew up.
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16: 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Now, Brother Siddiqui will discuss the technology and infrastructure of mind control and algorithmic trauma. Deep, some deep stuff. Before Brother Siddiqui, writer Simeon Booker Muhammad will sort out all the noise about UFOs and aliens. And holistic doctor, Dr. Heru, will start us off by sharing his protocol for reversing cancer. Dr. Heru will also bring receipts. 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So, family, for some more informative conversations that you can participate in, please join us right here on Thursday morning at 6 on 1450 WOL, where information is power.
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22: Reverend Al Sharpton joined the growing chorus of voices demanding accountability in Jordan Neely's death, drawing attention to two other men who appeared to have played a role in restraining the 30-year-old.
23: Stop

0: America's number one civil rights leader, the Reverend Al Sharpton.
1: Al, keeping it real. I am your host, Reverend Al Sharpton. Let's go right back to the phone. Go for the Tyrone in North Philadelphia. Tyrone. Is Tyrone there?
2: Well, peace and blessings, my Godfather.
1: Yes, sir.
2: Much love and respect to you, the family, and to all the progressive folks who are out here doing what they can to make a difference. You know, Godfather, two things I want to share with our folks. One, we keep talking about this individual when we need to be silent. Stop calling that name, because like the gentleman said earlier, it's coming to an end. So let's put an end to it by just stop always calling that name. And secondly, let's stop talking about what's being done to us and spend more time on what we should be doing and what we can do about what's being done to us instead of focusing on what's being done. So, you know, good brother, first I want to thank you. I want to thank all the folks who are out here are fighting the good fight. And in terms of that family, one of the things that should be said in the news reporting and all the conversations across the country about that family is, I would say 80, maybe 85% of the country is dealing with financial difficulties, but that family is studying, generating income from the suffering that we are going through. So I'm kind of in the belief that...
1: Wait a minute, Tyrone, help me out. What family are you talking about?
2: The family that's running the so-called running the country into the ground, and 45 or 47, whatever name they giving them, that family. Okay. If they look at their financial wealth from when this man became president and look at his financial wealth now, including all of his family, because all of his family is involved in one way or another in the financial dealings across the world. So they are generating buku amount of money. Their wealth, I would say, have quadrupled since he's been president. But the country, 85% of the country, we are having financial difficulties. So all I can assume and kind of look at the facts that they are benefiting from the suffering that we are going through. The financial disasters we're going through, they are making money from. And I would like to end on this note, I'm a Godfather. One of the things that I will always do when I call you, I want to keep my sister Paula Peoples' name out there, because in terms of Philadelphia, she is one of the hammers, one of the champions in Philadelphia and this state that was moving, making things happen, bringing about change. And she was one of those folks that would not be hollering that name, but we'd be talking about what we need to do to make a difference. And all you naysayers and all the folks that continue to say that politics don't matter, I don't vote because it don't make a difference. If you don't see a difference since who's in power now and what those folks who are in power, what they are trying to do to keep the power, then I think there's something wrong with you. Because there's no way that you can see what's happening in this country and not equate it to the political leadership that is running the country. So my godfather, once again, to all the progressive, to you, your family, and all the folks working hard to make a difference, I say thank you, love you, and let's keep working because there's a lot of work to do. People, stop playing with this political process. Please get out and vote. If you're not registered, register to vote because the bottom line, I don't care what you do or how you do it. Politics has a way of impacting it. Thank you, my godfather. Thank you, Reverend.
1: Thank you for your call. Always glad to hear your voice. And let me 1-877-532-5797. 1-877-532-5797. And of course, you can call in and be heard or go to the message board. And I saw someone, I'm trying to pull it back up on the message board, saying that they're updating the mural at Chili's. Is that in Washington, D.C.? I'm thinking it's Chili Bowl that is a historic soul food restaurant. I used to go there when I used to eat that kind of food, but I can still do some. All right, Trisha's saying, Bruce Turner, James Thomas, did you vote for Joe Madison, the Black Eagle, to appear in the updated Ben's Chili Bowl mural? Go to the website and vote. I want to read that, Tricia and Bruce and James, because I wholeheartedly agree with that. If it's on the website, and many of us, when we're in Washington, go by there, even if I don't eat some toast, because I don't eat the chicken and all no more, that's the spot. And I think that it is absolutely something deserving for Joe Madison to be on that mural forever. If there ever was a voice we had, Joe Madison was one of those voices. Betty Jones is saying to Tricia in 1989, I saw President Obama was here. I don't think blacks are feeling Tallarico. He seems like Fetterman and courting the religious nationals. All right. Well, I'm hearing mixed signals. Let me put it that way. We have a chapter in Houston, a chapter in Dallas, and I think another chapter in Texas. And I'm getting mixed signals on Tallarico. I've had him on Politics Nation. I'm going to have him again. And I want to see where he is on some hard issues in the Senate. I will admit that a lot of us took a little time to get over his being the one that defeated Jasmine Crockett. But I think we've also got to deal with who the opposition is. All right, let me go back to the phone. Let's go to Savannah, Georgia, to Rufus. Rufus.
3: Hello, Kevin. Good afternoon to y'all.
1: Good afternoon.
3: Yeah, this is Rufus. You know, I often tell the story how I first met you. I think you remember. I talk about how I was drawn to, you know, your tenacity and the great work that you did, you know, from the beginning. I met you at an Aretha Franklin concert.
1: Oh,
3: you remember
1: okay.
3: that? Yeah, and you were trying to fight for you had some young people with you. You were trying to fight for some jobs, you know, with the recording industry and
1: that's right.
3: and you know Yeah, you know. So I tell people, man, I say, Reverend Al, man, when I met him, you know, I was drawn to him. And do you know the story of the rejected stone?
1: Yeah, that's my book.
3: Yeah, that's the rejected stone. And I was thinking, and even, I didn't even know that was your book. And I was thinking of, you know, I mean, really, I wasn't even thinking about it. And I was thinking about how you and me, you know, and was kind of chosen, and God chose you before you knew your name, you know.
1: Oh, yeah.
3: Yeah, before you knew your name, God chose you.
1: I believe that.
3: Yeah, and I really...

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1: Is the first openly gay athlete in North America's 4 major sports. He played 13 seasons in the league and was a hero to many for his bravery, both on and off the court. His family says he passed away peacefully, surrounded by relatives. We also pause to honor the life of Dr. William Finlayson, who passed away Monday at the incredible age of 101. He was a trailblazer in Milwaukee, Wisconsin, serving as one of the city's first Black physicians. 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His legacy as a healer and as a leader is one for the history books, and we thank you, sir. 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For all the news 24/7, go to NewsOne.com. I'm Sybil Wilks. 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

0: We're back. 1-877-532-5797. 1-877-532-5797. And I thank you for your call. Is this Rufus? Is Rufus still on the air?
1: Yes, I'm still here.
0: All right, go ahead.
1: Yes. Reverend, I wanted to ask you, I had the issue. My father was murdered in the same area that Ahmaud Arbery was, and it happened that the killers were tied up with the law enforcement in that county. And even though they know those killers, the state has yet to prosecute. I was trying to find out if this happened almost 10 years ago now, and they have yet, even though they know who the killers are, they refuse to prosecute them. I'm trying to find out.
0: Has there been an investigation? When you say they know who the killers are, what do you mean? There was an investigation, and they found that out? Or what's the basis of you saying that?
1: Yes. The federal agent found out where his body was buried, and they gave it to the state, because it was a state crime.
0: Right.
1: And they never, I done got sick over the years. I was trying to pursue it, and I never could get a resolution or find out, could never get no information on why them knowing who the killers were. They know who the killers are. But the killers, I'm saying that the federal agents gave them the information. That's how they found my father's body. And they know, they was charged with murder, but they never prosecuted them. And I was trying to find out.
0: Wait a minute, they charged them with murder? What do you mean they never prosecuted them? If they charged them, how did they not go forward?
1: They never went forward, and I never was able. I don't know too much about law, or I know enough. I got common sense, but you know what I'm saying. But I'm not really. I don't know how that you can commit a murder, and they know who you are, because the federal agents gave them. That's how they found my father's body, because one of the individuals who was involved with it had gotten some trouble with the federal authorities, and he told them where the body was and who did it. And they had it. I mean, it was a big write-up. They wrote it up in the paper, and it was, it wasn't like it was covered up, that they didn't know who it was and who was involved. But this
0: All right, now, hold on a minute. Let me get somebody to look into this, because I'm not completely understanding this, and I do not want to not follow up. So hold on a minute. Pick up and give me his information. Tricia is on the message board, 1989. Said, get no argument from me, Betty Jones. Do you remember MJ Hagger that ran against longtime state senator Royce West? They pushed her so hard, and she got smoked in the general. And I do know Royce West, and he's been there a long time, been doing serving, and has always been open and supportive of a lot of our movements around the country. Thank you for your call. I think y'all are still holding on Rufus. I said to pick up and get his number, get it to me. Got still him on the phone. 1 lady's writing, Reverend Al, can we make recommendations on who we'd like to see on Politics Nation with you? Yeah, let's do that. Let me, for the next segment, say I'm going to open up the phones and the message board. Give me some ideas of who you'd like to see on Politics Nation. That's a good idea. Now, I'm not guaranteeing everybody I'm going to do, but I'd like to know who you'd like to see. You know, that's excellent suggestion, because I think a lot of times TV hosts book who they are friendly with, or book who might be the flavor of the week, and not really know what people want to hear. ABC, this person, and they want them to explain themselves, and that not necessarily to jump on everybody, but clearly not giving anybody a pass. So yeah, you gave me a good idea. Let's get some suggestions on some guests. I see neighbor Jack is saying Al Green. I guess you're talking about the congressman, not the singer. So Al Green. Al Green has been on my show several times, but I think he's in a primary now. He was at the convention. So I think, all right, I'm going to write that down. Al Green's the first name came through. Disco Brian is saying invite State Senator Sharif Street. Okay. I like that. Trisha is saying I recommend Gary Chambers from Louisiana. Okay. Johnny McKinney is saying people to have one of the best lawyers in Texas. He was number one in his class in Texas University. All right, I'm going to write that down. I like that. Trisha, I see that. Is that Sun Cam is answering? You said, I just read the New York Times that the Department of Justice may settle with Trump on his $10 billion IRS lawsuit. It's blatant corruption. He's stealing in plain sight. Now, I think Sun Cam is right. I've read that as well. How does a sitting president sue the IRS while he's president, sue them with the Department of Justice, where he appoints the head of the Department of Justice? They get their job from him, and they agree to settle. Not even go to court and prove anything. They agree to settle. Now, if that does not look like self-dealing, I don't know what does. I think you raise a great point. Great point. OG Kelly said, I'd love to see Golden Brooks from the show Girlfriends. Remember seeing Reverend Al put her in her place in one episode. Yes, years ago I did do Girlfriends. And I have not seen Goldie Brooks or anything lately, but I did do a cameo on Girlfriends. You're right, you must have Netflix or some stuff you can pull up stuff, because that's been at least 20-some years ago, at least. But I dig up. Yesterday was on Morning Joe with Lena Waithe and the show Shy, and they're winding down their last season. I've done several things in the entertainment world, but I am who I am. I know what I'm majoring. Renee's saying, how about inviting Senator Bernie Sanders? I have. And he has not come yet. He keeps saying he's coming. I'm going to keep trying. I have some questions. I really do. Let's take some breaks. We'll be right back. Keeping it real. Shout to him. Be right back.
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0: Keeping it real, keeping it real. I am your host, Reverend Al Sharpton. Let me go to the message board. Some people telling me some suggestions for the show, Politics Nation with Al Sharpton. Nadine Miller says, hello, Reverend Sharpton and listeners. I'd like to see Stevie Wonder on Politics Nation. Stevie Wonder did it once. I had a special maybe 10 years ago at the Apollo Theater, and I had Stevie Wonder, Magic Johnson, and Tyler Perry on the stage, interviewed them together. Special Politics Nation. Maybe we ought to do something that like that again. I am. In fact, today is Stevie's birthday. It's May 13th. Stevie Wonder is, 76, 77 years old today. Happy birthday, Stevie. And I'm gonna try that. Steve, time for Stevie to come back on. I like that. I see that I'm trying to read some of these messages. I think that someone brought up the Hatch Act, and I think that, you know, the whole idea of self-dealing in government, Trisha's saying that, do you remember the Hatch Act violations that racked up in the first administration? I believe they definitely surpassed that already less than 18 months in, and I think that that's definitely a point that needs to be brought up. Definitely a point. Fred, is that Fred Burt Sr. says Desiree Cormier Smith is an American diplomat who served as Special Representative for Racial Equity and Justice for the United States State Department, and give the dates. I guess he's recommending her to come on Politics Nation. And I think that I will do the research. Tanya Stovall is saying, wow, Sun Cam, that is outrageous, allowing Trump to keep stealing taxpayers' money by suing the government. It is the most outrageous thing in the world. He appoints, and Akeem is telling us, and it's true, Akeem Smith, they just, Kevin Walsh has been now confirmed by the Senate as the next Federal Reserve Chairman. That just broke, that just happened. And but he appoints the Attorney General. He nominates the Attorney General, who in this case now is his personal lawyer after they got rid of Pam Bondi. And they're going to settle paying him millions of dollars that he claims the government owes him, and now he's over the government. His government nominee is going to settle the case. I mean, we can't be that. I don't care if you're a Republican MAGA. That's outrageous. Outrageous. Fred Burt Sr. says Constance L. Connie Rice is an American civil rights activist and lawyer. She's also co-founder and director of the Advancement Project in Los Angeles. I know Connie Rice, and I think that is an excellent suggestion. I'm serious. You're going to see some of these people pop up on Politics Nation. I believe in having people hear from who they want to hear from. Now, I also tell everybody to come on. I'm not telling you in advance what I'm going to ask you. If I got hard questions, I'm going to ask you. I'm not going to get crazy. I remember back in the day, they had a show, Morton Downey. I ain't that. I'm real legitimate TV. But I think that it is something that we need to really, really have people's opinions on who ought to be given some exposure. Since I have access to it, I'm open to taking suggestions. I see Yehuda saying he's still waiting on the line. They're saying that you're not picking up the lines there in Dallas. They're on the message board trying to get through. I think 1-877-532-5797. Let me also say this. Olivia Taylor says that on April 24th, 2026, Mayor Mondani established an Office of Deed Theft Prevention. Yeah, but I'm going to test it. With this call that we had today, and I'm going to get right on it, make sure my staff follows up. Sometimes when you have these departments, like I know Mondani announced that, those people in those departments would really benefit with a little pressure from us to know that we're watching them and going to expose them. All right, let me go back to Rufus on line from Savannah. Rufus? Is Rufus there?
1: I was still waiting. Yes, sir. I was still waiting on the line. You said you was going to get me some information who I may be able to get in touch with about my father.
0: Yeah, I said to give the will y'all pick up and get the information from Rufus? I'm not going to give staff numbers over the phone. So get the information from Rufus. I'll have somebody call him. Thank you for your call. And thanks for hanging on, Rufus. Trisha's saying, OMG, so please can we please stop saying both sides when he has unqualified confirmation picks get through the Senate. And I think that's right. I think that is absolutely right. When you have an obvious person that's there for no other reason than to do his bidding, there is no both sides. It's clear what you're looking at, and it's clear why you're looking at it. And I think it is important that we do that. And I say that with friend or foe. You know, they're getting ready to have the World Cup in New Jersey, and some of the black homeowners in Queens, Southeast Queens, wanted to rent some of their rooms out through Airbnb. And they said that, you know, well, the city council and the mayor won't let them. They have to use the hotels. And they came to me, and I said, wait a minute. The people that can afford the hotels now are as high as $1,000, $1,200 a night. The people that are coming to town that can only pay $300, they're not competing with the people who can pay $1,200. Why are you hurting black homeowners? And find a way to compromise to do both. I'm not necessarily against what the union wants to do. I believe in union workers. But I also don't believe that we should penalize black homeowners that can use their houses. All this is coming in town, and everybody going to make a lot of money, but black homeowners is going to sit there, some of them, because of inflation, fighting for their how to pay their mortgage. Why wouldn't we do that? So I see Disco Brian said, I'm glad you stood with the Mandani. I've always said, I will agree with the Mandani and disagree. I'm not going to call him no name, but I will challenge him. I challenge Dave Dinkins. I am an activist. I'm not a political hack. Just because I like somebody, I do like Mandani and have supported him. Thing, I'm still going to challenge when I see everybody in town making money. But this is a huge thing. World Cup, talking about you got to spend $150 to ride out there on the train and back and you can't drive. And y'all don't want people that may have an extra room in their house to be able to use it. Y'all don't want our businessmen to be able to put their T-shirts out. No, I mean, why are we here if we're not going to speak up for our people? And nobody had to call me on that. That was just exactly what we need to deal with. It is critical to me. All right, I got some suggestions. I'm going to work on it. And I'm glad that somebody mentioned Stevie, because I can get in touch with him and wish him a happy birthday. Let me encourage all of you to be with us tomorrow. We'll be doing, of course, our Wonk, Legal Wonk Day. I will be in tomorrow with Jennifer Jones Austin. And think I got a little surprise guest coming on Politics Nation this weekend. So just, I hope to be able to announce it tomorrow or Friday. But I'm taking in some of your suggestions, but I'm trying for somebody that might be very, very interesting to our radio audience. And I think that what I'm trying to do is bring in this troubling time. This is very serious, what they're doing, these voting restrictions. Very serious. It could cost a third of the Congressional Black Caucus. It could cost a trend to really just turn back everything that was gained in the 60s. And not on my watch. I think all of us should say we don't want our generation to be the one that lost the things that was gained. And for all the cynics out there talking about, well, didn't nothing happen the last 50 years, then why are they undoing stuff if stuff wasn't done? Just say you ain't done nothing in the last 50 years. There's been plenty done. Now, do we need plenty more? Yes. But when people tell me nothing has happened the last 50 years, it's more of a confession of their inactivity than it's analysis of what was done. So you're admitting you were not involved in the struggle because you would know what results came out of the struggle and what didn't. So keep talking. It'll tell us who you are. OG Kelly's saying I should get Todd from Cleveland on Politics Nation. OG, I got to pray about that one. Yeah, I got to take that one to the altar. All right, let's get ready to go. Let me thank all of you that called in, listening, you that called in and couldn't get through, but hung in there anyhow. Remember, whatever you do, wherever you go, however you feel, tell somebody, tell anybody, tell everybody. Reverend Al told you personally, keep it real. Keep it real.
2: Keep it real.
0: Keep it real. Talk to you tomorrow.
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4: It's Sybil Wilkes with what we need to know. The debate over where COVID-19 got its start is headed back to the Senate floor. A CIA whistleblower is giving testimony this week regarding an alleged cover-up of the virus's origins. This comes as the Justice Department faces a looming deadline to decide whether to charge Dr. Anthony Fauci for allegedly lying to Congress about NIH funding for research at the Wuhan, China lab. Dr. Fauci consistently denied the claims, but the political pressure is reaching a boiling point as the public demands transparency. On the education front, the news is concerning. New data from Stanford University shows that U.S. students are performing significantly worse than they were a decade ago. Reading scores are down 83% of school districts, while math scores are dropped 70%. Researchers point to a perfect storm of factors: the rise of smartphones, the distraction of social media, and a shift away from federal school accountability. It's a wake-up call for parents and educators alike as we look to find out how to help our students get back on track. The sports world is reeling from another tragic loss. Memphis Grizzlies forward Brandon Clark was found dead in Los Angeles Monday at the young age of 29. Authorities say narcotics were found at the scene, and they are investigating a possible overdose. Brandon spent his entire 7-year career in Memphis, and the team said that they are simply heartbroken over the loss of their brother. And some heavy-hitting entertainment news of a positive variety. Actor Jalen Best has been tapped to play the legendary Muhammad Ali in the upcoming Prime Video series, The Greatest. This marks the first project officially authorized by the estate since Muhammad Ali passed away in 2016. To subscribe to my free daily newsletter, please visit SybilWilkes.com. For all the news 24/7, go to News1.com. I'm Sybil Wilkes. Be informed. Be empowered.
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0: My name is DL.
1: What did you set this on, hell? 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
0: My name is DL.
2: Ladies and gentlemen, put your hands together for DL Hughley.
1: Happy birthday to Stevie Wonder. Happy birthday to Dennis Robin. Happy birthday to Darius Rucker. Happy birthday to Pusha T. Happy birthday to Tyler Marcel Williams. He played Bobby Brown. Happy birthday to Franklin Ajay. He's hilarious. Happy birthday to Robert Pattinson, Batman and Twilight. Happy birthday to Stephen Colbert. Happy birthday to PK Subban, the black hockey player. Happy birthday, of course, to Tyler Matthew, the NFL Honey Badger. Happy birthday to Lance Crother, very funny dude, Pootie Tang. Happy birthday to Paris J. Smith from EPMD. Happy birthday to Ronnie Coleman, the famous black bodybuilder. Man, he moves so bad now. Happy birthday to Richie Valens. That's Possumacy, of course. Happy birthday to B. Arthur, another Possumus. Happy birthday to Mary Wells. We got a great show lined up for you. Jasmine's going to tell us what's trending. I'm going to have a little note from the GED section. It's the DL Hughley Show.

0: Everybody, the whole team working together is awesome. All of them are intelligent. They bring us news, entertainment, and education. You can't beat the D.L. Hughley Show Monday through Friday.
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0: And
1: what, man?
0: Tell these good people what is trending.
1: So apparently, people from the D9 and others are upset about this white girl who apparently pledged AKA. Mm. Now, it's not so much that she pledged AKA as much as it is she apparently is a Trump supporter.
2: Yeah. That's just a whole lot
1: there
2: of...
1: There are some receipts there.
2: A whole lot of mixed signals.
1: A lot of mixed signals, and a lot of people are saying, you know, things like Delta Sigma Theta sorority would never. Well, here's the thing. I don't want to break it down to pit one sorority against another. I do wonder, though, you know, what about the vetting process? Did we not see that on social media? Did we miss it?
2: That she voted against her own now sorority sister?
1: Yes.
2: Like, and campaigned against, not just
1: voted. Exactly.
2: Like, oh, man.
1: So I don't know. I don't want to... cast aspersions, but I feel like I should, but I'm not going to. You know, I believe in sisterhood. I think we do have to be careful when it comes to things like the D9, because we know they're trying to erase us as we speak.
2: Yeah.
1: And so what we definitely don't want is anybody infiltrating us.
2: Every organization got something going on. You know, we got Stephen A. Smith. I mean, sister.
1: Yeah, oh, my God, for sure. Oh, well. And again, you know, I want to reiterate, I know, just like you know, too, that we have white members of all of the sororities and fraternities just about. But this particular situation is a little troubling, considering all you had to do was Google.
2: Right. The white part doesn't bother me at all. It's the
1: that's right. Part, okay. It's the other part. And that's the most important part, right? Yeah. The whole Trump thing.
2: Yeah.
1: Anyway, also trending, I don't know how I feel about this. We've been talking about this for quite some time now. It's happened several days ago, but it's still trending very heavily. And that is this George Floyd, this joke that was told at the Kevin Hart roast.
2: Yeah.
1: A lot of people are upset, including George Floyd's family. They're like, it was in poor taste. How dare this be done? And some people are saying, you know, hey, it's jokes, and that's what comedians do.
0: It can't be just jokes when we just had a president right now try to get a comedian fired for telling a joke about his wife.
1: Yeah.
2: Yep.
0: It can't be just jokes when they tried to get people to tell jokes about Charlie Kirk fired.
2: Mm-hmm. Uh-huh.
0: And that it can't be just jokes then. He tried to use the FCC to fire comedians.
1: Yeah.
0: And then the people on the right, who these people, the henchmen's and Shane Gillis, who are their base too,
1: yep,
0: got mad and tried to get all kind of people fired. So it can't be just jokes then. And what I do not understand is how does a dude, you know, Tony Hinchman, who was basically doing jokes at a Nazi rally two years ago, end up with a from Jumanji? That's what I don't get. I respect comedians. Yeah. You know, I respect them, the right to do whatever. It cannot be just jokes when you on the right, they lose their ish when somebody tells a joke about one of them. Yeah. And why would you... What world would those two audiences ever be together? I just didn't understand.
1: That's what I don't understand.
0: Because
1: a roast is supposed to be people who know
0: like you,
1: who love you, like you, and respect you, and they're roasting you. It seems to me some of these people, I'm not quite sure about their relationship.
0: Freedom of speech. When they say freedom of speech, it's just to say.
1: Oh, well.
0: That's it. That's what it is. And it's not particularly controversial to me. I don't like that dude, so I'd never be on stage with him. Like you could be a police officer and see other police officers do things you wouldn't do, or that you think are not in accordance with your training, or you think that violate the law. You can do that too.
1: Yeah,
0: I think that Kevin Hart, I don't understand what his rationale was. There's too many other great comics to have besides them dudes. They obviously have a disdain for black people, and their audiences do too.
1: Yeah. And then to sit and laugh at all of those things. It was very
0: He had
1: rude.
0: To laugh, obviously.
1: Yeah,
0: and then, you know, and Kevin apologized for telling the joke a little while ago.
1: He did, over and over and over and over
0: again. So now you're going to have that's what I don't get, man.
1: Yeah, well, I can tell you this, that's what's trending.
0: All right, coming up, we got a little note from the GED section. That's up in 15 minutes. It's the D.L. Hughley Show.
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0: white supremacists can be senators. N-words can't. White supremacists can be congressmen. N-words can't. White supremacists can run banks. N-words can't. White supremacists can be the heads of universities. N-words can't. White supremacists can be the heads of police departments. N-words can't. They can be head of state departments. N-words can't. White supremacists can be in charge of the FBI. N-words can't. N-words can't.
1: The D.L. Hughley Show.

All right, so a lot has been made at about the Kevin Hart roast on Netflix, particularly a joke that Tony Hinchcliffe told about George Floyd. I find it ironic that a comedian who appeared at a Nazi rally for Trump a couple of years ago and told a very incendiary joke would end up with the that was in Jumanji. I just don't think those audiences match. But this is comedy. You could do whatever. The spirit of a roast, I remember years ago when it was the Dean Martin roast, you got the sense that those people liked each other. Those people had an affinity for each other. That it was kind of tongue-in-cheek. I don't get that sense at all. You are entitled to tell a joke, but it cannot be just jokes when the very audiences that support that kind of comedy got upset when someone said anything about Charlie Kirk. As I recall it, there were calls made to try to get people fired for just saying anything about Charlie Kirk. It cannot be just jokes when the current president of the United States of America is trying to get a comedian fired for telling a joke he didn't like and using the power of the FCC to do it. It can't be just jokes when the aforementioned man got so offended that, again, he's trying to get people fired, but he depicted Obama and his wife as apes. So jokes are fine, and I will defend the right to say whatever you want. But it is not a one-sided thing. And decidedly, there are people we've seen three times when this president, and who I would say the same people that like Trump, like these comedians. Same people. Now, how is it when you do it, it's called comedy. When they do it, a joke that you don't like about somebody you don't like, is something entirely different. I don't understand how those audiences meshed. I think I respect the right for anybody to say whatever it is they want to say. This is comedy. And, you know, but it cannot be a one-sided street. It cannot be a one-sided affair. And let's be clear. When anybody, any white guy wants the freedom of speech, when they are yelling for freedom of speech, when they are clamoring for freedom of speech, they really want the freedom to be able to say All right, that's a little note from the GED. Said you got the GED report coming up in 15 minutes. It's the D.L. Hughley Show. Central.

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1: The Department of Government Efficiency illegally canceled roughly $100 million in grants that Congress had approved the National Endowment for the Humanities to award. DOGE used ChatGPT to revoke grants the NEH had already awarded that it thought were related to what? DEI programs that the administration sought to roughly eliminate throughout the federal government in 2025.
2: You know what happened? Do you remember when Obama got elected and everybody called it a post-racial era? Post-racial. I think a lot of black people thought it was the end of something. And I think a lot of white people thought it was the beginning of the end of something. I think a lot of black people thought it was the end of racism, and I think a lot of white people believed it was the end of their superiority, and everybody acted accordingly. I think we got apathetic, and they got active.
1: And mad.
2: We got comfortable. Yeah. They got clear about what they wanted.
1: Oh, it's true. I also think we really thought that we were progressing and moving forward, and things would continue to move forward, and instead they went backwards.
2: Look at what at an election removed when there was voter apathy, high voter apathy in the African American community. Look at what happened. They stoked the very thing they used to take your rights away. That's hilarious. Mm. You know, no difference. I just think I'm going to sit this one out. I'm going to watch.
1: Okay, well,
2: you know, the couch did vote.
3: Yeah.
2: It did. And so now you're in a position where literally, and it's not all. You were talking yesterday, Jasmine, about Tennessee wanting to strike down a law that made it mandatory that they let you know your polling place had changed.
1: Yeah. They don't have to do that now. You go there, nobody's there.
2: I don't know if they...
1: Well, that's what they're working on.
2: They
1: actually folded it into another bill, which is what they tend to do, something into another.
2: So it's
4: you're supposed to wander around. Hello, can I vote here?
1: Yeah.
4: Hello,
2: but
4: can I vote
2: here? People
4: don't
2: realize that they don't want these. You know what I think? This is what I think. I think black athletes should leave the SEC, and I think they should make the SEC as white as they want their congressional maps.
1: Yep. It's a lot of people who are having that same sentiment.
2: I think they should make them as white as they want their congressional maps. As white, you redraw the maps to exclude make that on the football and basketball courts and football fields.
1: Yeah.
2: So, do you, thank you for that, Jad. Do you think that, the question we're asking, were you offended by the Kevin Hart roast? I tend not to watch things that offend me. I also am a huge proponent of people being able to say what they want. But I tend not to watch things. It's almost like I don't have to taste the milk to know it's sour.
1: Mm.
2: If you go, man, this Mr. Sour, take it. Taste it. No, I'll take your word for it. I ain't doing it.
1: Yeah.
2: I do not understand how a dude that did not see Rodney 2 years ago ended up on the same stage with a dude from Jumanji. I don't know how that happened. I don't. You just ride along, and the dude ride along got a rope. I don't get it. But were you offended by the Kevin Hart roast? 877-242-2426.
1: Also, hit us up on Twitter, DL Hughley Radio, or on Facebook, The DL Hughley Show. And the website is thedlhughleyshow.com.
2: Yeah, I think some of the things they said about Cheryl Underwood, I did not like.
1: Yeah.
2: That's why.
1: It was rough.
2: That doesn't mean that I'm not against. I don't think anybody should boycott anybody. But you got to look at it. If a cop does something to a cop, they get judged by cops, right?
1: Yep.
2: Judges have a judge panel. Doctors get judged by other doctors.
1: Yep.
2: Just because you see something or you have the same vocation doesn't mean that when you look at something, you can't point out what's wrong. And I think giving racists a platform, this is just those men, those two particular men, racists love. They do. Like, I really do believe where that mentality is at war with black people. And I think, to me, that's akin to giving aid and come to the enemy when you have a war. They wanted to kill a vice president because he was doing his job. Mm. And I just think I don't get how these people are all chummy with people who have helped
1: money.
2: People hurt us.
1: It's money. It's very simple.
2: I don't get it.
1: Selfishness and greed.
2: All right, so we're going to give us a call, 877-242-2426. Getting to your call directly, it's the DL Hughley Show.
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8: Traffic brought to you by attorney Big Al, the law officer, Richard Klein. And an accident we start off with on the BW Parkway. This is southbound just before Powder Mill Road, and looks like the left lane is actually blocked, so watch out for delays as you approach. Also here, northbound BW Parkway making your way towards 197. And it looks like slow traffic begins to build up at NSA Goddard. New York Avenue outbound from 4th Street towards Bladensburg Road northeast, leaving out of D.C. Traffic is slow. Also, Suitland Parkway outbound between South Capitol. Moving towards Branch Avenue is a little jammed up. It happened fast. Now everything's different. Your car's wrecked. You're hurting. And insurance is calling. Don't rush into a bad deal. Call Big Al, 1-800-HURT-123. Attorney Big Al is the law firm of Richard Klein. Showers with a chance of thunderstorms this evening. And then showers likely after midnight with temperatures in the mid-50s. I'm Dre Johnson for News Talk 1450 AM. 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

0: 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So, what do you think? Call DL now. 1-877-242-2426. That's 1-877-242-2426. It's the DL Hughley Show. And we're back.
1: So, were you offended by the Kevin Hart roast? I am... You know, when something offends me or I have the potential for something to offend me, I don't watch it. Now, I won't tell anybody else not to watch it. I won't, you know what I know? I think I am a huge a proponent of freedom of speech, but I believe that those men, particularly Shane Gillis and this other kid, Tony Hinch, I believe they have a disdain for black people.
2: I think so,
1: and
2: too.
1: And I believe it's permeate. And I'm not sitting up here and play with y'all. I think Andrew Schultz is the same way. And I told Charlotte, I don't play with people like that.
2: Yeah.
1: We ain't the same. And everybody who knows me knows that's how I am. Don't come around me with that.
2: I believe wholeheartedly, anytime you sit down and break bread with somebody that, you are amplifying whatever message that they are putting out there.
1: You're normalizing it.
2: And I don't want to co-sign on it.
1: I don't know how a dude can both perform for Trump and a from Jumanji. I don't get it. I promise you, I don't get it. All right, but where are you offended? We're going to go to our social media platform, especially, okay, what are they saying?
3: So we got David from South Dakota, and David said, I was offended by how unfunny it was.
1: Yeah, but in their crowds, man, I'm telling you, I'm sure that they cheered the builder. I'm sure he would have loved it. I'm sure Morgan Whalen would have loved it. I'm sure their audience would have loved it. I just don't understand why you would share that. You could have sold out the forum by yourself. You don't need them.
2: Yeah.
1: You don't need them. I love people. It was too many people that could be funny without being racist.
2: Yeah, I agree.
1: Those two dudes would be telling, they would be saying the same stuff on Facebook. They would, if they were comedians or not. They would have anonymous Facebook pages and be saying the same things they're saying right now.
2: They would have what?
1: Anonymous Facebook page. And I watched that dude, Sean
2: really
1: Gillis. I watched that dude, Shane Gillis. He was on Pete, what's the kid? The Andrew Schultz's podcast. And he got offended because they were making Down syndrome jokes.
2: See,
1: I'm like, if you going to tell jokes, all those people, their audiences all got together on Facebook and got together and clamored for people to get fired because they told Charlie Kirk jokes. And laughed when they did the whole Ape Obama thing.
2: Mm-hmm.
1: And back him for trying to fire comedians for telling jokes he don't like. You can't have it all those ways. All right, we're gonna go get your calls. Were you offended by the Kevin Hart roast? 877-242-2426. We're gonna get to your calls directly. It's the DL Hughley Show.
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0: It is the D.L. Hughley Show, your 2026 edition. The case, you are going to be in Chicago. I'm going to be at the Schaumburg Improv. The Chicago Improv in Schaumburg. Were you offended by the Kevin Hart roast? I don't watch things that some of the things they said about Cheryl Underwood. I had turned like that's not for me. I got it.
1: Yep,
0: got it.
2: Yeah, I didn't like that because I'm like all of us, we're friends with Cheryl, so I even took it. And I thought that they picked on her. Out of all the people on there, seemed like everybody had a shot for her. I'm like, what was that about?
0: Man, it was Knives Out. I think she handled herself well.
2: Thought she bust. Man, she killed when she got up.
0: Yeah. To me, I'm not going to be in the company of somebody. I don't care, especially in a professional environment where I know someone has a disdain for me. Like I can see Pete Davidson, he's a cool dude, man. I can't tell people what to do. I tell you, I'm gonna remove myself from a situation. I don't like people who like Trump. I don't like them. I won't pretend to. I don't like people who have helped him. I don't like people who speak well of him. I don't like any of it at all. Anybody who knows me knows that. I ain't in the room with you. I don't smile at you. I don't laugh at you. I don't play with you. Your people are at war with people that look like me, period. And giving people like that a platform makes it easier to think it's all fun and games, and it ain't. They're trying to dehumanize you. They locking people up and throwing them around. Come on, man. I'm not finna do that. I don't understand how a dude at a Nazi rally was on the same stage as a dude from Right Along, too. I don't get it. I don't. But, you know, that's what they do. People do. I'm like, you can do it. And I don't have a problem at all. And I will fight for your right to be able to do it. But I'll remove myself from that. I don't get it. And if you saw those people on there and you watched, I don't know how you could be offended. What did you think was going to happen?
1: I just feel like it's money. It's greed. I think that Kevin, you know, maybe he didn't care what platform he was giving to these people, that it's obvious because they make no secret about what side they're on. And maybe for him, the payday looked better than, you know, I guess his pledge or loyalty to, you know, the community. I could never sit and know that someone doesn't like me and give them the room to make fun of me or tell jokes about me or any of my friends. You're not gonna play in my face. I'm not gonna let that happen.
0: Yeah, you could play, but it won't be in my face.
1: He thought it was okay. So and guess what? He's getting mileage out of it because everyone's talking about it. It's everywhere. Yeah. So if you haven't seen it, I'm sure you'll run along to Netflix and watch it, and I'm sure he'll get points on the back end or whatever the case may be. I'm just not gonna sell my soul.
0: When I saw the lineup, I knew what would happen.
1: Yeah.
0: When I saw who was on it, I knew exactly what would happen. I knew we'd be here.
1: Yeah.
0: Race is doing, and I don't care what you say to me. You can't. I don't care how what iteration it comes in. You could be a racist and a comedian.
1: Yeah. There are a lot of them who are.
0: Yeah. So I'm not.
1: We know you could do it.
0: What I'm not fit ready to do is let you is give it any of my energy, participation, or life. So 877-242-2426. Give us a call. Let us know what you think. Or you offended by the Kevin Hart roast. We got more of your calls coming up right now. Here's 112. It's the D.L. Hughley Show.

0: It is the D.L. Hughley Show, your 2026 edition. I'm going to be at the Chicago Improv in Schaumburg this Friday, Saturday, and Sunday, so come check me out if you take a notion. I love people. I defended, this is true, I defended Don Imus for having an opinion. I defended John Rocker for having an opinion. I defended Michael Richards for having an opinion. I defended Bill Maher. So I don't have to like it. I don't have to like it. Now, I think we're in a different time right now. I really do think that the MAGA and those Republicans, the Supreme Court and the congressional members of Congress are at war with black people. I believe it. It's not hyperbolic.
1: Well, I mean, there's evidence to prove that they are.
0: So anybody on that side, I don't understand how a prominent person would give them light. Anything like that normally. Roasts were about people that like you getting together and having fun at your expense.
1: Yeah.
0: Not deriding you.
1: Yeah.
0: Not dehumanizing.
1: You know him. Call him and ask him. Yeah, I don't. What's going on with you, Kevin?
0: Man, I can't. That ain't got nothing to do. I mean, you do.
1: What's the problem over here?
0: Get your bread, baby boy. Get your bread. I don't care nothing about that.
2: Mm.
0: I remember we were somewhere and who was around and what was it? What were we at? If somebody does something I think helps this administration, I have a disdain for them. And who was the kid we were at? Well, I was doing Big Boy and he walked in and they were like, "Do you want me?" I'm like, "Not at all."
1: Oh, I don't know his name. The rapper dude.
0: Not at all. I don't want to. Who was the kid, Skip? You,
3: man, who was
0: he
3: that?
0: Knew you. He came and said, "Hey, man, oh boy, want to meet you. And you want to meet me?" And he was standing right there. And I said, "Not at all, baby boy. I don't."
2: Yeah,
0: I don't.
1: But I think that's where we are, though, in this particular time, is that you're picking sides.
0: I have picked one.
1: And the things that you do, the things that you say, the places you go, and the people that you hang around with. I think you're choosing sides. Well, I don't think. I know you're choosing sides.
3: Yes. I can tell you about DL, man. Just time we've been together for years now, man, and I know you live your creed. And when I say that, you can take this out of it. You don't hang around a dude that does not take care of his family.
0: At all.
3: Just because the character, you like that kind of character, I don't mess with. And I know that from being around you.
0: Now, you could be a drunk or a drug addict.
3: Yeah, you can do that.
0: But
3: you cannot take care of your kids and your family. Yeah, like that. Yeah.
0: You can get drunk and be a drunk and a drug. As long as you get your ass to work and take care of your kids, I'm all right.
3: Yeah, right. Live your creed. Live your creed.
0: All right. You do. I think this is the times are too certain. I think that everything is urgent and they're playing around with people who helped this happen and continue to normalize. George Floyd, that event changed things. It changed things. And that is the guy you keep coming back to because you know how black people feel about it.
1: Yeah.
0: That's 7 years ago. And you're still doing that joke.
1: It's playing your
0: what
1: face.
0: Comedian is doing a joke about something happened 7 years ago? That's 7 years ago. And you do that in front of all these d- in Inglewood because you got a trip slip from the dude from Jumanji. That's what happened. If you telling what comedian is doing a brand new act about something that happened 7 years ago?
1: Well, the other thing is, we clearly know they were reading from the prompter, right? Because Cheryl made that very clear when she said, keep rolling the prompter. So you know they're reading.
3: Something she wasn't going to say.
1: That means that it went through a lot of people and they said, yeah, this is great.
0: Look at all the white people.
1: George Floyd, this is
0: right,
1: awesome.
0: Look at all the white people.
1: That's what I'm saying.
0: And you know what? This is not.

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1: Encircled the moon with 4 astronauts taking pictures and returned safely for a cost of over $4 billion. The first trip to the moon in 1969 cost about $2.5 billion in today's money value, but the astronauts walked around, placed an American flag on the moon, took pictures, and returned safely. So my question is, what have these flights to the moon produced other than some very expensive pictures and, of course, made some rocket ship investors very wealthy? Has exploration of the moon brought us closer to finding a cure for cancer as numbers continue to rise? Or has exploring the moon helped us to figure out how to feed millions of Americans who go to bed every night hungry, many without shelter? Or is the reality that those in charge of spending our tax dollars are more concerned with their friends getting richer than they are about you and me being okay? This is Reality Radio with Kathy Hughes. What's your reality?
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And

0: I think there is a clear difference between Republicans and MAGA Republicans. What you decide to stand up for or politically align yourself with is a window into your soul. It is a window into what you believe. Like I heard Van Jones with his simp ass talking about, we can't, the billionaires and the white men. When have billionaires and white people ever been on the side of poor black people? Ever. Ever. I don't think most white men are racist. I don't think all white men are racist. I think most are. I don't think most billionaires are horrible people. I think most are. I don't think all men are misogynists. I don't think all men are toxic. I think most are.
1: The D.L. Hughley Show.
0: Most are.

0: That was Olivia Dean, man. I like that little bro.
1: Yeah.
0: I like her music.
1: I've been following her quite a while.
0: Yeah, you have. You told me about her a long time ago. I like a little, you know.
1: Thank
0: like
1: you, TikTok.
0: So, were you offended by the Kevin Hart roast? We're going to go to the phones.
2: Man, that is a bunch of crock, man, from this man. But y'all mean to tell me y'all didn't know that little aunt knee-high to the curb wasn't going to start selling his soul? That was foreseen and foreshadowed a long time ago. Kevin Hart has no allegiance to nothing. You should hear it. Even when he was telling us, you know, he first was getting his accolades and people starting to know him and knew who he was. His early jokes told you that he gonna sell his soul to the devil. He ain't never been funny to me. You know, he's just always been a comedic coon. That's what he is, a comedic coon.
3: My thing is, it's not always about race. You got to look at the guy's a comedian. A whole bunch of comedians tell bad jokes and fail. 9 times out of 10, when this guy is doing his little 15 minutes of comedy, he's in front of an all-white crowd. He just didn't read the room. And maybe he is racist. So what? You know, they have a right to their opinion. We got a right to call them hunkies, crackers, and white trash to even the score. Maybe he's just not a good comedian. He sucks. A lot of them do. You know, that white people have a different type of humor than black people. Things that make them laugh don't make us laugh.
4: Not only were the racist jokes over the top, he also allowed Rock to degrade him by asking him to sit on his lap and suckle his nipples. Totally ridiculous. Yeah, it was crazy. I mean, the fact that Cat Williams came out, I think Cat Williams pretended to make amends with him because he knew everybody was going to see Kevin Hart's true colors and he wasn't going to have to say anything else.
0: So, Junius, you were saying something off air. What were you saying?
5: Yeah, no, I wasn't offended because I hadn't watched it. My wife had asked me actually to watch, you know, hey, you got a new Kevin Hart special, you want to watch it? You know, and my thing is, you know, you've always said if it's something that offends you or something you don't like, just don't watch it. And I've never really been a big, big Kevin Hart fan. So, you know, I turned it down from right then and there. I didn't even know who else was going to be on the show. So, no, I am not.
0: Go to a Kill Tony show and see how insulted you are. Go to it. Go to see what it is.
5: I don't even have to. Yeah, I mean,
0: everybody knows what he is. Everybody knows what he is.
5: Now, yeah.
0: You think that's funny. I don't.
1: Right.
5: No doubt. So, like, you know, if you don't like it, don't look at it. So.
0: And I tell you what, you mess around, have your situation in the wrong place, you'll get your ass good and beat out here.
5: Yep. Oh, for sure.
0: Everybody ain't joking like that. Everybody ain't playing. Like that time Andrew Schultz said that about Kendrick. All right. Mm-hmm. All right. And watch your mouth. Watch your mouth now. We don't play around. There's certain things you don't play with.
5: But even my wife didn't think it was funny, though. Because I asked her about it. Because when you made that, you alluded to the specific comedians that was on the show. I asked her. I said, well, what did you think about it? You know, she said, well, really, it was kind of whack. She said, after about 35 minutes into it, she just stopped watching.
0: Yeah, man. I don't need people to have an excuse to talk bad about me. I got a Facebook page. If I wanted to hear people say bad stuff about black people, I'd read my comments.
1: I would.
5: I guess we really post racial.
0: Yeah.
5: Equal opportunity.
0: It's
5: offense.
0: Crazy. I think that to me, these are these little microaggressions that people allow in the name of transaction and commerce. That I think is disgusting. I do. I think it's disgusting. We're going to get to your calls right now. It's Janet Jackson. It's the D.L. Hughley Show.

0: That was Janet Jackson, When I Think of You. The question we're asking, were you offended by the Kevin Hart roast? We're going to the phone.
1: I wasn't offended at all. It's comedy. And I'm more so upset with D.L. Hughley being a sellout to black people. It's a huge disservice to the community, because the bottom line is we need real leaders that's going to step up and call all this out. They use that platform to try to talk down on the current president. Now, this is the crazy part about it, because it's what is with the democracy. In a democracy, you got a winner and a loser. When you lose, you don't go boycott and have a King's rally. When the Cowboys lose the playoffs, you know, the Super Bowl, they don't boycott. You know, so this world that we're living in is gone haywire.
2: I mean, don't get me wrong. Some of their jokes were definitely edgy. But I think when it came to the worst of them, like with Shane Gillis, he said he called Cheryl before he did the joke about her husband. And he was definitely pushing the limit, and people can have their judgment on it. But at the end of the day, I think it was a roast of a comedian. And most comedians always push the edge, especially when they're with each other. So you can say it was racist, but I think it was just seeing how far they could go. And in some cases, yeah, they might have pushed it, but it's really up to what you think. But me, myself, I'm an amateur stand-up comedian, and I would say there was definitely worse things that could be said, but I was surprised they said that.
0: Jasmine, you were you offended?
3: I was. I didn't really. Well, to be honest, I did not.
0: How dare you be offended at me? How dare you be offended?
3: I have to say mean things working with you.
4: Oh.
3: Anyway,
4: but you know she loves you. See, this is the difference.
3: Exactly.
0: I doubt it.
3: That is the difference. I did not watch the roast. However, once I began to see, thanks to social media, you don't have to sit and watch an entire anything. You can catch glimpses of it and make a decision as to whether or not you want to watch it. And when I began to see clips and I saw some of the things they said about Sheryl Underwood and I saw the joke about George Floyd, I instantly knew, you know, this is probably not something I want to watch. Yep. I can't get that time back, and I don't want to sit and be full
0: mad
3: of anxious and anxiety
4: here,
3: and mad.
4: Here.
3: I was like, you know what? Life is too short. No, thank you. Move
4: I watched
3: on.
0: A little bit of shit to mess up a room.
3: Yeah.
0: A little bit.
3: Yeah. Yeah, no, thank you. I just went back to watching Testament, which made me mad too.
0: Yeah.
3: They're determined.
0: I don't have a pristine spirit. I watch a lot of negative stuff.
3: I do too. Yeah, we know you do.
0: I watch a lot of negative stuff. I truck in that stuff.
3: Yeah, I mean, I don't truck.
0: I don't like those dudes like that at all.
3: Yeah.
0: I don't like people who like them at all. When somebody's talking to me, I have to remove myself when people. Oh no, no, let me not talk to you, baby boy.
3: Yeah.
0: Mm-mm. Nope. Can't do it. Yeah. My spirit is not smudge proof, but it's certain things you ain't gonna be able to do.
4: Mm-hmm.
0: Mm-hmm. All right, coming up, we spotlight some of the funniest comedians. We got it coming up for you in about 10 minutes on the D.L. Hughley Show.
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0: And we're back.

0: That was Herb Damage. Now it's time for our feature, Welcome to the Stage, where we spotlight some of the funniest comedians. Some you know, some you don't. Today, welcome to the stage, Leclerc Andre.
1: You know the most aggressive bear is? You know the most dangerous bear? Do you guys know?
2: Polar.
1: Yeah, I was going to say white, but you're a polar.
3: Where did polar bear come from, you know?
1: You have no problem calling them black and brown bears, you know, but... All of a sudden, the killer bears are polar. That's crazy. You know? I call them privileged bears. That's what I call them. You know? Shout out to polar bears. Y'all got a good PR team, you know? Got them out there drinking Coca-Cola. They are dangerous, man.
0: Very funny. Coming up in about 15 minutes, we'll be talking to a doctor and author and TV host Ian Smith on the D.L. Hughley Show.
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0: It is the D.L. Hughley Show, your 2026 edition. I'm going to be at the Chicago Improv in Schaumburg this Friday, Saturday, and Sunday, so come check me out if you take a notion. You know what I learned?
1: What have you learned?
0: I don't think black people really like food. We like sauce. We don't like food. We like sauce.
2: Yeah, that's true.
0: Everything seasoning, we got got sauce on it.
2: Everything.
1: And if you work at a restaurant, they will tell you.
0: Yeah.
1: When black people come, extra sauce, extra dressing.
0: Yes. We don't drizzle, we drown. Yeah. We don't drizzle.
3: Garlic butter.
0: We think salad ain't wet enough, and that's 90% water.
2: Yeah.
3: Yep. Give me some.
0: We don't like food, we like sauce. A1 sauce, no real steakhouse has that.
2: Yeah.
0: Hot sauce, nothing.
2: Yeah.
0: We like, and everything we meet got and with it. We don't have nothing by itself. We don't have, it's spaghetti and potato salad.
3: Yep. Yeah.
0: Beans and rice. You ain't going to be by yourself with us. You need to be a group.
2: Yeah. We like company.
0: Pork and beans. You're going to have something.
4: And one of them definitely unhealthy.
0: Chicken and waffles. We don't like it's food. We like sauce. And all our food and.
2: Yeah.
1: Turkey and dressing, you
0: damn right. You better,
1: and
0: jelly. You bet. You damn
2: and
0: right.
2: In the summer, hamburgers and hot dogs.
0: Yeah, hell yeah.
2: I want them both.
0: Yeah, burger and fries. You better
2: That's
0: come
2: right.
0: on.
2: Good plan.
0: Don't come on here by your lonesome. You better bring macaroni and cheese. We ain't playing. Don't bring.
4: Broccoli and
0: we
4: cheese.
0: We don't like you.
1: You take the healthy
0: right.
1: stuff. We got to put some on it.
2: We don't want that.
0: On it. Hell no. Butter and beans, you know, I tell you what, we don't like food because, and I was just thinking about this, when we grew up, we didn't have high quality food, so they had to make it taste good.
3: Yep. Mm.
0: We'll cut up cat, call it cha-cha. We're going to make something to cover the taste of food.
2: Oh, yeah. Oh, absolutely.
0: We don't like food. We like sauce.
2: And a lot of it.
0: Mm-hmm. We don't drizzle, honey. Yeah. We drown.
2: Yeah.
1: Hot sauce. Yeah. You better have some hot sauce in here. Now. Yeah. Wait a minute.
0: I think that's how bad chili is. Well, you got to invent something that can make us eat this.
4: Well, even the good stuff, because it's biscuits and gravy. You got to have something else
0: you
4: with
0: you. Are
4: it.
0: Not going to come up and don't be single come around here.
2: Oh, yeah.
0: You better bring the group.
4: All you got is biscuits. Oh, man,
1: you want some bacon with eggs? I need both.
4: Bacon and eggs.
0: Man, hell no. Nah, don't just. Mm-mm. Yeah,
2: sausage and gravy.
0: A la carte is a cuss word to black people. Hell no. Nah.
3: Mm-mm. Solo.
0: You can't make it by yourself in the joint, and you can't make it on my plate by yourself. You better help. Have somebody with you. All right, coming up, we're going to be talking to Dr. and author, TV host Ian Smith. We got the Hughley Song Mix, plus we're going to give a deserving someone the Shubert of the Week Award. It's the D.L. Hughley Show. Right now, it's Rihanna. It's the D.L. Hughley Show.

0: All right, ladies and gentlemen, joining us on the program is, I guess, some of Black people's favorite doctors. As much as they like
1: him. Absolutely one of the favorite doctors.
0: I mean, he's no Dr. Pepper and not Dr. Dre. Dr. J. But after them, after them.
1: After all of them.
0: After Dr. Dre, Dr. Pepper, yes. Dr. Scholes.
1: Yeah, Dr. Zeus.
0: Nah, we don't care about him. Dr. Ian Smith, how you doing, baby boy? How you doing?
2: What's up, man? It's been a minute. Nice to talk to you.
0: Nice to talk to you. So you got a new you know what's interesting is I've often said that, so we're alluding to the fact that you have a new podcast out. But you actually are a doctor. So you're not like Joe Rogan, who's just dispensing advice that probably kills people, right?
2: Yeah, who is that? I don't know who you're talking about right now.
0: And neither do the people who listen to him, because they're not here anymore. But one thing that I noticed, and I think it really started since COVID, is there is such a lack of trust in the Black community, right? And I think it's been exacerbated by, you know, external forces, but... when people now can, there are people who trust somebody on the internet more than somebody who went to school for it, which I think is a phenomenon that is detrimental to a lot of Black people.
2: Well, when you talk about mistrust in the medical community, of course, for African Americans, you got to go all the way back to Tuskegee, of course, where they did the Tuskegee syphilis experiment way back, and it was awful, back from 1932 to 1972, where they basically injected African-American men with syphilis. And then when the men started showing signs of, you know, negative signs and consequences of syphilis, they just let them go because they wanted to see exactly how syphilis
0: test the failure, right?
2: That's right.
0: Failure. Yeah.
2: Let's see how it can play out and what it does. So that's when the mistrust really started. And it's very much founded. You know, there are lots of studies, by the way, that show that there's institutional biases that in medicine, just like every other sphere of our lives, right? And then when you talk about credible information, you know, you now have these clowns in the White House talking about vaccinations and how we don't need to get vaccinated, and it's just ridiculous.
0: What do you think is the most prevalent issue for Black men, and then we'll go to Black women? What do you think for Black men, what is the most prevalent issue, the most pervasive issue right now?
2: Well, is
0: it high blood pressure? Is it heart?
2: Well, yeah.
0: Cancer?
2: I mean, well, it's so the number one killer for both is heart disease, of course. But then you go underneath that, and what is the biggest trigger for heart disease? It's high blood pressure. High blood pressure is so prevalent in our community, and it has such damaging impact on us. I mean, honestly, people you hear high blood pressure, people say yeah, they just kind of wave it off and dismiss it, but no.
0: The damage does the organs and yeah.
2: That's kidneys, everything. Eyes, heart. It's really, and causes strokes. So high blood pressure is a big thing. But also for women, I got to tell you, people don't realize this, but for women, heart disease is also big. And we tend to think that heart disease is a man's disease. It's not. You know, women have a lot of heart disease also. We just don't talk about it. And of course, the other part for African American women is breast cancer. You know, studies have shown that if you take a white woman and a Black woman, same age, same degree of cancer, breast cancer, that the Black woman dies more often. And the reason is because of the institutional racism and us not getting diagnosed earlier.
0: Bias. You're absolutely, you know, and I know that studies have shown that Black people, when they have Black health care givers, have exponentially more positive outcomes, even in terms of teacher. So I guess, you know, if they have a Black doctor, their outcomes are exponentially better. So I appreciate you doing something like this, man. I'm glad. So what is it called?
2: It's called Black Health Unfiltered with Dr. Ian Smith. 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Also, my Instagram is Ian Smith. If you have medical questions or you want us to cover a particular topic, please reach out to me on social.
0: You know, can you fill a prescription for me, doctor? Oh, yeah. Dr. Ian Smith, Black Health Unfiltered. Looking forward to the podcast, man. You can get it wherever you get your podcast. Hey, thank you for taking your time out and talking to us, man. We really appreciate it.
2: Thanks, y'all.
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0: I'm doing it for free. 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
1: Well, I mean, it's an honor to speak to, you know, the very first African-American vice president of the country. It's pretty awesome.
0: I had enough on it. Thank you. And last time we got together, it didn't work out too good. So I'm just saying.
2: All right, you're smack dab in the middle of the Hughley.

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0: I'm going to catch up with it in a minute right now. See what she talking about.
1: So set it straight, man.
0: All right, yo, I'll get back with you later, G.
1: Chill.

0: That is going to wrap up this hour's Hughley Hustle Home Mix. It's now time to give a deserving someone the Shoebooty of the Week Award.
1: And now, it's time for the Shoebooty of the Week Award. Damari Jaquan Patterson is a 20-year-old resident of West Palm Beach, Florida. He is an employee at Taco Bell, but definitely not Employee of the Month.
2: Oh, hell no!
1: So, why is Scary Damari this week's recipient of the Shoebooty of the Week Award?
3: Real Badman.
1: The Taco Wrangler gets the shoe booty because he changed service with a smile to service with a gat. I know they say things are crazy in Florida. There are even websites devoted to it. But
4: damn!
1: Taco Bell's out here training employees like the Wild Wild West. Dude catches a customer trying to fill her water cup with soda. The burrito barista approaches the girl and told her, "You can't do that."
5: Gotcha, shit.
1: But she and her friend started flapping back like my man was a soft shell taco. Another employee came to calm things down, but the quesadilla kingpin had enough.
6: You know what time it is, you know what time it is.
1: He walked in the back for a few minutes and he came back with the steel chalupa.
7: I'm gonna shoot you so bad.
1: That's when he just opens fire on three people. Really, bro? Over a cup of soda? Listen, the customer is always right. Ended the second that cup touched the Sprite nozzle.
8: Hey, mister, can I trade in this 7-Up for a Sprite?
1: Next time, just charge him $2. Man, don't turn the drive-thru into a shooting range. When the authorities arrived, Patterson said he felt threatened, but that fell apart like some soggy nachos.
9: Ole, arriba, epa, epa, arriba, andale.
1: As of today, he's still in custody. His next court date is May 27th. Damari probably went to work in a good mood, but he turned customer service into customer survival. And that's why the Shoebooty of the Week Award goes to Damari Jaquan Patterson. Now here's a swift kick in the ass.
0: What you need to know with the one and only Sybil Wilkes is coming up in 10 minutes. It's the D.L. Hughley Show.
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14: This is The Daily Play with Joy Taylor. LeBron led the Lakers to a first-round win over the Rockets before getting swept by OKC. King James far outperformed the expectations we had for a 40-plus-year-old in a league where the average age is just over 26. I don't really have a hot take here. I don't know if LeBron is going to play again next season. He is certainly good enough to play on almost any team. But I do think we should all take a moment to appreciate what a kid from Akron, Ohio has been able to accomplish, in my opinion, the greatest superstar that we have ever seen. 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
1: I'm going to stop working Sundays now.
2: Oh, good. 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Don't get your praise
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2: That's
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1: back.
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0: It's the DL Hughley Show. And we're back.
1: Coming up next, we got a song for when your mom and daddy were still together. Plus, you've been spring cleaning, but your house is still junky. We're going to tell you why in my top five. That is up in less than 15 minutes. Now it's time for what you need to know with the one and only Sybil Wilkes.
4: It's Sybil Wilkes with what we need to know. Former President Barack Obama made a surprise stop at a taco spot in Austin, Texas, Tuesday to stump for Democrats James Tallarico and Gina Hinojosa. Meanwhile, in South Carolina, five GOP senators blocked the plan to eliminate Congressman James Clyburn's district, defying a direct push from the White House. The CBO estimates a Golden Dome missile defense system will cost the U.S. $1.2 trillion over 20 years. And in Beijing, the president is set to meet with Xi Jinping, the leader, alongside tech giants like Elon Musk and Tim Cook to talk trade and the Iran war. And we say goodbye to NBA pioneer James Collins at the far too young age of 47 and Milwaukee's Dr. William Finlayson at the age of 101. And tragically, Grizzly star Brandon Clark died this week at the age of 29. Finally, actor Jalen Best is set to play the greatest. That's right, Muhammad Ali, in a new authorized series. I'm Sybil Wilkes. Be informed, be empowered.
1: Thank you so much, Sybil. Jazz man. Woo-hoo. All right, more of the D.L. Hughley Show is coming up directly. It's the D.L. Hughley Show.
0: You're hanging with D.L. Hughley. Turn it up.
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It's the D.L. Hughley Show, your 2026 edition. If you're going to be in Chicago, I'm going to be at the, I'm going to be in Chicago at the Schaumburg Mall. I'm going to be at the Chicago Improv in Schaumburg, so come check me out and take a notion. I was thinking about, and we do this writer session every Tuesday, and it's on Taco Tuesday, and we bring a bunch of writers, and I was thinking, you know, for the Netflix special I'm doing in the podcast, you all in it, but I was thinking about the fact that no matter where, what war we're in, no matter what enemy we are fighting as a country, this country has a penchant for letting us know that it has extra time to erode our rights. It doesn't matter where we're fighting in big war world. We're fighting for democracy. We're fighting so that one group of evil people don't take over the world, and they still have time to give us separate bathrooms, separate battalions. And it doesn't matter. First it was Jim Crow, then it was, you know, then it was the Civil Rights Act. Like in Vietnam, a black man could die in the same jungle as a white dude, but when he got back to Georgia, he couldn't use the same bathroom. And you keep telling me how these other people are evil. I would say this. The most dangerous thing that has ever lived on the face of the earth is the European white male. If you look up the 10 most deadly days in the world's history, four of them are white dudes. Four of them. I'm talking earthquakes, floods, typhoons. And it'll be Hiroshima. It'll be the firebombing of Japan. Even Hannibal, when he fought, you know, Hannibal fought in the Second Punic Wars. He fought Rome. They was white dudes. There is not, and I don't care what you call them. I don't care if it's Russian. I don't care if it's Stalin. I don't care if it's Hitler. I don't care. No matter who it is, the European white male is the most dangerous. They've killed more than anything. Only the mosquito has killed more than them. I'm not even playing. Hey. All right, coming up, we got a song for when your mom and daddy were still together. We have my top 10, top 5, a little note from the GED station. I'm going to cover today's top stories with what's trending. Right now, here's Tone Stith. It's the D.L. Hughley Show.

That was Tone Sip. You've been doing spring cleaning, but your house is still junky as hell. We're going to tell you why. My top five. That's up after the song from when your mom and daddy were still together. Celebrating his birthday today, Stevie Wonder, Ribbon in the Sky on the D.L. Hughley Show.

0: That was a song from when your mom and daddy were still together. That was Stevie Wonder, Ribbon in the Sky. Happy birthday, Stevie. I know you've been doing some spring cleaning, but your house is still junky. We're going to tell you why. Jasmine, give us 5 obsolete household items you've been holding on to but need to throw away by Julia R. Thompson for Health Post.
1: Number 5, printed phone books.
2: Still got that pile of phone books in there.
1: Mm-hmm. Yeah, you need them.
2: What I'm going to keep the screen door open with if I throw that away?
1: You need something to sit up higher. So
0: how can you beat a suspect without losing that? How can you beat a suspect without leaving marks?
3: I can DLC it at the big table.
0: If you see phone books in the police department office, somebody getting their ass whipped.
1: Every day. Number 4 of the top 5 obsolete household items you've been holding on to, but you got to throw them away. DVD players. Let them go.
0: Yes,
1: it's not coming back.
0: Yes, indeed. Yes, indeed.
1: Number 3 of the top 5 obsolete household items you've been holding on to but need to throw away. Entertainment consoles.
0: They dope, though.
1: They are dope.
3: Yeah.
1: I do still like them.
3: I got a TV on.
0: You could use them for furniture, though. That's dope.
3: Come on, man.
1: Yeah, I think so.
0: Like one of the departments.
1: You could convert
0: like
1: them into. Yeah, you could convert them into.
3: That's why I keep all my 45s.
0: Yeah.
1: Number 2 of the top 5 obsolete
0: guns you have?
1: Household items you need to throw this away. Your answer machine. First of all, if you have an answer machine at your house, I mean, maybe with the zombie apocalypse coming, you might need
0: it. You know what I pulled out this morning?
1: What?
0: A sky pager.
1: Oh, my
3: God.
2: I still got one in the drawer. I know where it is.
0: I have a sky pager.
1: Wow.
3: I got one.
1: You never know.
3: I got one old telephone answering machine left because there's some, you know, people from dear people who's no longer with us that there's messages that. For. And I just like to hear them every now and then.
0: Yep. I just do that to my Anita. Yeah, I sure do. And, you know, you should always keep a rotary phone in a closet because when, you know, stuff goes bad.
1: The zombie apocalypse.
0: Not even that. But if there's a natural disaster and the cell service.
1: Who you
0: going to
1: call?
0: You can, if cell service goes down.
1: Well,
3: it's a landline. It's not a cell.
1: You don't know any phone numbers. 911.
0: Maybe you can call the police.
1: And the number one of the top 5 obsolete household items you've been holding on to but need to throw away. CD racks.
0: Yeah.
1: Racks and racks and racks. Yeah, throw them away.
0: Yeah. Right next to your console.
1: Racks on the wall. That's a song.
0: All right, come here. We got a little note from the GED section. That's up in 15 minutes. It's the D.L. Hughley Show.
4: D.L. and the crew are setting it off weekday afternoon.
0: Donald Trump has been in court for...

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2: The reality is we have again circled the moon with 4 astronauts taking pictures and returned safely for a cost of over $4 billion. The first trip to the moon in 1969 cost about $2.5 billion in today's money value, but the astronauts walked around, placed an American flag on the moon, took pictures, and returned safely. So my question is, what have these flights to the moon produced other than some very expensive pictures and, of course, made some rocket ship investors very wealthy? Has exploration of the moon brought us closer to finding a cure for cancer as numbers continue to rise? Or has exploring the moon helped us to figure out how to feed millions of Americans who go to bed every night hungry, many without shelter? Or is the reality that those in charge of spending our tax dollars are more concerned with their friends getting richer than they are about you and me being okay? 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
0: It's the DL Hughley Show. And we're back. Like a brother. 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

0: The Party with a Purpose is back and bigger. 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
1: Live

That was Jaheim, just in case. All right, so a lot has been made at the, about the Kevin Hart roast on Netflix, particularly a joke that Tony Hinchcliffe told about George Floyd. I find it ironic that a comedian who appeared at a Nazi rally for Trump a couple of years ago and told a very incendiary joke would end up with the on Jim, that was in Jumanji. I just don't think those audiences mesh. But this is comedy. You could do whatever. The spirit of a roast, I remember years ago when it was the Dean Martin roast, you got the sense that those people liked each other. Those people had an affinity for each other. That it was kind of tongue-in-cheek. I don't get that sense at all. You are entitled to tell a joke, but it cannot be just jokes when the very audiences that support that kind of comedy got upset when someone said anything about Charlie Kirk. As I recall it, there were calls made to try to get people fired for just saying anything about Charlie Kirk. It cannot be just jokes when the current president of the United States of America is trying to get a comedian fired for telling a joke he didn't like and using the power of the FCC to do it. It can't be just jokes when the aforementioned man got so offended that, again, he's trying to get people fired, but he depicted Obama and his wife as apes. So jokes are fine, and I will defend the right to say whatever you want. But it is not a one-sided thing. And decidedly, there are people we've seen three times when this president, and who I would say the same people that like Trump, like these comedians. Same people. Now, how is it when you do it, it's called comedy. When they do it, a joke that you don't like about somebody you don't like, it's something entirely different. I don't understand how those audiences meshed. I think I respect the right for anybody to say whatever it is they want to say. This is comedy. And, you know, but it cannot be a one-sided street. It cannot be a one-sided affair. And let's be clear. When anybody, any white guy wants the freedom of speech, when they are yelling for freedom of speech, when they are clamoring for freedom of speech, they really want the freedom to be able to say n-. All right, that's a little note from the GED section. It's the D.L. Hughley Show.

0: And
1: what, man?
0: Tell these good people what is trending.
1: So apparently, people from the D9 and others are upset about this white girl who apparently pledged AKA. Mm. Now, it's not so much that she pledged AKA as much as it is she apparently is a Trump supporter.
2: Yeah, yeah. That's just a whole lot of...
1: There are some receipts there.
2: A whole lot of mixed signals.
1: A lot of mixed signals, and a lot of people are saying, you know, things like Delta Sigma Theta sorority would never. Well, here's the thing. I don't want to break it down to pit one sorority against another. I do wonder, though, you know, what about the vetting process? Did we not see that on social media? Did we miss it?
2: That she voted against her own now sorority sister?
1: Yes.
2: Like, and campaigned against, not just
1: exactly.
2: voted.
1: Exactly.
2: Like, oh, man.
1: So I don't know. I don't want to cast aspersions, but I feel like I should, but I'm not going to. You know, I believe in sisterhood. I think we do have to be careful when it comes to things like the D9, because we know they're trying to erase us as we speak.
2: Yeah.
1: And so what we definitely don't want is anybody infiltrating us.
2: Every organization got something going on. You know, we got Stephen A. Smith. I mean, since
1: Oh, my God, for sure. Oh. And again, you know, I want to reiterate, I know, just like you know, too, that we have white members of all of the sororities and fraternities just about. But this particular situation is a little troubling, considering all you had to do was Google.
2: All right. The white part doesn't bother me at all. It's the
1: that's right.
2: Part, but okay.
1: It's the other one. And that's the most important part, right?
2: Yeah.
1: The whole Trump thing.
2: Yeah.
1: Anyway, also trending, I don't know how I feel about this. We've been talking about this for quite some time now. It's happened several days ago, but it's still trending very heavily. And that is this George Floyd, this joke that was told at the Kevin Hart roast.
2: Yeah.
1: A lot of people are upset, including George Floyd's family. They're like, it was in poor taste. How dare this be done? And some people are saying, you know, hey, it's jokes, and that's what comedians do.
0: It can't be just jokes when we just had a president right now try to get a comedian fired for telling a joke about his wife.
1: Yeah.
2: Yep.
0: It can't be just jokes when they tried to get people to tell jokes about Charlie Kirk fired.
2: Mm-hmm. Uh-huh.
0: And that it can't be just jokes then. He tried to use the FCC to fire comedians.
1: Yeah.
0: And then the people on the right, who these people, the henchmen and Shane Gillis, who are their base too, got mad and tried to get all kind of people fired. So it can't be just jokes then. And what I do not understand is how does a dude, Tony Hinchman, who was basically doing jokes at a Nazi rally 2 years ago, end up with a from Jumanji? That's what I don't get. I respect comedians. You know, I respect them, the right to do whatever. It cannot be just jokes when you on the right, they lose their ish when somebody tells a joke about one of them.
1: Yeah.
0: And why would you... What world would those two audiences ever be together? I just didn't understand.
1: That's what I don't understand.
0: Because
1: a roast is supposed to be people who know
0: like you,
1: who love you, like you, and respect you, and they're roasting you. It seems to me some of these people, I'm not quite sure about their relationship.
0: Freedom of speech. When they say freedom of speech, it's just to say.
1: Oh, well.
0: That's it. That's what it is. And it's not particularly controversial to me. I don't like that dude, so I'd never be on stage with him. Like you could be a police officer and see other police officers do things you wouldn't do or that you think are not in accordance with your training, or you think that violate the law. You can do that too.
1: Yeah.
0: I think that Kevin Hart, I don't understand what his rationale was. There's too many other great comics to have besides them dudes. They obviously have a disdain for black people, and their audiences do too.
1: Yeah. And then sit and laugh at all of those things. It was very.
0: He had to laugh, obviously.
1: Yeah,
0: and
1: then,
0: you know, and if it doesn't. Kevin apologized for telling the joke a little while ago.
1: He did, over and over and over and over.
0: So now you're going to have a That's what I don't get, man.
1: Yeah, well, I can tell you this, that's what's trending.
3: 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Listen up, party people. If you didn't tune in to the D.L. 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
0: 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And we're back.
3: Boy, I'm sure glad that's over with. 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
6: 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If you're going to be in Chicago, I am going to be at the Chicago Improv in Schaumburg. 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Jasmine Sanders, what did you learn today?
7: Well, speaking about Luxury Meeting Legacy, did you see where Swatch and Audemars are coming out with a Royal Pop collab? I think it's supposed to be about between $300 and $500. The internet is going crazy.
6: A lot of people are mad too.
7: Yeah, some people were very upset about it.
6: You bought those Audemars for collector items. Yep. Now they got a Swatch version of it.
8: Yeah. Well, that's a Swatch version. That's like,
7: it's pretty dope though.
8: There's a Mercedes that costs $40,000 and there's another one that costs $400,000.
7: That's right.
8: So
7: that's right.
6: Skip, my man Cheetah, what'd you learn today?
8: Jasmine told me to get rid of my DVD player, but I can't do it. I have a certain special collection of movies that are only available
6: in that paper
8: on DVD.
6: Bag. Yes, indeed.
8: Yes, and indeed. I need it. I need it. I gotta have it. I gotta keep it.
6: Yeah. Some of our red tube just don't have the classic.
8: You know, hey, living in Texas, they try to block them out on the internet. Come on, man.
6: Yes,
8: without putting in your ID, and I don't want to do that.
6: Indeed. Mm-hmm. Yes, indeed. I don't know what you're talking about.
9: Yeah, me neither. I was going to ask after we cut the mics off.
6: Yes, indeed. Yeah, well, if they do, if they go off, we know where Skip's at. on the next DL Hughley Show, Kyle Hughley, a.k.a. Special K, is the latest high record producer, and we're here's the latest project on Short Bus Records. Plus, the militant man Jamal Kingsley returns to expose racism hidden in our everyday lives. It is the DL Hughley Show. We will definitely see you on the other side. Kyle, my favorite Short Bus operator, pull that string. We got to go.
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19: 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Anxiety won't just go away under a stick-on bandage. So the sooner you seek treatment, the better. If you or a loved one has a mental health concern, don't go it alone.